and may in verses 3 through 9. Let the day perish, verse 4. May the day be darkness. Let God above care not for it, verse 5. Let darkness and black gloom claim it. Let a cloud settle on it. Let the blackness of the day terrify it, verse 6. Let it not rejoice among the days of the year. Let it not come into the number of the months. Take it out of the calendar. Forget my birthday. Let that night be barren. Let no joyful shout enter it. Let those curse it who curse the day, verse 9. Let the stars of its twilight be darkened. Let all that happen. I thought it was interesting while working through this wail to see what he said in verse 3. Not only does he regret the day of his birth, he even regrets the conception. Let the day perish on which I was born, and in good poetic fashion he returns even further, and the night, let it perish when they said a boy is conceived. And he picks up the thought and says, oh, by while I'm at it, let Leviathan swallow up the sun of the day, make it dark. So Job, referring to this ancient creature who will return again in the poetry of this text, not here but later, and while lamenting that he did not perish at conception and grieving that he lived to see the day of his birth, please notice another interesting comment made in verse 11. Having said, why did I not die at birth, come forth from the womb and expire? Why did the knees receive me? Why the breasts that I should suck? The latter, we understand, the nursing of the mother, as Job's mother nursed him. But the knees, how curious. Some say that it has reference to the passing of the child as the mother births the infant. It passes, if you will, through the knees. But this says receive. It could be a reference to the mother placing the infant on her knees as she prepares to begin the nursing. It probably better refers to the patriarchal process of a father being given the infant shortly after birth. The child was placed on the knees of the father, and he would there give it the family's blessing. And Job says, why was I ever so blessed? Why did those knees ever receive me? Why wasn't it a corpse that they held in their hands? And then with the thought of becoming a corpse, ghoulish as it sounds, he turns to the blessing of that as he describes heaven, 13 through 19. Look closely. For now, meaning had I died, I would have been laying down and been quiet. I would have slept then, and I would have been at rest. I would have been alongside kings and counselors and princes, verse 15, who had gold and filling their houses with silver. Verse 17, there the wicked cease from raging. That's true in heaven. There the weary are at rest. Prisoners are at ease. They do not hear the voice of the taskmaster. The small and the greater there, and the slave is free from his master. It's a beautiful picture of peace and solemnity and ease. And he said, oh, that could have been my lot, but I lived. And I've lost it all. And as a result, verse 24, he takes us to his everyday experience. My groaning comes at the sight of my food. My cries pour out like water. When someone served him a simple meal, he groaned. The Hebrew word means to shriek. Ah! You take that away. I have no interest in anything to eat. And the man, along with the suffering of the sickness, is now starving. And his cries come like water poured out. He speaks of his fears in verse 25, and his dread, the things I dreaded have fallen upon me. This may have reference to those days when he was prosperous and life was good, and he in unguarded moments wondered if they would remain that. And my worst fears have been realized, and now dread has fallen upon me. I am not at ease. I am not quiet. I am not at rest. I am full of turmoil. End of speech. His friends are nearby

staring him down, analyzing him from their vantage point of good health, and beginning their sermons, if you will, as they will soon rebuke him because he's getting what he deserves, if you can imagine. One man writes, "These are the harshest words Job utters against himself in the entire book. They startle us. His friends, too, are shocked. They fear his faith in God has melted into distrust. Why would one who refused to curse God be so hostile toward his own life? The contrast between the Job of the prologue and the Job of the poem could not be sharper." Ever felt like this? We've come a long ways in church history in the last four decades. My little segment of ministry has happened in about a four-decade period of time. I began seriously to minister a year before I was out of seminary in 1962, and that puts me right about 40 years now. Early on, when you suffered from a depression that resulted in this kind of thinking, you never told anybody. I don't remember not just one course. I don't remember one line from one of my professors who ever even addressed mental illness. From 1959 to my graduating in 1963, not once. Christians didn't have that. The first book I read on the mental and emotional struggles of a Christian was Why Christians Crack Up by Dr. Marian Nelson, and it was considered heresy by many evangelicals. Christians don't crack up, was the common belief. You don't have breakdowns. You know what the word was that was used of those who struggled emotionally back in the early and mid-60s? Nervous. She's nervous. And if you ever, God help you, if you ever had to be hospitalized, there just wasn't a Christian word for it. And you didn't tell a soul. Shame upon shame that you didn't trust the Lord through your struggle and find him faithful to help you with your depression. I remember being told by a prof who talked to us about doing funerals that if you did funerals for those who committed suicide and they happened to have been Christians, never mention that they were Christians. It didn't sound right then, and it doesn't sound right now. And I didn't know enough to know that Job 3 was in the book back then, or I would have loved to have said, "What about this?" But this old salt has come through a number of things since 40 years ago. And I've buried many a Christian who took her own life or his life. It's always heartbreaking. But I never once would put them down. My heart goes out to them. And you're not nervous. Who knows the reason? The spectrum is broad. I wouldn't even begin to name the possible reasons. I just know that we are still human. We are human beings, even though we claim Christ as Savior and Lord. Ours is a fallen world, and depraved natures run through us too, sometimes more obviously than they run through the lost. The ugliest letters I've ever received have come from fellow Christians who wrote me in Christian love, of course. You understand. So, I want to say, back then, if you sought out help from a psychologist, you were nervous. But I want to tell you today, if you struggle and you need help, and you need a good Christian psychologist, the most intelligent thing you can do is find one and go. And go as long as you need to go.
and be sure that that psychologist or psychiatrist really does know the Lord Jesus and really is able to give you direction so that you can work your way through it. And I say to you, God bless you for every hour you spend finding your way out of the hole that you have been in for whatever reason. I don't know that I would have been as mature enough earlier in my life to do this, but I think at the end of hearing Job, as he's crushed with his head in his hands and probably pouring out tears, I could not have restrained walking over and throwing my arms around him and telling him how much I love him and respect him. Though I don't understand how terrible it must be. And I say to everyone who is engaged in the work of psychology and psychiatry, who know our Savior and appreciate His Word and believe in its truths, I say, go for it. Help all you can, as long as you can. And our prayers are with you. Now, having said all that, there are three closing practical lines I want to give you. And I want to tell you a story that's true, and I'm through. Rather briefly now, number one, there are days too dark for the sufferer to see light. There are days that are just too dark for the sufferer to see light. That's where Job is. Some of you have not seen light for a long time. I'll say more to you in a moment, but just stay with me. Second, there are experiences too extreme for the hurting to find hope. There are some experiences too extreme for the hurting to have hope. And third, along with that, similar sounding words, but the details are different. There are valleys too deep for the anguished to find relief, meaning on their own. There are days too dark for the sufferer to see light. There are experiences too extreme for the hurting to have hope. There are valleys too deep for the anguished to find relief. And the theory that Corrie ten Boom lived out and put in her book, which is so good, there is no pit so deep but that he is not deeper still. Isn't that a great line? Those who are depressed don't know that and can't reason with that. They would deny that because they sense the distance between them and God, and it's confusing. Now, having said all of that and sounding so nice to those who are struggling, let me add, some people like to be victims, okay? Some people enjoy the role of victim, and they milk that for everything it's worth, and they love to just manipulate people and say they're just strugglers and they can't seem. I'm not talking to you. You need to get your stuff together. That's the other side of me here, you know? Before you think I'm this soft teddy bear, I'm a get-your-stuff-together guy also. If you milk that, if you manipulate others because of that, you're enjoying your struggle, and you're going in the wrong direction. And a real good psychologist or psychiatrist will tell you that, but I'll leave it up to her or him to do that. During Cynthia's and my student years at Dallas, a man in a class just behind ours, I was in the class of 63, Dennis Guernsey was in the class of 64. Dennis and Lucy became friends of ours because we both lived in campus apartments, which, praise God, had been torn down. But back then, we lived right on campus, and when you lived in campus apartments, there were only 10 of them, and so you got to know everybody around, and you hung out. And you know how it is in school, you're good friends. And Dennis and Lucy became some of our best, and we just loved them. And they had a little baby boy whom Dennis just loved. He just loved him. Dennis was sort of jerked up, my mother would say. Raised by an irresponsible mother, and I don't know that I ever heard him tell about his father. But this little boy became for him his reason to go on. And he and Lucy were such great parents. We had our Kurt by then, and they had their son. And after I graduated, I went on to ministry, and Dennis, after he graduated, moved to Los Angeles, where he then went to USC to earn his PhD in psychology because he felt, courageous decision back then, he felt that he could help people
who struggled as he had struggled growing up. And indeed he did. But while studying as a PhD student, their little boy, at age 4, stumbled into a pool of a neighbor and drowned. And they lost him. And it devastated Dennis. He told me the story later. He said, I got in my car, having lost my boy, and I grabbed that steering wheel, and I drove about every freeway in Los Angeles, and I screamed out to God the grief and the anger and the sorrow and the loss. And he said, I said things that I'd never said before to anybody. I said it all. I just vomited it out. About dawn, he drove back into his driveway. Shirt was dripping wet with his sweat. He turned the key off, hands still gripping the steering wheel. And he said, I was comforted with one thought. God can handle everything I said. Isn't that a great line? God can handle everything I just said. In years to come, the Lord gave them 2 wonderful girls. They grew them upright. There was no one ever to take the place of that little boy. Dennis has since died of brain cancer. But I'll never forget, God could handle everything I said. There is no blast against Job at the end of chapter 3. God doesn't say, shame on you, Job. God understood. And he understands you. He can take it. And the best part, he'll never tell on you. Job has it all recorded for preachers to work on for centuries. Yours and mine will remain a secret inside our cars and in the back part of our bedrooms and out under the trees of the forest. He can handle it all. Let it all out. Let it all out. Let it out. You never fully get over grief until you express it fully. Job has to express it. And I salute him. May we bow our heads. Oh, I don't know where you are today in all of this. You might even, in a candid, unguarded moment, say, move over, Job. I know exactly where you are. I'm there right now. Or it may be that you've come through that kind of thing, and how wonderfully fitted you are now to understand those who go through it. You, of all people, would be the one who would never have a word of criticism for Job. You've been there. You've done that. I just want to say to you who are there and have never found the Lord Jesus, the real sad part of the story for you without Christ is that even when you work through your struggle, you won't have peace. And maybe all this struggle is designed to bring you to the cross. I'd like to think that he's brought you down to the black hole of where you are and is staying with you through that so that you'll look up and see the one who died, that you might know a lasting, in fact, ultimately an eternal peace with him. Because you understand, if you died today without Christ, you have no idea what misery's about until that moment of your death for the rest of your days. So come, please. Don't delay. Just understand that the penalty was paid in full for your sins and the sins of the whole world.
and he stands ready to receive you if you place your faith and trust in the one who died for you and rose from the dead and lives for you. Thank you for going with us, our Father, all the way to the valley of death's dark shadow. Thank you for being there as we go through it, though we don't sense your presence, and for being there as we come out of it. Thank you for giving light in our most desperate moments. Thank you for giving us hope when our hurt can't be described in words. Thank you for rescuing us from the valley. In the name of Jesus, thank you for being so good. Everyone said, amen.

There is no pit so deep that God is not deeper still. Job discovered that. Dennis Guernsey discovered that on the freeways of Los Angeles in the darkest night of his life. And perhaps you're discovering it right now. You see, God never rebuked Job for what happened in chapter 3. He understood every word, and he understands yours. You're listening to Insight for Living. Our Bible teacher Chuck Swindoll is just getting underway in his comprehensive study on the life of Job. He titled today's message, The Mournful Wail of a Miserable Man. 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Not too long ago, Chuck invited his friend and colleague, Pastor Greg Laurie, to sit down for a conversation. 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During their conversation, both men openly admitted their struggles and how God's grace shapes the way they lead and love. 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Ever received bum advice from a friend? I'm Bill Meyer. 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
7: Try to imagine this situation. You're the lead detective on a really important case, and you're looking for clues to determine who, what, where, when, and why a crime has been committed. But the challenge is there's no evidence. Or is there? Today on Focus on the Family with Jim Daly, we'll do an investigation about the life, death, and resurrection of Jesus Christ, who appeared in human form on this planet more than 2,000 years ago. What's the evidence for him? What are his claims? We'll find out today. Thanks for joining us. I'm John Fuller.
8: John, I'm really excited to talk to our guest. I can remember I made that commitment to Christ at 15, and I wobbled along. Parents, be encouraged. That 15-year-old will continue to grow and develop. It was probably about 20 when I was in college, sitting in my business classes, learning about economics and advertising and marketing and all those things, and I just unplugged, and I thought, I've got to read the Bible all the way through. And I just remember the Lord putting that on my heart, just the appetite to say, let's read it. When you think about it, it's great to go to school. It's great to go to college. But if you haven't read the Bible, the Word, and decided for yourself, is Jesus real? Is he who he said he was? You kind of miss the most important class of your life. Hmm. So I want to encourage you, if you're kind of on the fence and you don't know or you have doubts, maybe you made a commitment, it was a long time ago, dig in today, because I think our guest is going to deliver some great perspectives given his background.
7: Yeah, and J. Warner Wallace has been involved in law enforcement for more than 25 years. He's a homicide detective, always focused on the facts.
8: In fact, John, he described himself as an actively sarcastic skeptic about God, faith, and the Bible. I love that perspective. Again, somebody who had an honest approach to saying, prove it. And we're going to get to that today. Jim, it's great to have you here.
9: Well, thanks for having me. Yeah, being sarcastic and skeptical is really helpful as a homicide detective in general, right?
8: Now, this isn't what I was going to ask you, but how has the Lord dealt with your sarcasm?
9: So if you assume up front that everyone you're talking to is a liar, somebody will eventually go to jail. But if you assume everyone's telling you the truth, no one ever goes to jail. So I'm trying to balance what works and what's effective based on, and then also what God would call me to be.
8: You know this so is harder. Totally off topic, but given all your years in detective work, I mean, what are those things that you see about human behavior that kind of makes you scratch your head? Like, well, they really thought they'd get away with this?
9: Yeah, well, see, a lot of it is, you know, we don't think really rationally when we think about doing things that are irrational,
8: right?
9: Like killing your spouse. So a lot of times you're driven by your emotions, and that's where we can kind of make some headway.
8: Yeah.
9: Right? Because sometimes we overthink it. We're thinking, well, look, if I was doing this, I might do these five things first, because we're thinking as though we're not in the middle of an emotional relationship that is driven by emotion. We're trying to think about it rationally and coolly. But it turns out most of the time, but here's what I do see. Pretty much everything that I see in human behavior is explained really well on the pages of the New Testament.
8: Oh, that's interesting.
9: So I love the fact that the Bible describes the world the way it really is. And I'll be sometimes working with defense attorneys who they're so convinced that there's no way that their defendant, I mean, they're truly convinced that the defendant could not do this, because for the last 30 years, I work cold cases. This guy has been a deacon in a church. He's been, you know, he's a dentist. He's a fireman. Right. He's a city council person. He's just got a regular life.
8: Yeah.
9: And because they don't understand the enigma of man, you know, the kind of fallen nature, designed in God's image, but deeply rebellious. They don't understand that dichotomy. They struggle with understanding how someone like this could do something like that.
8: Mm. Well, you know what's interesting too? So much of the culture right now is debating what's true, that there can't really be an absolute truth. Mm. But my goodness, where do you see that show up? In police work.
9: Absolutely.
8: You either did it or you didn't do it, and that's absolute truth.
9: Well, and I always wonder, is this shift from objective claims about truth to subjective claims about truth, is this going to eventually affect us in the courtroom? And I've been watching
8: court cases. Wow, that's interesting. So you've seen that evolution happening.
9: Yeah, because we're selecting jurors. And I think our questions in the voir dire process are going to – they always have kind of covered these issues.
8: Right.
9: But I think more and more to be able to make sure that the jurors we're selecting – actually understand that some things are more than a matter of opinion. Even the claim that there is no objective truth is a claim about truth that's objective.
8: Right.
9: So it's self-refuting. So we have to at least help and only select the jurors that understand this, right? Because otherwise, how would you render a decision about something that happened in the past that your opinion can't change? It either happened or it didn't happen.
8: Right.
9: And that's why this is the approach I took when I first was looking at Scripture.
8: Which is so good. Let's get some of the terminology down. Not all of us are familiar with police detective work. So, for example, you mentioned that you're a homicide detective, but you specialize in solving cold case, no body murders. Now, honestly, that's the first time I've heard that. Describe a no-body murder.
9: So
8: I think I get it.
9: Yeah, so a no-body murder, often these will go cold because they're first reported as a missing persons case. You know, so this is like where a husband or a business associate, usually though, it's a husband or a wife who kills their spouse and then somehow effectively destroys the body and then says, oh, we had an argument and they just vanished. And so you never find the body.
8: So you don't have a body, so maybe not even a murder weapon.
9: Well,
8: right?
9: Exactly. You don't know. And but sometimes they're clever enough to wait 3 days and they'll walk into, like in our station, they can walk into the front desk. So now you're not even calling a police officer to the location. You're walking into the front counter. You're filing a missing persons report. 2 days later, it's assigned to a detective. Now we're a week behind this thing.
8: Yeah.
9: And you've had a week to clean the house, to do whatever you wanted to do.
8: Right.
9: And it's basically a lot harder to solve. And if you never find the body, you have the bigger challenge of, number one, demonstrating to a jury that this is a murder and not a true missing.
8: Right.
9: And then number two, demonstrating that this is the guy who did the murder. So you have two – and a lot of DAs just don't want to touch these because they are difficult, because there are two things you're trying to prove.
8: And the cold case is a case that it just hasn't been resolved. It could be years, 10 years, 20 years. Some we're hearing in the media now where 30, 40-year-old cases are being solved with DNA improvement.
9: Well, and so every crime has a statute of limitations except for murder. So if you do a robbery and a number of years go by, I can't go back and reinvestigate that because it closes by statute.
8: Huh.
9: But murders don't close. They stay open. And so my cases are like – we just did a case 2 years ago. It was 1972. I remember the case. My dad had the case. Mm-hmm. He was a homicide detective also. And I remember I was about 10 when this 10-year-old went missing.
8: Huh.
9: And it shook our community. And my dad was kind of paranoid about it, because, for his own kids. And so I remember the case. And we didn't solve it. Well, I think I opened it in 2003. I think I found the DNA in 2006 or 7. We submitted it right away. It had no hit on the kind of predator database we have in California. And then luckily, Ancestry DNA started to emerge.
8: It's helping to solve some problems.
9: It's solving some. That's why I always thank people for searching for their family members with DNA, because it eventually means I can take some of your family members to jail.
8: Right. So, hopefully not, but who knows?
9: Yes, but it does help.
8: Describe person of interest. That's another term. I think I know what that means, but help us all better understand that legal term.
9: Yeah, so this is really something that I think emerged more after 9/11. You started to see a lot of it with the federal agencies looking at persons of interest in certain kinds of investigations. Almost always, this ends up being somebody who you suspect is your candidate for the crime, but you just don't want to necessarily put the word suspect on him yet. But it could also be a witness. Maybe you're looking for we have no leads at all yet, but we did hear that there was somebody standing over here. That's a person of interest to us. We want to be able to interview that person. So it can sometimes be a witness, but it just means that it's somebody who is another domino that's important to tip over in a series of dominoes leading to an arrest.
8: Yeah. In that regard, you used a methodology that you're trained in as a detective, fuse and follow. Out.
9: Right.
8: So describe that and how you applied that to this pursuit of, is Jesus who he said he was?
9: Yeah. So this is kind of like timelining, optimal timeline, different things to see, is this guy, was he in town when this crime occurred? You're putting things in place in a timeline. But when we're in front of juries, this is where your weird background comes into play. So my dad was a detective, but I didn't think I would be a detective. I thought I would be an artist or an architect. And so I got my bachelor's degree in design and I got my master's degree in architecture at UCLA. And I was working in Santa Monica when I decided to leave that and work in my dad's profession. But when I got to doing jury trials, that kind of approach, that visual approach to making claims, kind of came back up. And so I know I needed to show timelines to jurors. So I just envisioned the missing on the day of the missing persons. If this is a murder, that's a bomb that exploded. He was angry. He did something he shouldn't do. But every bomb has a fuse that burns toward the explosion. And after the explosion, there's fallout everywhere, all over the blast radius. So what we do in front of a jury is we visualize this fuse. This is all the tension that's rising in the relationship.
8: Yeah,
9: this
8: over
9: is
8: days, him. Weeks, months.
9: Yeah, he's preparing to do something he shouldn't do. He's buying the stuff he's going to use to kill her or to dispose of her. Yeah, this is the stuff you do before a crime.
8: Mm-hmm.
9: And then the day happens, and then you've got all of this activity afterwards. This is the blast radius, the fallout, that kind of gives you away. Because, people don't do that. You're destroying your wife's property like you think she's never coming back. Well, if she's just run off, why would you destroy her property unless you know she's not coming back?
8: Yep.
9: So you kind of do things that tip the hat. And so that's what we're doing here in front of a jury. It's fuse and fallout. So what I've envisioned here is if there was no New Testament, no evidence in a crime scene, if I don't trust anything the New Testament tells me about Jesus, is there enough evidence in the fuse and fallout of history to show me what happened in the first century, even if I had nothing from the crime scene, if I had nothing from the New Testament? Now, of course, I think that all the information about Jesus has to come from the New Testament, but I'm just taking an approach that should reflect what's in the New Testament if Jesus is who he said he was.
8: Now, let me ask this question, because some are probably thinking it. Why did you even come up with this idea? I mean, what was happening? They said, I wonder if I apply my detective skills to something that happened 2,000 years ago, if it would work. I mean, what was the motivation?
9: Well, we got into this church. My wife thought, well, we've got kids now, and they're like 6 and 8, or it's 5 and 7. Should we raise them in the church? And I thought, no. I mean, I wasn't raised in the church.
8: And I turned out pretty well.
9: Yeah, of course. We always think that, right? Oh, yeah. You know what I was going to say? I'm going to say that for sure. But so I thought, I don't really have a desire to, but I love my wife. And if you want to raise kids in the church, and she was kind of a cultural Catholic growing up. We didn't own a Bible, and she never read a Bible and never read a New Testament. We didn't understand what the gospel was. That wasn't part of our life. You never really heard it said that way. But we go to this church. She nagged me about it for about 3 years.
8: Good for her.
9: Good for her. Yeah. Actually, Susie is the reason God has used Susie in my life in ways I can't even explain. So without her, I would be nowhere. But so she convinced me to go. And so I sat in church, and the pastor said that Jesus was this. He said a lot of things, but the thing that stuck with me, because I wasn't really interested in any of the other things.
8: Right.
9: But he said that Jesus was the smartest man who ever lived. And so I thought, well, what's so smart about him? So I did buy a Bible. I bought a pew Bible. And I just wanted to read what Jesus had to say. Not expect, really expecting it to be more like Proverbs.
8: Right.
9: Just like wisdom statements.
8: Yeah.
9: Not so much a narrative about, from people who want me to believe that this sequence of events occurred in this order.
8: Right.
9: Occurred in this location at some point in history. Well, what is this? This is like supplemental reports in a cold case. I mean, I don't have access in cold cases. I don't have access to the witnesses anymore. They're dead.
8: Right.
9: I don't often have access to the report writers. Because those detectives are passed away.
8: Yeah.
9: I mean, I got a case from 1972. Everyone was dead before I got there. When we actually solved that case, our suspect had been dead for 15 years.
8: Wow.
9: So this is an old case. So the question then becomes, well, how do you manage these cases? How do you investigate these old cases?
8: Well, so apply that, you know, the fuse and fallout, for example. Apply that, what you learned in detective work, to Jesus. How did you apply that?
9: Well, so I thought, okay, I'm going to do both an inside-out and an outside-in approach. And so I did an inside-out approach. You know, how do we know that the Gospels are telling us something reliable? And I've written about that in a book called Cold Case Christianity. That really is just applying the template for reliable eyewitnesses that we offered to jurors and applying that to the Gospel authors. And that showed me a lot. But I also thought, well, look, if Jesus is who you all think he is, are you really telling me that the only people who noticed this are four writers in the first century? I mean, wouldn't you expect that if he's the rock you think he is, when you throw him into the pond, there'd be some ripples, wouldn't there?
8: Right.
9: I mean, it should be able to see this in the fallout of history.
8: Okay.
9: But having never been taught that, really, I didn't know what the impact of Jesus was in history. I think this is true for a lot of young people. As a matter of fact, I think it's really important right now for us to teach our young people, well, how important Jesus... I think there's two questions that every young person asks now. So for every one what claim we make, we have to offer the two whys. So I always say you have to give two whys for every what to Gen Z. And the first why is, okay, so you're making this claim about Jesus. Well, why do you think that's true? On the basis of what evidence do you, because, you know, everybody else is going to say that their claim is grounded in science, it's grounded in evidence, and you Christians have your wishful thinking. Now, good for you, but that's not good for me. So I want to know, why is this true? And the second why is, why should I care? Even if it is true, why should I care?
8: Yeah.
9: So I think what I really wanted to know is, does this matter? Even if this is true, does this matter?
8: I'm ready to answer that question. Right. I'm telling you
9: okay.
8: what. That's the question. Why does it matter?
9: Oh, yeah.
8: Woo, that's a big one.
9: Well, I think right now, I think the Gen Z, for a matter of fact, are less concerned about what Jeff Myers of Summit Ministries here in Colorado Springs, Manitou Springs, you know, we had been talking about this. I think that young people are more concerned about the God, not the godness of God. Does God exist? But the goodness of God. Mm-hmm. Does this book, this Iron Age book you folks always, you know, is the source of all misogyny, racism, homophobia, transphobia, you name every phobia you can think of, is this still good? Does this matter anymore? Does anything good emerge from this? Does anything beautiful emerge from this? Well, those are the kinds of questions I had too. And so this is what the outside in will tell you. Because if the outcome, if the impact of Jesus is evil, then why would you want to examine it? You can make claims about, say, for example, Nazism. Do I care? If it's ugly to begin with, why would I – stop making your case. I don't care. It doesn't matter to me.
8: Right.
9: But if this is something that's a source of all beauty – well, then it might matter.
8: Well, and one of the key things there is, be cautious of what people label.
9: That's
8: like,
9: right.
8: You know, it doesn't mean it's Christianity because somebody says it is.
9: That's right.
8: It's what's true.
10: Hmm. This is Focus on the Family with Jim Daly. Our guest today is J. Warner Wallace. And boy, this is some really fascinating stuff.
8: Yep.
10: Get a copy of the book by our guest. It's called Person of Interest, Why Jesus Still Matters in a World That Rejects the Bible. And we've got details about getting a copy of that book at our website. That's focusonthefamily.com/broadcast, or give us a call, 800, the letter A in the word family.
8: Jim, you point out how several significant developments in ancient history allowed for the incredible dissemination of the gospel and the exponential growth of Christianity. Start with the developments of language and writing, why that is so important at that moment.
9: Yeah. So a lot of the times when I'm investigating a fuse, I'm answering my own skeptical questions because I'm anticipating that the jury is probably going to have similarly skeptical questions.
8: Uh-huh.
9: So when I'm examining the fuse and history that leads up to the appearance of Jesus in the first century, I'm examining really my own skepticism. So I had a skepticism about a number of things, but one of them was just this question. If Jesus really is God, why wouldn't he just come now when we've got social media and iPhones and we can, you know, so why, wouldn't it be a better time to come now? Like, why does he come when he comes. But it turns out that the cultural shifts and the progress of culture and technology actually does benefit the first century in terms of disseminating information historically. So, for example, you know, if you can't express and articulate the detail of the Jesus story, because you don't have the letters in place yet, you don't have an alphabet in place yet. If you're just using hieroglyphics to, for example, describe the Sermon on the Mount, well, good luck with that.
11: Right.
9: It's not going to be easy to do. But once you have an alphabet that's widely distributed across the entire region, like the Etruscan alphabet, which is adopted by Rome, and then as Rome conquers the entire known world, it exports the Etruscan alphabet. And you have, you know, Koine Greek, which is being used by the Romans. You have papyrus, which is much easier to transport than, so for example, clay tablets. Right. Or stone. So these things emerge in time until by the time Rome is in power and has organized and roads are in place, there's a 200-year period of peace called the Pax Romana that occurs and allows for the Roman Empire to spend money on things it used to spend on war. It now began to spend on infrastructure, like roads.
8: Yeah, so 47,000 miles.
9: Exactly.
8: That caught my attention.
9: It
8: has
9: connected all of these other empires. Like the Persians also had great roads. But now the Roman Empire makes sure that all roads lead to Rome. That's not actually is one of the goals of the Roman Empire. And they even connected the Silk Road from China. So now you've got access by way of roads. As a matter of fact, if you read John's book of Revelation, there are a couple of churches that John is talking about in the first chapter that Paul planted by using roads that were not even available to Paul 100 years earlier, because they were constructed by the Romans and allowed Paul into places where he could plant churches. So it turns out it's not just that Jesus appears, it's that the infrastructure is in place and the technology, the alphabet, the language is in place so that you can actually transmit the message of Jesus.
8: To spread the gospel.
9: Yes, and this is what I would say. And so the question becomes then, would it be better to come now? Well, here's what I discovered. What I discovered is that, let's say we do this interview and it's viewed by 1 million people. Well, they're not going to download it physically into 1 million computers. They're going to view it online. And let's say that they saw a miracle occur in this video for some reason. Well, I think we are the most distrusting, even claims about the news. We are so divided as a nation, so divided as a world, that we're going to say, well, who's saying that first? Well, I don't trust that person. So I don't trust that information. So we are very distrusting. And then when we see something that looks miraculous, well, I've watched the Marvel superhero movies too.
11: Right.
9: Everything looks miraculous. Do you trust anything anymore, you see? But more importantly, you're not downloading the video. Now, why that matters is that if you downloaded it to 1 million different geographic locations, it would be much harder to eradicate the information in the video. In other words, if the information about Jesus is on physical manuscripts in 1 million locations, now it's very hard to eradicate the message of Jesus because I can't just flip the server off. So it turns out if you're going to come and you want to have lasting historical impact, you want to come at a time when information is disseminated materially, not digitally.
8: Yeah.
9: Because number one, you don't trust digital information. We don't. And number two, you don't save digital information geographically. It's easy to eradicate.
8: No, that's good. You also mentioned human beings being hardwired to believe in God. I think that, but I probably think it more so than before I became a Christian. But why is that so self-evident as a detective?
9: Well, okay, so that's one of these three strands of this fuse that are burning up. One of them is the culture of Rome developing and taking charge of things and providing an infrastructure so the message can be communicated. The other is there's a spiritual fuse. That it turns out that we are created in the image of God. So don't be surprised that we often think about God. And even today, polls have been taken. I think about 83% of all living humans believe in some form of theism or deism.
8: And that's with an incredible secular headwind right now.
9: Oh, absolutely.
8: Think about that.
9: And these are studies being done by secular groups. Yeah. As a matter of fact, a lot of the Ivy League schools that are mostly secular now have done this research and have discovered that really we are born with a default position of looking at creation and inferring the existence of a creator. That's very natural for children to do. As a matter of fact, this is now kind of said that theism is kind of bred in the bone, according to these studies. I've kind of cited them in the book. So don't be surprised. This has always been the case, and even in antiquity. So here's what I would say as a skeptic. Well, I hear a lot about this dying and rising savior named Jesus, but it seems to me he's just a copy of some other dying and rising saviors that he's stolen the story from. We see this a lot in Jesus mythers, who will say that Jesus is not an original story and he never lived. He's just a recreation of prior mythologies. and they'll cite similarities between these prior mythologies. Well, that's a fuse that's burning toward the appearance of the first century, and I wanted to examine it. So if you look and read through all the ancient mythologies, what you're going to discover is they have about 15 things in common. And it turns out those 15 things they have in common are all the things that humans naturally expect of deity. We think about God and we imagine certain things. Well, if he's God, he probably has power beyond ours. So we always, almost every God, for example, can do God things. They can do supernatural miracles because we expect our gods to do supernatural miracles. Many of them appear supernaturally. Well, you kind of expect that too. Ours does, right? Jesus appears supernaturally. Now, only broadly are these 15 attributes similar.
8: In each of these.
9: So I've charted them all. And no deity, no mythology prior to Jesus has more than about 10 of these.
8: Okay.
9: And some have as few as 6. Until you get to the first century, and then Jesus appears possessing all 15 of the ancient expectations of deity. Now, what's interesting about that is if you wanted to come and meet the expectations of the expectors, if the expected wants to meet the expectations of the expectors, Jesus does that. Huh. And Paul even talks about this. You know, you people are very religious. You even worship an unknown God here. Well, we're here to tell you that what you've imagined, we actually saw with our own eyes.
8: Right.
9: And so he's comparing the myths of humans. Now, when I say myth, I mean the stories of deity to the myth written by God, as C.S. Lewis says. Not a fiction, but a claim about God that is from the mind of God, from the mind of poets and ancients and expectors to the mind of the expected. That's the difference in Jesus.
8: Mm-hmm. When you put it in context like that, the exchange of Jesus with the woman at the well. I mean, you get a little sense of God's frustration there. Woman, I'm standing right in front of you. I am the water.
9: But what's great about it is that we share these expectations, and even the modern scientific and sociological experiments we're doing right now demonstrate that created beings have expectations of the Creator. It's been going on for thousands of years. Mm-hmm. And Jesus meets most robustly all of those expectations. And that's not by coincidence. He's the only one in the history of anyone who claimed to be God who actually has all 15 of the characteristics. Like Buddha, for example, has 10.
8: Right. No,
9: of
8: that's
9: these
8: a
9: 15.
8: Really interesting observation that he fulfilled even that, you know, mythology.
9: That's right.
8: That Jesus is the fulfillment of all of it.
9: He's the actual reality that you've been imagining.
8: In parts and pieces.
9: That's right.
8: In all those expressions. That's so fascinating. Let me ask this question, Jim. Do you feel if you had to go in front of a jury today on the trial basis of Jesus' existence, you think you'd win the case?
9: Well, here's what I always say. You win juries, trials, not in opening statements, not in the evidence show, not in closing arguments. You win cases in jury selection. Sorry, it's just the case. So I would say to anyone listening, if you feel like, hey, I've been sharing the gospel with people, it's about jury selection. And I can't put people on a jury who have presuppositional biases or reasons to reject a truth claim that aren't evidential. So I make sure we have a four-hour process where we select the jury and we eliminate the jurors who are biased against us on either side, on either side. So the question I would say is, are you taking the time? Are you praying about this? Are you asking God to soften the heart of the potential juror before you begin to present a case? Because it turns out you can present a case to a juror who's already biased against you, and it's not going to go very far. So I always say, yes, don't get frustrated, though. I think this case is more than sufficient. This case is very compelling. But there will still be people who will resist it. But it has more to do with jury selection than does the strength
8: of the
9: case.
8: That's really interesting. And for our listeners and viewers, I want to make sure we recommend this wonderful book, Person of Interest, Why Jesus Still Matters in a World That Rejects the Bible. And as Jim mentioned a moment ago, I mean, the Gen Z, the Gen X, all of the young folks today are really looking and prodding to see, can this be true? Is it real? And we better get equipped to answer those questions and to give a good answer to those solid questions. And one way to do it is to read this wonderful resource.
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8: And I'm so thankful for the donors who support the ministry, John. 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
9: Thanks for having me. I appreciate it.
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0: Just know that you belong. I love Jonathan McReynolds' song. The lyrics are, someone as broken and wretched as me could be welcomed into his family. That's the beauty of God's grace. Ephesians 1:5, God adopted us through Jesus Christ. You're not just tolerated by God, you're wanted by him. The cross just didn't forgive our sins. It gave you and me belonging. So stop calling yourself rejected, forgotten, or gone too far. In Christ, broken people become beloved children. That's not shame. That's restoration.
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12: 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Looking at dry weather as the night goes on, or low at 70. Seeing the return, though, some scattered showers with thunderstorms, it looks like, for Wednesday. Thursday, too, a little bit of sunshine and highs mid to upper 70s. I'm staff meteorologist Jennifer Naramore for 90.1 FM, Moody Radio.
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15: It's not saying Jesus sympathetically feels our pain. He takes our sin and its full punishment, pays for it in full, and thus brings to an end the reign of sin in our lives with all of its effects and all of its manifestations, all of its griefs and all of its sorrows. And one day we'll enter into the fullness of it.
16: Welcome to Grace to You with John MacArthur. I'm your host, Phil Johnson. The gospel of Jesus Christ can be compared to a bottomless well. No matter how many times you draw from its life-giving truth, you can't exhaust the supply. You'll never fully grasp everything there is to know about God's work of salvation. But that doesn't mean there aren't some essential gospel truths that you can and must understand. Today, John MacArthur looks at one of those essentials, namely repentance, from a source you might not expect, the Old Testament. John's current series is titled The Gospel According to God. To make sure you're clear on the importance of repentance in salvation, turn to Isaiah 53 as John begins today's lesson.
15: We saw the startling servant in verses 13 to 15 at the end of chapter 52. We saw the scorned servant, verses 1 through 3, and now we come to the substituted servant. Looking continually at the servant of Jehovah, we now see him in his role as a substitute. And the transition comes in verse 4 with the first word, surely, or truly, or verily. This is an exclamation. This is a sudden recognition of something unexpected, a dramatic change from the previous perception. This is a reversal. This is spinning on their heels fast. Surely, as if to say, whoa, stop in our tracks and turn and go the other way. Now we see our griefs he himself bore, our sorrows he carried. He was pierced for our transgressions, crushed for our iniquities, chastened for our well-being, scourged for our healing. That is the complete reversal of how they viewed the cross. He took our place, died in our stead, gave his life for us. Technically, we would call this vicarious penal substitution. Finally, as a nation, they're going to see it and believe it, and they're going to be saved in that hour. These three verses, by the way, verses 4, 5, and 6, are so connected that they're like concentric circles. They kind of weave around and around each other. And each of them mentions the wrongs and the provision of the servant to provide atonement for those wrongs. And they do cycle around the same theme, but they are so profoundly rich. They understand how wrong they were. They had a wrong attitude, manifest in wrong behavior. Listen, coming from their nature. Repentance grasps all three. True repentance takes the recognition that we think wrong, we act wrong, because we are profoundly corrupt in nature. Verse 4 is about their wrong attitudes. Verse 5 is about their wrong behavior. And

nature. Sheep do what sheep do. That's the analogy. They wander off into danger. That was us. Our nature was wrong, and we went our own way. So they have come to a place, this future generation of Jews, that every sinner must come to be saved, in which you understand that you have to change your mind about Christ, how you think about Christ. You have to recognize the transgressions and iniquities that mark your behavior and the subsequent alienation from God and soul sickness that you possess. And then you must recognize that there's a problem deep down, profoundly embedded in your humanity. You're a sinner. And that's what you have here. The awakening is stunning. They get it. Our griefs He Himself bore. Our sorrows He carried. We ourselves, we are the issue here. Our griefs. The word for griefs is sickness. It's diseases, infirmities, calamities, pretty broad word. And here, sins are viewed from the perspective of their effects. Sins are viewed from the perspective of what they produce, the conditions that come from sin. Life becomes full of sickness, disease, infirmity, calamity. These are the griefs. And it's a word that looks mostly at the objective, the outside, the agonies and struggles and issues that we deal with in life. Our griefs He Himself bore. The word bore means to lift up, pick up, and place on oneself. He picked up all of that that sin produced and put it on Himself. And then they say it another way, our sorrows, that's the word for pains. That talks more about the subjective or the inward. Griefs is a word that refers to the outward effects of sin, and sorrows is a word that refers mostly to the inward effect of sin. But sin is viewed here not as a moral entity, which the word sin would convey, but rather from the distress and horrors and issues of life that flow out of sin. He picked up sin with all that it produces and carried it, put it on Himself, carried it. Well, we know He carried it to the cross, and He bore the full punishment of God. The Lord was pleased to crush Him, verse 10 says. He took the punishment for our sin and thus carried the full weight of sin and all its effects away. This is not saying Jesus sympathetically feels our pain. It's not saying that. It is that He takes our sin and its full punishment, pays for it in full, and thus brings to an end the reign of sin in our lives with all of its effects and all of its manifestations, all of its griefs and all of its sorrows. And one day we'll enter into the fullness of that, won't we? One day when we enter into heaven, no more sin and no more effects. We should have suffered for our sins, but He did. He took away from us all that belonged to us, all that we should have felt by way of judgment, pain, devastation, even eternal punishment, and put it on Himself. And thus He shifted the load completely away from us. He takes our sin and removes it, having paid for it in full. Now that's the prophecy of Isaiah about this one who will come. And you're going to see that same truth reiterated in the remaining sections of this great chapter because it is the cardinal truth. Verse 8, for example, He was cut off out of the land of the living for the transgression of My people to whom the stroke was due. The question then is, who is this person? Peter, no doubt having this passage in mind, tells us in 1 Peter 2, speaking of Christ, he says, of Christ, He Himself bore our sins in His body on the cross. And by His wounds, you were healed.
That's a direct illusion.

0: to Isaiah 53. It can be no one but Christ. No one but Jesus Christ can fulfill this. Israel will come to that knowledge, come to that awareness, weeping and wailing in repentance, having seen the truth about the servant Messiah, Yeshua, Jesus. They will testify to the massive error that they have made. Generations have made it. For thousands of years they have made this error. And here they declare how wrong they were. It wasn't for his sin that he suffered. It was for their sin. And then comes this confession. Yet, reaching back, we ourselves esteemed him stricken, smitten of God, and afflicted. And there's the confession that we thought God was punishing him for his own sins. We considered or reckoned him the stricken, smitten, afflicted by God for blasphemy. The word God is Elohim, and all those verbs connect with Elohim. Stricken by God, smitten by God, afflicted by God. We thought God was punishing him for his sins. And the language here is very strong. The word stricken is to strike violently. A very violent word used in Exodus 11, one of the plagues. The word smitten means basically to beat someone even to death. And the word afflicted, a general word, to be humiliated, to be degraded, to be destroyed. So we thought that when he was being smashed and beaten and degraded and humiliated, that this was God doing it because he was a blasphemer. And by the way, that is still the Jewish assessment today. Jewish assessment is just that today. And they will someday in the future know that this is the Lamb of God chosen by him to be the vicarious substitute bearing their sins. They get it. And so in verse 5, they will say he was pierced for our transgressions, crushed for our iniquities, chastened for our well-being, scourged for our healing. This is such marvelous language here, very graphic. The words pierced, crushed, chastened, or punished, scourged, very strong words. Let's talk about those for a moment. The prophet has no knowledge of the cross. He doesn't know what's going to happen 700 years hence. The Spirit of God leads him to pick these words, and we could say that these are metaphoric words in some way, or these are sort of general words that the saying pierced, crushed, punished, scourged, simply trying to pick words that are graphic and dramatic and sort of repulsive to think about someone being treated this way, and that they're intended to be somewhat general, and you would be right about that. There are Hebrew scholars that suggest that the word pierced, for example, is the strongest Hebrew expression for violent death. So that if you look at it in a general sense, you could say, well, whoever this is, he's going to have a violent death. And you would be right. And you could look at the word crushed. And that word can refer to anything from being trampled to death, literally trampled, crushed underfoot, such as Lamentations 3:34, all the way to being battered and bruised. That would be the lesser of it. It could be simply a broad word for somebody's life being crushed out, but it can be anything, as I said, from being trampled to death to being severely bruised. And then the word chastisement, very interesting word. It is the only Hebrew word to express punishment, and punishment is a technical term. It's a legal term in some sense, and you could say, well, this definitely was a punishment generally speaking, and you would be correct about that. And the word scourged could also be viewed in somewhat of a general sense. Scourging meaning lashing someone, slashing someone, inflicting wounds on someone. They could be general words. And perhaps when Isaiah wrote that, that's what he thought. Well, this is just picking all the worst possible descriptions of a horrific, horrendous death. But the truth of the matter is, they're not just general terms, because every one of them specifically happened to Jesus. he was pierced 5 times, both feet, both hands, and his side. Psalm 22 is a psalm that looks forward to the cross. Psalm 22 begins, my God, why have you forsaken me? The very words Jesus said on the cross. But in Psalm 22:16, the psalmist writes, they pierced my hands and feet. Zechariah 12:10, Zechariah says, they'll look on him whom they pierced. And they actually pierced Jesus on the cross. That actually happened. What about the word crushed? Can refer, as I said, to anything from a sort of severe bruising to being trampled to death. Listen, we know what happened to Jesus. We know that he was slapped. We know that he was punched in the face, John 19:3. And we also know, according to Matthew chapter 27, verse 30, that the Romans took sticks and beat him in the face with sticks. Punching him in the face, slapping him in the face, and beating his head and his face with sticks would raise bruises and welts. That would be within the framework of that word, crushed. What about the next one? Chastening, as I said, the Hebrew word for punishment. Was his execution a form of punishment? Absolutely it was. There was an indictment of him. You remember the Jews called him together and brought in false witnesses to tell lies against him. The indictment went from place to place in the house of Annas and Caiaphas. They passed him over to Herod. They passed him back. Mocked series of trials in which they tried to bring that indictment to an actual crime. And then they wanted an execution, so they put him before Pilate. And Pilate was intimidated and blackmailed into sentencing Jesus to death. And his execution was an official punishment by the government of Rome. It was a punishment, result of an indictment, a trial, a verdict, a sentence. A formal punishment was carried out. And what about the word scourging? Is that just a generic term? Well, according to Mark 15:15, it says he was scourged. We all know the story of that, a heavy stick with leather thongs extending from it, embedded with bone and rock and glass, lacerating his body over and over and over again. The Jews knew all that. They know it now. They know it today. They know about this man, Jesus, who was pierced and bruised and punished and scourged. They know that very well. It's in the record. But on the day of national salvation, they're going to look back and realize that God did not do that to him, because it was God who crushed him. It was God. But God did not do that to him because of his own sins, but he did it to him because of their sins. That's the difference. They will confess, I love this, for our transgressions, for our iniquities, for our well-being, for our healing. That's what's going to happen someday. They're going to confess that. In the meantime, folks, the only way you can ever be saved is to confess it now. Now. I want you to turn to 2 Corinthians chapter 6. In 2 Corinthians chapter 6, Paul borrows from the 49th chapter of Isaiah in the second verse. And in Isaiah 49, we read, at the acceptable time, I listened to you. On the day of salvation, I helped you. Isaiah said that to for a word from the Lord to the people. This is a day when I will listen. This is a day of salvation when I will help. And then Paul pulls it into the present and says, but now is the acceptable time. Behold, now is the day of salvation. Israel's national salvation, that's future. At the end of a time called the tribulation. But now is the day of salvation. Now is the acceptable time for you, Jew or Gentile. This is available if you will receive the gift. Maybe this is that surely moment. We were wrong about him. It was for us that he died. He took our griefs, our sorrows, our sickness, our calamities, our disasters, and our sin. paid for all the sin and carried away all its effects forever. This is your day to put your trust in the Savior.
1: You're listening to Grace to You, the Bible teaching ministry of John MacArthur. John's lesson today is from his series called The Gospel According to God. Now, friend, even though today's topic, repentance, is an essential aspect of Christian faith and practice, it's often misunderstood. And because of that, a few years back, I asked John to give a biblical definition of repentance, what it is and what it is not. And this is what he said.
0: Yeah, I think anybody who takes it at face value in the Bible knows that it means turning from sin to God. That's the language of the apostles in the book of Acts, repentance toward God and faith in our Lord Jesus Christ. So I think traditionally the word repentance has always meant a turning. Where it got confusing was, a few decades back, when people didn't want the word repentance to relate to sin. And they started talking about repentance, meaning changing your mind about who Jesus is. You remember that, because
2: yeah, I do.
0: That's when I wrote the book, The Gospel According to Jesus, to attack that error. They were saying, and leading Bible teachers were saying, repentance is a human work that cannot be added to salvation. But the Bible itself says God grants repentance. It's not a human work. It's a divine work. The Holy Spirit has come to convict men of sin and righteousness and judgment, which leads to repentance. So when I wrote the book, The Gospel According to Jesus, and the sequel, The Gospel According to the Apostles, I was actually trying to attack the idea that repentance is nothing more than changing your mind about who Jesus is. And that's almost a direct quote from the people who are advocating that. It is not changing your mind about who Jesus is. You need to do that. But repentance is a turning from sin toward righteousness, from the kingdom of darkness toward the kingdom of light, from Satan toward Christ. So I think we have successfully made a case for biblical repentance. And I'm grateful to say, Phil, I think in recent years and recent decades, that old understanding that basically eliminated the biblical definition of repentance has been removed. And I think there's a healthy new understanding that repentance means you're turning from sin. It's not something that the unregenerate person can do on his own. It is a work of God as much as any other element of salvation.
2: Yeah, well, at least that idea is becoming more rare. There are people trying to resurrect that notion that repentance is nothing more than a change.
0: But I think where it was once the dominating idea because of schools that were propagating it, it's now, as you said, a little more rare.
1: Well, some helpful clarification there from John MacArthur on the issue of repentance. 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Now for the entire Grace to You staff, I'm Phil Johnson. Thanks for joining us today, and be back tomorrow when John MacArthur shows you why Israel is a living testimony of why you can and should trust God. We're continuing John's study called The Gospel According to God with another half hour of unleashing God's truth one verse at a time on Grace to You.
3: Everything in this life will not last. If you can see it, trust me, it's going away. My mom used to always say, you're here today and gone tomorrow. It seems like we're here today sometimes and gone today. James 4:14. What is your life? It's even a vapor. It appears for a little time and then it vanishes away. Wow, it's crazy. It just seems like you look up, blink your eye, and what, 20, 30, 40 years has passed by since you graduated from high school or from college or from you've gotten married. It's just amazing how time flies. Bottom line is, everything is temporary, but God is eternal. And the greatest gift isn't just what he gives us, and thank God for what he gives us, but it's all about him. Let's thank God for the blessings and for the blesser. It's Jesus Christ who is eternal. I want to be with him.
4: Hi, this is Lynette with Moms in Prayer. Consider this. 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Whether you're a mom getting up in the middle of the night or a pastor counseling a struggling couple, we all want to know that our work matters and that it makes a difference. God wants us to be certain our work matters. He tells us in 1 Corinthians 15:58, be steadfast, immovable, always abounding in the work of the Lord, knowing that your labor is not in vain in the Lord. 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This is Lynette with Moms in Prayer. 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
3: If your faith can't be tested, it can't be trusted. Point blank, period. You know, faith sounds strong. It sounds like, yes, I can do it. Especially during Bible study or your devotion or while we're sitting comfortably in the pews. But when life applies the pressure, That's when we discover what's really in us and what we're made of. You know, Peter was certain he'd never deny Jesus, not until his faith was tested. Honestly, too many times I've been just like Peter. Life has a way of testing what we say we believe. A delayed answer, a closed door, unexpected setback, those moments. It doesn't mean God has forgotten us. They reveal whether we trust him, even when we can't see what he's doing. James 1:3, the testing of your faith produces perseverance. Gold isn't ruined by fire. It's refined by it. Let's trust his timing. Don't let delays discourage you. God isn't just preparing the blessing. He's preparing us for what lies ahead.
10: What kind of world do we live in? The answer is exactly the world that the Apostle Paul describes in the Bible. It's the old self, the human condition. How wrong is our educational systems that teaches us that people are basically good? What utter nonsense.
11: Welcome to the God-Centered Life with Josh Moody. The Heavenly Places, that's the name of our series. Today's study called The New Self, looking at Ephesians chapter 4, verses 17 through 32. Josh Moody is senior pastor of College Church in Wheaton, Illinois. Josh, our previous session, we talked about truth and how it's sacrificed for other objectives. And it feels like Paul is keeping that theme close at hand as he's asking us to evaluate ourselves and make changes accordingly.
12: Yeah, that is the theme of truth now starts to make its way through this next theme about the new self and to evaluate ourselves and make changes accordingly. See who we truly are and who we are truly meant to be.
11: New self, get the mirror out, might not be the easiest thing to look into when the scriptures tell us what we're actually looking at. Ephesians chapter 4, verses 17 through 32. Here's Josh.
12: So Ephesians chapter 4, and beginning at verse 17, let's hear God's word. The Apostle Paul writes, "Now this I say, and testify in the Lord, that you must no longer walk as the Gentiles do in the futility of their minds. They are darkened in their understanding, alienated from the life of God, because of the ignorance that is in them due to their hardness of heart. They have become callous, and have given themselves up to sensuality, greedy to practice every kind of impurity. But that's not the way you learn Christ. Assuming that you have heard about him and were taught in him, as the truth is in Jesus, to put off your old self, which belongs to your former manner of life and is corrupt through deceitful desires, and to be renewed in the spirit of your minds, and to put on the new self, created after the likeness of God in true righteousness and holiness. Therefore, having put away falsehood, let each one of you speak the truth to his neighbor, for we are members one of another. Be angry and do not sin. Do not let the sun go down on your anger, and give no opportunity to the devil. Let the thief no longer steal, but rather let him labor, doing honest work with his own hands, so that he may have something to share with anyone in need. Let no corrupting talk come out of your mouths, but only such as is good for building up, as fits the occasion, that it may give grace to those who hear. And do not grieve the Holy Spirit of God, by whom you were sealed for the day of redemption. Let all bitterness and wrath and anger and clamor and slander be put away from you, along with all malice. Be kind to one another, tender-hearted, forgiving one another as God in Christ forgave you." This is God's word. May the 4th is known for those who like Star Wars as the day that is Star Wars Day. May the Force be with you, or may the 4th. And that got me thinking about some of the Star Wars spin-offs, particularly The Mandalorian, that some of you perhaps have watched. I don't know. I'm not, by the way, when I reference a TV show or a movie or something, I'm not actually necessarily recommending it. This is not like, you know, like a sort of parental guidance, this is okay to watch. I have no idea. But There's one particular theme in The Mandalorian where the main character, to be a Mandalorian, you have to wear a helmet and you can never take it off. And the phrase is, "This is the way." But the Mandalorian, at some point in the series, apparently, takes his helmet off, and therefore he's excluded from the community. How does he get back in? And there's a rather, the story goes, there's a somewhat sort of complicated process he has to go through in order to be allowed back in to be a true Mandalorian. What is the way for Christians and for the church? In reality, not in a Star Wars show, for anyone anywhere, to be in with God. What do we need to wear? What do we need to do? What do we need to say? What do we need to believe? The Apostle Paul, in his writing so far, has got to this moment where he's applying the truth that he's been teaching. And essentially, in this passage, he has three steps that he wants us to make. There's something we need to put off, something we need to put on, and therefore, some things we need to put away. Put off, put on, put away. First of all, he's telling us we need to put off the old self. In verses 17 to 19, the Apostle Paul describes the reality of what the old self is like outside of Christ. He's not saying that everyone who is not yet a Christian behaves in always awful, evil ways. What he's saying is that in our natural human condition, there is a tendency towards a downward spiral towards increasing darkness. And in this downward spiral that outside of Christ we all will experience, he essentially identifies three parts to it, or three steps in this downward spiral. The first is a futility of mind, verse 17. He says, don't anywhere walk like the Gentiles do, meaning those outside of Christ, those who are not yet Christians, in the futility of their minds. That's the first step in this downward spiral. He does not mean that non-Christians are less clever than Christians. What he's saying is that the truth of the matter is that if you're not yet a Christian, you realize that your existence ends at the grave. If you listen to how people speak, everyone understands this. What's the phrase? You only go around one time. That's the end. And that's true whether someone is very educated or less educated. The reality is that we know that the grave is the end, and therefore life is futile. That's the futility of mind. The notorious author Vladimir Nabokov, who is infamous for his horrible book called Lolita, at the end of his life wrote an autobiography that he called Speak Memory. And in that autobiography, he described this futility of mind. He said, "The cradle rocks above an abyss. Common sense teaches us that existence is a mere glimmer between two eternities of darkness." The futility of the mind. That's the first step in the downward spiral. You know that life ends at the grave. That leads, says the Apostle Paul, to hardness of heart. They're darkened in their understanding, and they're alienated from the life of God because of the ignorance that is in them due to their hardness of heart. What he means here is the heart in the Bible is not merely the emotional or feeling part of us. It is the whole center of who we are. And what the Apostle Paul here is describing, a decision that is made to say no to God. We sung earlier, "I have decided to follow Jesus." What the apostle means by the hardness of heart is a decision inside to say, "No, God, I've decided not to follow Jesus." And in the Bible story, the most famous example of this is Pharaoh in Egypt, when God's word came to Pharaoh, and Pharaoh hardened his heart. That is, he said, "No, I'm not going to listen." And there's a great mystery there about the sovereignty of God and human responsibility. If you're in Christian circles, you
13: You probably are thinking along those lines every time Pharaoh is mentioned. You think about, well, God hardened Pharaoh's heart. Well, that's true, but it's also told us that Pharaoh hardened his own heart as well. Both are true. But the point is, in biblical language, to harden your heart is to say no to God's word. Of course, the great irony of Pharaoh hardening his heart is that he was doing exactly what God's word had said was going to happen. How ironic is that? God's word said that Pharaoh would say no to God's word, and when Pharaoh said no to God's word, he was doing what God's word said. The Lord is sovereign. But the Apostle Paul is really just simply saying here, they say no to God.
14: Current affairs seen in Paul's letters. We'll keep looking at this in just a moment, but first, a quick nod of the cap to all those who have financially partnered with us. This ministry is completely 100% listener-supported, so those who have shared of their financial resources to keep this gospel teaching going, we thank you. All over the planet now is where these studies are going, so you're part of a growing ministry. Our thanks. Back into Ephesians, here's Josh.
13: That leads to a final step in the spiral down into darkness that we're seeing in our inner cities and in our society today with increasing violence, sensuality, greedy to practice every kind of impurity. Where does that come from? It says, verse 19, they have become callous. The word callous means literally not feeling pain. What the Apostle Paul is saying is when you have a futility of mind, you know that the grave is the end. And because of that, you're somewhat angry at life and God and think, I'm going to say no to God and morality. The final step of that is therefore your conscience no longer feels the pain that it should feel when you do something wrong. And we see that everywhere today, don't we? People doing the most gross deeds of killing, just a shooting just this week of little five-year-olds shot with a machine gun and what kind of world do we live in? The answer is exactly the world that the Apostle Paul describes in the Bible. It's the old self, the human condition. How wrong is our educational systems that teaches us that people are basically good? What utter nonsense. Open your eyes. There is an old self. Not that everyone is always as wicked as they could be. Of course not. God's gracious favor constantly holds back our darkness in the natural world, in the human society, and that is his kindness to us. But the tendency of the old self is this spiral from the futility of mind to the hardness of heart to I will do whatever I want to do because life is short and I've got to grab it while I can. Very logical. Makes absolute sense. From an old self point of view. And the Apostle Paul is saying, put that off. Instead, second point, we must now put on something different. What do we need to put on? Verses 20 to 24. Well, here comes the new self. He says, verse 20, that is not the way you learn Christ. You didn't learn Christ like that. You're Christians. You're not to be like that. Assuming that you've heard him or taught in him. In other words, he's saying, I'm not going to assume that everyone in church really is a Christian. As the truth is in Jesus, to put off your old self, which belongs to your former manner of life and is corrupt through these deceitful desires that I just explained, and to be renewed in the spirit of your minds, and to put on what? What are we now to put on? The new self. Put off the old self. Put on the new self. Created after the likeness of God in true righteousness and holiness. Well, there are three elements that Paul identifies here about this new self, just as there were three elements that he identified about the old self. First of all, we must learn. That is not the way you learn Christ. Do not please think that Christianity is merely an emotional experience. There is truth. And to put on the new self, it begins with learning truth. Not hugely complicated, overly intellectual, obscure, mysterious truth, but simple, plain truth. John Wesley, who was the famous Christian leader that founded the Methodist denomination, was Oxford educated, an extremely bright man. He published many books. One of the series of books he published is a 50-volume set of works called the Christian Library, a set of excerpts from great Christian devotional literature. In the preface to this 50-volume thing, John Wesley said that our truth is not obscure, mysterious, and overly complicated. Our truth is the simple, plain truth of Scripture. Namely, we love because he first loved us. It's not obscure and conspiracies and mysteries. It's not overly complicated, but it is something to learn. There's doctrine. Charles Spurgeon once said, he who is the enemy of doctrine is the enemy of Christian practice. You must learn something. What a huge mistake it is that churches have taken out doctrine from the church in order to be practical. And then they're surprised that people are not practicing the truth. Why are they not practicing the truth? Because they don't know what the truth is. You must learn, first step. Of course, then we spend time teaching the Bible. But it's not merely intellectual or doctrinal. It is a personal encounter. We must learn truth. We must meet Jesus. See how the Apostle Paul describes this truth. How you were taught, verse 1, in him. Verse 21, you are taught in him, or as the truth is in Jesus. In the original Greek, it's a very interesting way he's phrasing it. You would think he would, as the truth is, and then he would describe some idea. But the truth for a Christian is a personal truth. It's the truth in Jesus himself. You have an opportunity to meet Jesus this morning. And to put on the new self, you need to encounter him. As Jesus said in the book of Revelation to the church of Laodicea, behold, I stand at the door and knock. If anyone hears my voice and opens the door, I will come in to him and eat with him and he with me. Here he is, Jesus. You may meet him. Will you open the door of your heart, of your mind, of your life? But the final step in the new self is the spiritual renewal, the regeneration. Verse 23, to be renewed in the spirit of your minds and to put on the new self, created after the likeness of God in true righteousness and holiness. This, of course, is to be born again. But when we use the phrase born again in American culture, it's often associated with a sort of political system or something like that. But to be born again is not an invention of right-wing politics. Being born again was not invented by Jimmy Carter in the 1970s. To be born again is a creation of God himself. To put on the new self created after the likeness of God in true righteousness and holiness. Do you have the new self? Have you been born again? As you all know, I have a great familiarity with baseball. But I read in one place about a famous baseball game, and perhaps some of you will know, it was in a World Series game, in the seventh game of the World Series. And the final inning, and the last batter, the score was tied, and the final batter gets up to the plate, moment of great drama, and he hits the ball, and sails out of the park to a home run. The place is like, well, you can imagine, it's like, whoa, and he goes around, gets to the home plate, and the umpire calls him out. You should be glad, by the way, I got that right. Last time at the 8 o'clock service, I thought that was out, but actually it's this that's out, so. Why? Why was he called out? He never touched the first base. What about you? Here you are in church. Perhaps you know the songs. You've been to church before? Have you put on the new self?
12: Put off the old self. Put on the new self. And then, he says, put away the lie. This runs from verses 25 to verse 32. He says, therefore, having put away falsehood. And you see he comes back to that phrase, put away, in verse 31 again. And let all bitterness and wrath and anger and clamor and slander be put away from you. Literally, when it says here, put away falsehood, it is not the abstract falsehood, but it is literally the lie. What the Apostle Paul here is teaching is that when we become a Christian, though we have the new self, we still have the vestiges, the remains of the old self with us. And the task of Christian discipleship is to become more and more like the new self and less like the old self. In a sense, a Christian in their own psychology and internal mind and heart is always at war. That's not true with a non-Christian. There's just the old self. So if you're struggling with some sin or temptation or other, it's a good sign that you really are a Christian. Because if you were not struggling, you would not be a Christian. That doesn't mean you shouldn't put it away, but it's a sign that you have the new self. We, as it were, are, in Lloyd Jones's illustration, a person who has two horses, the old self and the new self. And our task is increasingly to ride the new self horse. Or as the Apostle Paul puts it here, put away the lie. The lie is that the old self defines us as a Christian. Not true anymore. We're now defined by the new self, which is created after the likeness of God in true righteousness and holiness. Put away the lie.
15: That's Josh Moody, and this is The God-Centered Life. So we talked about learning. We talked about meeting Jesus. We talked about spiritual renewal. This is all part of the put off, put on. And then when we get together next time, we'll talk about putting away.
2: Yeah.
15: So it feels like these elements all harken back to knowing and accepting truth, an underlying theme, perhaps, of the letter, that truth being important here in Ephesians?
12: Yeah. I suppose that's the putting away, the lie, and instead the truth about who Jesus is and the truth about who we are is the transformative tool for a life in Christ that becomes more and more like Christ. So I think that's probably fair. It is absolutely critical that we bring our lives increasingly into line with what is true in the gospel.
15: So knowing, learning, all of this sometimes bumps up against pride, I would imagine. So, you know, it can be a challenge if pride is getting in the way of really looking at ourselves in this mirror that Paul's presenting.
12: Yeah, I suppose pride is always if not always the enemy, at least often the enemy. If we don't think we have a problem with pride, it's probably a pretty good sign we do. So, yeah, absolutely.
15: Terrific. Okay, the third part of that. So we had put off, put on, and then put away. And we'll dive further. We just had a little bit of time. Put away the lie. We'll go further into that when we get together next time. Thank you, Josh. Well, putting off the lie, maybe you're picking up on the fact that it's sometimes hard to do. Why? Because the lie has momentum. It's shiny and delicious and popular and makes promises. But the lie is still the lie. Our offer this month tackles the problem of one manifestation of that lie, culture's take on the gospel, and removes the misunderstandings that may be blocking the amazing gift that gospel is. Josh's new book is called Unframed: Conversations That Take the Gospel Out of the Box. Interviews, real-life stories, interactions with sharp-minded people, including both scholars and skeptics, all designed to not only clarify Christianity, but also introduce Christ himself.
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12: 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Of course, it's the opposite of kindness. 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
14: Being nice goes a long way. 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
3: The church was never meant to stand alone. Mark 3:25 reminds us, a house divided against itself can't stand. It's Moody Radio. I'm Effie. And as the nation was on the brink of independence, Benjamin Franklin said, either we hang together or we shall all hang separately. Again, the church was never meant to stand alone. When we pray together, serve together, love one another, we're stronger together. The enemy divides. Christ unites. Let's stand together, loving God and each other and declaring Christ as King.
16: Dr. Tony Evans says God made us managers or stewards of not just our money, but every resource he's put into our lives. He'll talk about some of those key areas today as we spend 2 minutes with Tony.
17: You and I are stewards, not owners. There are four spheres of your stewardship. Your individual life must now be ruled by God, which means you will check out His decision in order for you to make your decision. Seek ye first the kingdom of God and His righteousness. So if you're taking God seriously, that means you're going to find out what He wants on the front end and then adjust your footsteps to that. And where you haven't done it, you're going to repent and say, God, I've been going the wrong way, but now I'm turning to move in your way so that you can now move with me in whatever area you need to repent. Then the family, you fight for the family. And then you become part of God's broader spiritual family. Not just sit, soak, and sour, but engaged in making the church as strong, as impactful as it can be collectively. And then we go public. We let the world know, the society know, our community know that Jesus Christ is Lord. We're not ashamed of the gospel. We're not ashamed of our faith. And we do it with love, but we do it with clarity, because a charge to keep I have, and a God to glorify. I'm a steward of individual life, family life, church life, and for the well-being of the community in which I live, work, play.
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21: 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Looking at dry weather as the night goes on, or low at 70. Seeing the return, though, of some scattered showers with thunderstorms, it looks like for Wednesday, Thursday, too. A little bit of sunshine and highs mid to upper 70s. I'm staff meteorologist Jennifer Naramore for 90.1 FM, Moody Radio.
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27: Worry is like a rocking chair. 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
28: Dr. Tony Evans says the Lord will take care of whatever you're fretting about, even if it doesn't happen as quickly as you'd like.
27: God gives you grace one day at a time. 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
28: This is the Alternative Broadcast, featuring the timeless biblical teachings from the archives of Dr. Tony Evans. Even though we know worry doesn't accomplish anything, sometimes we just can't seem to let it go. Today, Dr. Evans explains how anxiety can become a spiritual stronghold and how God can help us break its power. Let's listen.
27: A man one day said to a friend of his, "Mister, you sure look worried." The man responded, "Man, I got so many troubles. If something else goes wrong with me today, I'll have to wait 2 weeks to get around to worry about it." One of the great strongholds that holds people hostage today is the one called worry, anxiety. And it comes in so many different shades and colors, so many different ages of people who live lives of worry. I'm not talking about a momentary worry. That's not a stronghold. A stronghold is where you're held hostage by worry. Where you worry, and when you don't worry, you worry about what's getting ready to happen that's going to make you worry. Let's start off with Matthew 6. The concept of worry or anxiety or an anxiety stronghold. Jesus says in verse 25, "For this reason I say to you, do not be anxious." He says in verse 31, "Do not be anxious then." He says in verse 34, "Therefore, do not be anxious." Three times in this passage, the Lord Jesus Christ says, "Stop worrying." That's anxiety. Anxiety is to worry. The word for anxiety or worry comes from the concept of being strangled or choked. That's what anxiety does. It chokes you. It keeps you from being free, from functioning. It keeps you up at night when you ought to be asleep. It makes you sick when you ought to be well, it leaves you frustrated when you ought to be free. It has a choking effect. Jesus says, "Don't worry." To which you might say, "Well, that's easy for him to say. He's God." Jesus says to his disciples, and if you are his disciple, he says to you and me, "Stop it." Let me put it a little bit more bluntly. Worrying is a sin. It is because it is a sin, he says, stop it. Worry is interest paid on trouble before it's due. Worry is like fog. Did you know that fog that covers 7 blocks only has 1 glass of actual water in it? It's not nearly as substantive as it appears. In fact, psychologists tell us that 80% of the things people worry about never happen. They worry about the possibilities. It is when people lose their ability to control life circumstances that anxiety sets in. Anxiety is so troubling that God says that it can keep you from hearing God's voice in Luke 18, verse 14. And the Bible is full of worriers. God told Martha, you are worried about too many things. Luke 10, 41. He says, you just have too much on.

will help us to stop it is to understand why we do it. To understand what's involved that frees us up to worry. That's what makes this such a great passage. He says in verse 25, "For this reason I say to you, do not be anxious for your life as to what you shall eat or drink, or for your body as to what you shall put on. Is not life more than food and the body more than clothing? Look at the birds of the air. They do not sow and neither do they reap or gather into barns. Yet your heavenly Father feeds them. Are not you more worth much more than they? And which of you, by being anxious, can add a single cubit to his lifespan? Why are you anxious over clothes? Observe the lilies of the field, how they grow. They don't toil, neither do they spin. Yet I say that even Solomon in all of his glory did not clothe himself like one of these." The first thing he wants you to know is that if you're anxious, you've forgotten who your Father is. You've forgotten your Father. Let me say that again. If you are worried, you don't know about Daddy. He says your heavenly Father holds you more valuable than the birds and the flowers. He says it's a parent kind of thing. Father. He introduces this section of not being anxious by saying, "For this reason," referring back to verse 24, which says you cannot have two masters. Either God will be your master, who's your Father, or in this case, money will be your master, one of the main things people worry about. He says, but you can't have two masters. If money is your master, God won't be. You'll be worried. He says the reason why you're worried is that you're focusing on the wrong authority. And he illustrates it so beautifully in verse 25. He says, you're worried about your life, you're worried about what you're going to eat, you're worried about what you're going to wear, and he raises a question at the end of verse 25. He says, is not life more than food and body more than clothing? He says, you ought to be worried about whether you're going to get up. I mean, if you're going to worry, let's worry about something big. Because dead folk don't eat. Is not life more than food? If you had a choice of not being alive today or not eating today, which would you choose? No matter how much you love to eat, if you don't get life, you don't have to worry about food. Because life is more important than food, because you need life to enjoy food. Now, if your heavenly Father is going to wake you up, he can find a little food for your stomach. Because life is more than food. He says body is more than raiment. You're worried about clothes or the money for the clothes. He says, but is it not more important to have arms to slip into the jacket than to have the jacket? Isn't it more important to have legs to slip into the slacks or to the skirt or dress? Isn't it more important to have a head for it to slip over? If God gave you a body, is it tough for him to cover it? He says, you really do need to look at nature a little closer. He says, let's talk about the birds. In verse 26, he says, they don't sow and they don't reap. In other words, you don't see them plowing. You don't see them with deer machines cutting trenches. You do not see them. And yet they eat every day. When is the last time you seen a bird with an ulcer? Over the stress of worrying, how am I going to eat? Do you know how birds eat? He says in verse 26, your heavenly Father feeds them. Now, he didn't say birds eat because their creator feeds them. He says birds eat because your daddy feeds them. Now, what would you think about a daddy that had a bird cage in his backyard? Went out every day and put seeds in the bird cage in the backyard every single day and wouldn't feed his kids. What kind of daddy is that? You understand what he's saying? If your daddy
feeds birds.

0: merits that have no eternal value associated with them at all, ever. And the birds who have no eternal value tied to them ever at all are always taken care of by your daddy. Are you implying that you are so worthless to your daddy that he's not going to feed you? Worry comes because you don't know daddy. I got up this morning to hear birds singing outside of my window. These are birds with no bank accounts, no mutual funds. They don't have any stashes anywhere. And yet the bird got up singing. Bird just chirping all over the place, just full of song and joy. Do you know why? Do you know why birds get up without a stash singing? Because they're not worried. Because they know something God's children don't. They know daddy. And they understand that if God woke them up to be able to sing, he is going to locate a worm somewhere today. Because they understand that the Heavenly Father has built into his creation the supply. It's built in. You see, the reason why we worry is because we have a problem focus. That's why we worry. We are so absorbed by the problem, we're worried about its effect on our lives. He says you must make a mental switch because worry controls the mind. So what God wants you to do is, instead of focusing on the problem, which is only going to make you worry more, focus on the Lord. How do you do that? By prayer.
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0: Some folk worry. Other folk get what we'll call the ostrich syndrome. You know what ostriches do? They stick their head in the sand as though somehow sticking your head in the sand means the problem doesn't exist. You don't deny the problem and come up with a, well, it's not really happening. Maybe I'm not really here right now. I mean, you know, that's ridiculous. That's a lie. If there's a problem, there's a problem. If there's an issue, there's an issue. If there's something that's causing you of concern, that's something that's causing you concern. You don't deny it, pretend it's not so. That's not truth. It is so. I am concerned that I haven't heard from my son and it's 12:30 at night. He says, no. Shift your focus intentionally, and that is your signal to pray. So some of us be praying all day. He says, let your request be made known unto God. Request is simply the specifics of the prayer. Lord, I'm concerned about this x-ray, and I'm beginning to worry about it, and I need you to give me peace about this thing. I don't know. Lord, I need for my son to call me because I need to know he's okay. Make your request. Get specific with God and let him know specifically what you want when you begin to worry. Worry about nothing. Pray about everything. But notice what he throws in there. He says, when you pray, pray with thanksgiving. With thanksgiving. Now, what are you giving thanks for? That's the question. What am I thanking God for? Oh, there's so much. You see, what thanksgiving does is it puts hope in the mind. That's what thanksgiving does. Let me give you a few things God says you should give thanks for when you're beginning to worry. Lord, right now I want to thank you for Romans 8:28. Because in Romans 8:28, you told me that all things will work together for good to them that love God and all the called according to his purposes. And so I want to thank you now that even though I'm a little nervous about what I'm getting ready to go through right now, you're going to take this situation and however it works out, and you're going to make good come out of this. I thank you that this concern is not the last word. I want to thank you for that right now. Lord, I want to thank you for 1 Peter 5:18, which says that you promised to strengthen us in the midst of our suffering. And I'm going through some suffering right now, but I want to thank you that the suffering will not have the right to zap all my strength because you promised to give me new strength. I want to thank you right now. Lord, I want to thank you for Psalm 62:11, because Psalm 62:11 says all power is in your hand. And while even though I can't see any solution to this mess that's going to keep me up all night tonight, I want to thank you that you have the final say. So I just want to give you thanks right now. Lord, I want to thank you for 1 Peter 5:7, because in 1 Peter 5:7, you said to cast all my cares upon you because you care for me. I want to thank you that you're more concerned about this mess than I am. I thank you, Lord, that you didn't let things be as bad as they could have been. You come with thanksgiving. And then guess what the promise of grace is? This is a grace promise because God's going to give it to you. He's going to give it to you because you went to the throne of grace. He's going to give you something that is awesome. Verse 7 says, and the peace of God, the peace of God. Let me read that again. And the peace of God. Now, how do you know whether it's God's peace or you just feel better right now? How do you know whether it's God's peace or you just had a few hours sleep so you got a little bit more get up and go? How do you know it's God's peace? He says the way you know it's God's peace is that it surpasses all comprehension. It's peace that doesn't make sense. That's why you know it's God's. It's peace that you can't conjure up on your own. It's peace you can't manipulate. He says it is incomprehensible peace. It is a supernatural gifting of peace. That raises the question, what's the definition of peace? Peace is not happy feelings. You can go out and go to the movies or something and go to a comedy and they'll make you laugh and maybe you'll forget your problems for a while. That's the superficial stuff. Two painters one time were in a contest. And one painter painted this sunset with the sun going down over the calm water and everything was just nice and slow and just kind of a calming effect. Nice picture. But the other painter painted a picture of a storm, dark. The sky was dark and there was lightning and there was thunder and there were dark clouds rolling over and the waves were crashing against the rocks and things were chaotic. And in the corner of the painting, at the bottom, were two big stones with a bird in the middle singing. Oh, that's peace. Peace is when you're still singing and that storm hadn't died down. It's still thundering, it's still lightning, but you still singing. You know why? Because what God does when he gives you peace is give you an umbrella in the middle of the storm. You pull out your umbrella, that doesn't stop the rain. You pull out your umbrella, that doesn't stop the lightning. You pull out your umbrella, that doesn't stop the thunder. But what the umbrella does is keep you from getting wet. That's peace. Peace is where God's calm and God's tranquility overrule your concerns. There was somebody to come here today and give a testimony. I call Hannah. Because in 1 Samuel chapter 1, she was worried that she couldn't give birth to a son. And the Bible says, and she threw herself before God. And she looked like a drunk woman. She was so broken by her situation of infertility. And she threw herself before God. And before she ever got the blessing of getting a baby, it says, after she threw herself before God, it says, and she got up and her sadness went away. Oh, I call Daniel to testify. Because if Daniel was here this morning, he'd tell you that they passed an edict. And the edict said, if you pray to any god except Darius for the next 30 days, you're going to be thrown in the lion's den. Daniel went home, the Bible says, with his shutters open. He got down, prayed like he always did, giving thanks. When he did, they threw him in the lion's den. But this is what I like about it. While he was in the lion's den, the Bible says, he was at rest, but the king who threw him in there couldn't sleep all night long. That's what I like. That's a testimony. Oh, I wish Paul was here this morning, because Paul wrote the book of Philippians. And guess where Paul is? He's under house arrest, waiting to see whether he's going to be beheaded. He's waiting to see whether they're going to chop off his head. And he says in chapter 4, verse 4, even though I don't know whether I'm going to live or whether I'm going to die, rejoice in the Lord always. Again, I say rejoice. He's testifying today. And you'll have a testimony too if you go to the Lord rather than worry. God is calling you to do that. He's calling you to peace.
1: 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Right now, he's back with this simple exercise to help put worries in their place.
0: If you're prone to worry, I want you to make yourself a worry box. Just get a little shoe box. Clip a little hole in the top and call it my worry box. And when Satan makes you worry, it's moved from concern to worry. Take a slip of paper and simply write down your worry. Lord, I am beginning to worry about dot, dot, dot, dot, dot, dot, dot. And I'm going to fold it up and I'm going to put it in my worry box. By the way, God, this is the box you're responsible for. And every time I think about it, I'm going to remember that I put it in your box. It's not mine anymore. Now, am I telling you your problem's going to go away? Uh-uh. I'm telling you, you just opened an umbrella in the rain. And God's going to keep you from getting wet. He's going to give you peace that passes understanding.

0: Through it all and in it all, isn't it good to know we serve a God who understands? He's been through what you and I have been through, Jesus Christ. Have you ever felt like nobody really understood what you're going through? I mean, a rock and a hard place, some real tough times, and so much is happening nowadays. It is pressure everywhere, pain, silent struggles you don't even have words for. But the truth is, Jesus understands. Hebrews 4:15 and 16 reminds us we have a high priest who can empathize with our weakness. He knows. That means he's not distant. He's not disconnected. He's been there. It's like talking to somebody who's walking down the same road. You don't have to explain. They get it. Jesus knows the weight you carry, the tears you cry, the battles you fight. And because he understands, you don't have to hide. You can come boldly to him. Tell him everything. He already knows. Not in fear, but in confidence. Whatever you're facing, don't carry it alone. Take it to Jesus.
1: 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Another pretends to be poor, yet has great wealth." 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
0: The prayers of the righteous availeth much. I believe when we pray, the body of Christ, baptized believers, born again baptized believers, man, I believe God, he hears us and he moves according to his will. And I believe he will answer. We are praying for families and friends in our Moody Radio family in Spokane, Washington. Lots of wildfires there. We are praying. I think they've arrested someone on arson as early as yesterday. But we are definitely praying for provision. We're praying for continued safety. We're praying for healing. And God knows. He knows. And thank God he cares. Again, let's pray for our Moody Radio family in Spokane, Washington. Also, let's just pray for our families worldwide. 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
8: The story of God is a story of promise and blessing and response, and it points to the truth that God will be your God, and he will be that through faith in the Lord Jesus.
9: There's a difference between someone who says, "I'll always be there for you," and someone who puts it in writing, makes it binding, and actually shows up. One is a feeling, the other is a commitment. Today on A Better Word, we're in the second half of a message discovering the power of God's enduring covenants and promises. Pastor Nick, people make a lot of promises to each other, contracts, agreements, even wedding vows. Some hold and some don't. What makes God's promises different from the ones people make to each other?
8: Well, the one who makes it, the one who makes the promise makes all the difference. And the promises that we make to each other are often impulsive, short-sighted, or maybe in our very best efforts and attempts to follow through. And sometimes we're able to do it and other times we're not. But God is never impulsive. God never reacts in emotion. God never only sees part of the picture of the context when he makes a promise, because he is perfect and faithful and holy and true and has all power and authority. That promise will come to pass.
9: Now, when life gets hard, it feels like God's not keeping his part of the bargain, though.
8: Yeah.
9: Let's talk about that. How do we get past that feeling?
8: Well, God's promises don't ensure that life won't be hard along the way. And that's where we misread these things. We tend to think, well, if God makes me a promise, that means it's going to be an easy road to fulfillment for me. But that's not the way life works. I mean, life is filled with suffering and pain and difficulty. And often God uses those things in actually fulfilling the promise for our good. And so just because things are hard, it doesn't mean it's not for our good.
9: Well, thanks, Nick. Let's pick up where we left off and discover the promise that changes everything in part two of Covenants and Promises.
8: Martin Lloyd-Jones once said that for those of you who feel like you are one of the teeming millions in the world, and though the world would have you to believe that you do not count and that you are but a speck in the mass of people, God says, "I know you." God promises to be God. He promises to be their God. And that leads to the next covenant. It's the covenant that God makes with his people after a good amount of time of captivity in Egypt and leading them out and saving them through the Passover. He makes a covenant with Moses. God had formed a people for himself through Abraham, Isaac, and Jacob, the people of Israel that have become 12 tribes. He's shown grace to them in the midst of their sin. And now he makes another covenant, the Mosaic covenant, to help them to understand who he is and to help them to be faithful to him. At its core, this covenant in Deuteronomy chapter 11 and other places says, "Love the Lord your God with all your heart, soul, mind, and strength." And God will bless you as you follow him in faith and obedience. The covenant comes through Moses to Israel in the form of the Old Testament law with its Ten Commandments and the sacrificial system that would follow. Through Moses, God would draw near to his people with great majesty and terrifying power as he presents this covenant. Exodus chapter 19, verses 16 through 18 accounts for this. It says this. It says, "On the morning of the third day, there were thunders and lightnings and the thick cloud on the mountain and a very loud trumpet blast, so that all the people in the camp trembled. Then Moses brought the people out of the camp to meet God. And they took their stand at the foot of the mountain. Now Mount Sinai was wrapped in smoke because the Lord had descended on it in fire. The smoke of it went up like the smoke of a kiln, and the whole mountain trembled greatly. And we see from there that Moses ascended the mountain to meet God. And when he came down, his countenance was glowing from being in the presence of the Father, and he held two stone tablets written by the very finger of God himself, which was a covenant, a way in which God would relate to them from that day forward. God was gracious again. He was gracious to show his people, Israel, his holiness. He was gracious to show their need for him because of their sin. He was gracious to begin to create the environment for a savior. God was also gracious to the nations in this covenant, because through this law, the nations would see the manifold wisdom of God on display in this people. And through this law, the holiness of God would be made known in such a way that a clear answer to this greatest need would be seen some hundreds of years later in Jesus. God was indeed their God, and they were indeed his people. And this covenant was a sign of that. And as time progressed, God would make a new covenant. A covenant that would not create a new way for people to approach God or relate to God. People have always been called to relate to God by faith. But this covenant would be a way in which not just Israel, but all of the people of the world could relate to God by faith in confidence. This new covenant would be a way in which all of the blessings of God would be mediated for people going forward. This new covenant would be a way in which God would not only provide blessing, but eventually provide all of the required stipulations for the covenant to be met. The new covenant is alluded to through one more covenant, the covenant to David, as which God would bless the nations. He makes a promise to David in 2 Samuel chapter 7, verse 16. He says, "Your house and your kingdom shall be made sure before me forever. Your throne shall be established forever." God was making clear that the earthly lineage of Jesus would come through the line of David. And that was important because the next hundreds of years, Israel would continue to be faithful for a season and then rebel, and faithful and then rebel, and faithful, rebel. Does that sound like anybody you know? And when they were rebelling and they were in exile, they had promises to hold on to, that a king would come, that his throne would be restored, and that the Lord and King of the universe would again bestow his blessing upon them. God had promised to be God, and he had promised to be their God. And in the midst of all of their wanderings, they held to that promise because of who it came from. And that leads to the final covenant. It's called the New Covenant. It's expressed in that God would send God. He would send God to dwell with people, and he would send God to dwell in people. Jeremiah chapter 31 is the framework for this covenant, and we see just a couple verses in verse 31 through 34. Through the prophet, God says, "Behold, the days are coming, declares the Lord, when I will make a new covenant, a new way of relating with you, with the house of Israel and the house of Judah, not like the covenant that I made with their fathers on the day when I took them by the hand and bring them out of the land of Egypt. My covenant that they broke, though I was their husband, declares the Lord. For this is the covenant that I will make with the house of Israel after those days, declares the Lord. I will put my law within them and I will write it on their hearts, and I will be their God, and they shall be my people. And no longer shall each one teach his neighbor or each his brother, saying, know the Lord, for they shall all know me, from the least of them to the greatest, declares the Lord, for I will forgive their iniquity, and I will remember their sin no more. Jesus would come, and he would be the covenant blessing, as his coming would accomplish the work of God, would allow us to relate to God with this new confidence. The Word would become flesh and dwell among us. The Spirit would be sent and dwell within us. In Abraham, the Jewish nation would be defined as God's people. But in Christ, people from every tribe, tongue, and nation, from high to low, could be called God's people. In the Mosaic covenant, the people would bring animal sacrifices to deal with their sin. In the new covenant with Jesus, the ultimate sacrifice has been offered and paid for all of our sin. In the covenant that comes after David, people would draw near to God physically by going to the temple. But now, in the new covenant with Jesus, God dwells in his people by the Holy Spirit, and he even calls your body a temple of that Holy Spirit. Through Jesus, all of the blessings of the Abrahamic covenant and the Davidic covenant are seen not just for the Jews, but for all of the nations. Listen to some of the descriptions of this covenant. Hebrews chapter 8, verse 6 says, but as it is, Christ has obtained a ministry that is much more excellent than the old, as the covenant that he mediates is better, because it's enacted on better promises. Hebrews 9:15, therefore he, Jesus, is the mediator of a new covenant, so that those who are called may receive the promised eternal inheritance, since a death has occurred that redeems them from the transgressions committed under the first covenant. 2 Corinthians chapter 1, verse 20, all of the promises of God find their yes in him. That is why through him we utter our amen to God for his glory. And so when people put their faith in Jesus to forgive them, they're justified based on his perfect standing. No status is needing to be earned for stipulations of this covenant. You can interact with the Lord and the King of the earth because Jesus earned that for you. No obligations need to be met except for the obligation of faith. Following this new covenant, the law of God, which can to some at some point surely feel overbearing or difficult or begrudging in its nature, now is written on your heart in such a way that you want to follow it. You want to please God with your life. You want to experience his goodness. This is the story of the Bible. This is the story of all reality. The Lord God has secured a relationship with his people through his Son. What's the story of humanity? What's the story of God? God secures a relationship with people through his Son. Period. In the Universal Covenant, we see that God promises to be God, Lord and King of the world. The covenants to Abraham and Moses, you see, God will be your God, which makes all of the difference. And in the new covenant, you see that God will be your God through Jesus, through faith in Jesus. God has secured a relationship with people, and he does it through his Son. Friends, God loves people so much that he continues to seek them. Think about just the story of this interaction that we talked about. Again and again and again, God pursues and people turn away. God pursues and they might enjoy faith and blessing for a time, but they turn away. And so God makes another covenant to help them. And for a while, they pursue and then they turn away. But God knows, he loves, and he knows that you are at your best when you are with him. He knows that we will never come to him unless he seeks us. Tozer once wrote that God wants us to worship him. He doesn't need us, for he couldn't be a self-sufficient God and need anything from anybody. But he wants us. When Adam sinned, it was not he who cried out, "God, where are you?" It was God that cried out to Adam, "Adam, where are you?" And when Israel sinned, it was not Israel that said, "God, where are you?" It was God that cried out, "Israel, where are you?" And in your own life, it was not you crying out, "God, where are you?" It was God looking into your soul and saying, "Where are you?" That is the story of God and his love for humanity. And it all culminates in the work of his son, Jesus. And all of the blessings and the promises of God are mediated through him for you. All the promises of God find their yes in him. And so I want to close this morning and say, you guys just made it through seven covenants in record time. And I know that there are some of you that are wondering, well, what about the 7,451 other promises of God? And how do they apply to my life? This morning I want to close and read for you just 12 promises. No explanation. 12 promises that God makes to you if he is your God and you are his people through Jesus. These promises come to you through the Lord Christ himself. And they mean everything for your most fundamental needs in this life and for your most basic desires that you have, the desires you wrestled with last night, the desires that you will have when you walk out of here today, at the core of who you are, what you truly and really want. God promises to meet it in these blessings. And so listen. Listen and let these promises wash over you as we close. This is the way that God relates to you. God promises to be a refuge for you when you are in trouble. Nahum 1:7 says that the Lord is good, a refuge in times of trouble. He cares for those who trust in him. God promises to give you favor and honor. 'Tis to give. He's the king of the earth. Psalm 84:11 says, "For the Lord God is a sun and a shield. The Lord bestows favor and honor. No good thing does he withhold from those whose walk is blameless." God promises to give you peace. And for some of you, that is really good news today. Philippians 4, 6, and 7, "Do not be anxious about anything, but in every situation, by prayer and petition, with thanksgiving, present your requests to God. And the peace of God, which transcends all understanding, will guard your hearts and your minds in Jesus." God promises to give you food and provision, something that we all want and that we all need. Jesus says in Matthew chapter 6, verses 31 to 33, "So do not worry, saying, 'What shall we eat, or what shall we drink, or what shall we wear?' For the pagans run after all of these things, and your heavenly Father knows that you need them. But seek first his kingdom and his righteousness, and all of these things will be given to you as well." God promises to give you abundant blessing. 2 Corinthians 9:8. "And God is able to bless you abundantly so that in all things at all times, having all that you need, you will abound in every good work." God promises to give you rest. Some of you are very tired. And Jesus says in Matthew 11:28, "Come to me, all of you who are weary and burdened, and I will give you rest. God promises to give you life to the full. The best possible life you can have comes through God, mediated by Jesus. Jesus says in John 10:10, the thief, being the devil, comes only to steal and kill and destroy. I have come that they may have life and have it to the full. God promises that. God promises to make you new. 2 Corinthians 5:17, therefore, if anyone is in Christ, he is a new creation. The old has passed away. Behold, the new has come. God promises you to make the situations of your life work out for good. Romans 8:28, we know that for those who love God, all things work together for good, those who are called according to his purpose. And that is such a great promise when you feel like none of it is working out for good. God promises to give you wisdom. James 1:5, if any of you lacks wisdom, you should ask God, who gives generously to all without finding fault, and it will be given to you. God promises to make you an heir of heavenly riches, a co-heir with his son, Jesus. It's hard to even try to get your mind around Romans 8:16 and 17 that says the Spirit bears witness with our spirit that we are children of God. And if children, then heirs, heirs of God and fellow heirs with Christ, provided that we suffer with him, in order that we may be also glorified with him. And God promises you to give you joy. John 15, verses 9 through 11, Jesus says, as the Father has loved me, so I have loved you. Abide in my love. If you keep my commandments, you will abide in my love, just as I have kept my Father's commandments and abide in his love. These things I've spoken to you, that my joy, the joy of the eternal Son of God, may be in you and your joy may be full. Pause and think about it for a minute. Refuge, favor, peace, provision, blessing, rest, the fullest life that you can have, recreation and making you new, good circumstances and difficult seasons of life, wisdom, heirs, and joy. Every desire at its core that you have in this life is met with the promise and the blessing of God. And that is why God says, I will make my dwelling among them and walk among them, and I will be their God, and they will be my people. The story of God is a story of promise and blessing and response, and it points to the truth that God will be your God, and he will be that through faith in the Lord Jesus.
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8: 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But the solution can be found in what God himself says about prayer. 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
0: June 2027, I'm talking about the Moody Radio Alaska Cruise. Oh, it's going to be so nice as we prepare for just a lot of fun, relaxation, fellowship. Dr. Micah Rydelnik, Carl Clausen giving us the word. Micah Tyler, God did it. Yeah, he's going to be giving us great gospel music. It's going to be a lot of fun. 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And it's being brought to you by C.H. Hansen.
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15: 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Looking at dry weather as the night goes on, or low at 70. Seeing the return, though, some scattered showers with thunderstorms, it looks like, for Wednesday. Thursday, too, a little bit of sunshine and highs mid to upper 70s. I'm staff meteorologist Jennifer Naramore for 90.1 FM, Moody Radio.
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20: I want to know him, I want to be like him, and I want to be raised with him. It's all about Jesus. What I don't see in this goal is I want more for me. I want life to be easier. I don't see any of that in there. I see that Paul is saying my goal is I want to know him.

0: Welcome to Bold Steps with Mark Jobe. Mark is founding pastor of New Life Community Church in Chicago. I'm Wayne Shepherd. Well, Mark, all of us have set goals to accomplish a purpose, but many people have not set spiritual goals or targets. Yet this is an important part of faith because it keeps us on track with God, doesn't it?
1: It really does. And in this passage, Philippians chapter 3, we get an insight into Paul's goals. It's about his life goals, not just a yearly goal or a monthly goal, but this is about what his life is focused on. And you say, well, yeah, he's the Apostle Paul. That applies to him. No. If you're a follower of Jesus, he has rerouted your life, and so everything changes because of the gospel. Your goals, your purpose, your ultimate values. So listen up. This is going to be a good message.
0: Yeah, let's press on together to that higher goal. All right, here's Mark Jobe.
1: I don't know if any of you had an opportunity to watch the World Cup. How many of you are into soccer in this place? All right, man, we got a small group into soccer. The World Cup is one of the biggest sports events in the world. And so I was in the country of Spain, and of course, in Spain, it's not just a sport, it's almost a religion. Because they're really, really into soccer. But if you watch soccer, you understand that they can play an entire game where you have 22 players out in the field, 11 on one team, 11 on another team, including the goalie. And they have one aim in this game. And the aim in this game is to try to get a ball like this into some post on either side of the field. And as soon as they get that ball in the other side of the field with a person standing in front of the goalpost trying to keep them away, they all shout in a loud voice. You could hear it throughout all of every neighborhood in Spain, and they say one thing. Do you know what it is? But they see it a lot with a lot more energy. Say it again. They say what? Exactly. Goal. And it lasts for a long time. Goal! Now, they can play a long game. In fact, in the final game of the World Cup, it was Argentina versus Germany. No one scored for the entire period of time. And when they went into overtime, finally, Germany scored. One goal made the difference. And I thought to myself, it's interesting that they call it goal. Many of you have heard about goal setting. We understand that if you've been to any kind of class on leadership or management, they talk about the importance of setting goals. In fact, I read years ago that they did a study with some Harvard student graduates to find out how they would do, and they tracked them 10 years afterwards, and the students that had actually written out their goals were 10 times more successful than those that had no goals or those that had not written their goals. Because there's something about goals that makes you, well, I jotted down four things that goals do. It gives you clarity in your vision. It motivates you forward. It gives you greater focus, and it makes you more accountable when you pursue a goal. What I've discovered is that many of us have goals when it comes to fitness. Many of us have goals when it comes to business. You have goals when it comes to education. You have goals when it comes to losing weight. You have goals when it comes to retirement. But many of us live somewhat aimlessly when it comes to our spiritual life. We almost feel like, well, it doesn't really apply to my spiritual life.

forward towards. They don't know if they've hit the mark or haven't hit the mark. They don't know if they're making progress or haven't made progress, because in their spiritual life, they set no goals. So today I want you to listen up as we dive into this passage. And I'm going to read a couple of verses for you. Philippians chapter 3, verses 10 through 16. The Apostle Paul says, I want you to know Christ and the power of his resurrection and the fellowship of his sufferings, becoming like him in his death, and so somehow to attain the resurrection from the dead. Not that I have already obtained all this or have already arrived at my, say it out loud, goal. But I press on to take hold of that which Christ Jesus took hold of me, brothers and sisters. I do not consider myself yet to have taken hold of it, but one thing I do, forgetting what is behind, straining towards what is ahead, I press on towards the goal to win the prize for which God has called me heavenward in Christ Jesus. The word of the Lord. Before you're seated, I want you to look at someone beside you and say, you need to have a goal. Turn to someone else. Tell someone else, you need to have a goal. So some of you, for the very first time in your life, you're going to hear about a spiritual goal. I'm going to give you a couple of insights from this passage as to how to keep pressing towards your goal. I have four key ideas that I want you to grasp as you press towards your goal. So I want you to take notes this morning, because it's really, really important. The first one, I want you to jot this down. You need to clarify your ultimate spiritual goal. Clarify is the key word. The lack of clarity is the breeding ground for spiritual confusion. The Apostle Paul says in Philippians chapter 3, and by the way, I'm incredibly impressed by the motivation, the energy, the focus, and determination of the Apostle Paul. The Apostle Paul, from the day that he came to Christ and the dramatic conversion on the road to Damascus, did not stop pursuing his ultimate goal of making Christ known. As soon as he came to Christ, there was no lapse time between his conversion and his preaching of the gospel. Periodically, I'll run into people and I'll ask them, how long have you been a follower of Jesus? And they'll say, well, I've been a follower of Jesus for 4 years. Well, have you shared your faith with anybody? No, Pastor, I'm still getting ready. I still need to grow more. I still need some more training. Hold on a second. Hold on. The Apostle Paul, the moment he came to Christ, the very next day, he's out there preaching Jesus to people. He just came to Christ. You don't have to know a lot. You just have to know what God has done in your life to share your story. Everybody has a story. You don't have to be an expert to share your story. You don't have to have a medical degree to know that I had cancer and now I'm cancer free and I can share it with the world. You don't have to be a theologian to know I was lost, full of sin, pretty down and out. But when Jesus Christ came and got a hold of my life, he turned me around, cleaned me up, gave me a vision and a determination for my life. And I know one thing, I was blind and now I see. You don't have to be a theologian to be able to explain that. You are the expert in your story. Never be afraid to share your story. The Apostle Paul started immediately to share. But I want you to notice what the Apostle Paul says in Philippians chapter 3, verse 10. He tells us the goal of his life since he's become a believer. And I want you to pay close attention to his goal. Because here's the problem. If you set the wrong goals, you can sin and spend a lot of energy going in the wrong direction.
So remember.

0: goal has to be clear, but your goal has to be pointed in the right direction. He said, I want to know Christ and the power of his resurrection and the fellowship of his sufferings, becoming like him in his death, and so somehow to attain to the resurrection of the dead. I want you to notice a couple things about this goal. Number one, he says, I want to know him, I want to be like him, and I want to be raised with him. You see those three things? I want to know him, I want to be like him, and I want to be raised with him. Very simple but compelling goals. Notice, who are these goals about? It's all about Jesus. What I don't see in this goal is I want more for me. I want greater for myself. I want life to be easier. I don't see any of that in there. I see that Paul is saying my goal is I want to know him.
1: 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But first, if you want to start your week off right, don't miss the Bold Stepper Weekly. 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
0: Let me break this down for you just a minute. I believe that some of us, if we're not careful, we set the wrong goals, even as Christians. Paul says, my main goal in life is I want to know Christ. And this word know is not just the word be acquainted with. This is intimately know. I want to know Christ. I mean, I want to know him, walk with him, fellowship. I want to experience him. And the power of his resurrection, I want that power to surge with me. That power that overcomes sin, that overcomes my issues in my life. I want to feel the resurrection power inside of me in a powerful way. In other words, I want to walk with God and know Christ in such a deep and powerful way that he transforms me, that I know him, that I walk with him. And then he says, and I want to be like him. I don't want to just know him. I want to be like him. And some of you are saying, yeah, I want to be like him. I want to have the power of Jesus, the authority, the commands, the wisdom, the respect. Yeah. But notice he doesn't say that. He says, I want to be like him in what? Go ahead, you see it. In the fellowship of his suffering. Hold on, that's Paul's goal. Paul says, I want to know him. But I want to be like him. And you can't be like Jesus without embracing the mission of Jesus. And the mission of Jesus took Jesus through some hard times and difficult places. And Paul says, I not only want to know him, like really know him, but I want to be like him. And I understand that to be like him, I'm going to have to go through some tough times. I'm going to live for God. And living for God means that I'm going to have to experience some of the suffering of Jesus. I'm going to be persecuted, misunderstood, ostracized at times. I want to embrace the life of Jesus, which means I'm going to experience some of the hardship of what it means to follow Jesus. Paul says, that's my goal. I don't think I've ever heard anybody say, you know what, Pastor, my goal is I want to suffer like Jesus. Paul wasn't a masochist. He wasn't saying, I want to suffer. He wasn't praying, oh Lord, bring the persecution on. But Paul was saying, I want to be like him. And if you live on mission with Jesus, you can't skip the hardship, the difficulty, the cross, He says, I want to embrace who he is, but I want to be like him and live on mission with God. And if even when I have to go through the hard places, and ultimately, I want to be raised up with him. See, it's not just about knowing him. It's about being transformed into the likeness of Jesus so that ultimately we will be raised with Christ and stand before God and hear, well done, good and faithful servant. That's our goal. So, listen to me. This is huge. I love what it says in Galatians chapter 4, verse 19. The Apostle Paul speaking to the Galatians, he says, my dear children, for whom I'm again in pains of childbirth until Christ be formed in you. Look up at me. This is really important. The goal of your Christianity is not to make your life easier because you have powerful connections upstairs. Christianity doesn't come to serve you. You come to serve God. Let me say that again. Christianity is not about serving you and your goals. Christianity is about you dying to yourself and living for new goals so that he can be glorified. The goal of Christianity is that Christ be formed in you. That's why the Bible says that Jesus Christ is the firstborn among many brethren. You say, well, I didn't know Jesus had a lot of brothers and sisters. Yeah, you know who they are? We are the brothers and sisters of Christ. He's the firstborn, and now we are becoming like Jesus. Christ is being formed in us. The goal of your Christian walk is for you to walk like Jesus, talk like Jesus, act like Jesus, have the power of Jesus, anointing of Jesus, worship of Jesus, obedience of Jesus, have the will of the Father in your life. That's why Christians in Antioch were first called Christians. Before they were called Christians, they were called people of the way. And then people started saying, you guys all want to be like Jesus. So the word Christians means little Christs. Initially, it was used as a derogatory term, kind of an insult. Oh, you want to be little Christ. But the Christians understood it and they started wearing it as a badge of honor. Yeah, we want to be little Christ. The goal of our walk and the goal of our life should be, we want Jesus to be fully formed in us. Listen, you have a tool that helps you. He is called the Holy Spirit. The Holy Spirit is the third person of the Godhead. He indwells your body. He is all of God living in you. And his goal is to chisel your character so that it starts to look like Jesus, feel like Jesus, talk like Jesus, behave like Jesus. That's the goal of the Holy Spirit, to form Jesus in you. Amen? And God will do whatever it takes to form Jesus in you. Even if you have to go through suffering or hardship, to have Jesus formed in you. So, the first thing we have to do is get the goal clear. Secondly, we have to admit that we still have a long way to go. When you think you've arrived, you stop pressing on the gas pedal. Notice what he says in verse 12. He says, not that I have already obtained. Who's saying this? The Apostle Paul. I mean, this is the dude that wrote half of the New Testament. He's the guy that prays and miracles happen. He's the guy that has the anointing of God inside of them. When he preaches, hundreds of people come to Christ. He's the guy that gets visions and dreams and words. He's the guy that, I mean, this is the Apostle Paul, but yet the Apostle Paul, being the man that he was, he says, not that I have already obtained all this. What is all this talking about? Not that I've already become like Jesus or have already arrived at my goal, but I press on to take hold of that of which Christ took hold of me. Brothers and sisters, I do not consider myself to have taken hold of it. So the second point that I want to make as you pursue the goal that God has set in your life is, secondly, admit that you still have a long way to go. What happens when you think you've arrived? You stop trying. What happens when you think the job is done? You stop working. What happens when you think you've arrived at the destination in your trip? You stop pressing on the gas pedal because you feel like I'm there already. Now, I don't know about you folks, but I run into people once in a while that it feels like they have a mentality like I'm there already. I've run into people that I have been Christians for a while, and I say, so what's God doing in your life? No, pretty much. I had a lot of issues before, but I'm pretty covered most of the things in my life. You know, I'm not out there. I'm not drinking, smoking, partying, sleeping around. I'm pretty good. Seriously? You're pretty good? Hey, until you're like Jesus, you're not pretty good. You have a long way to go. We are all under construction. You may have come a long way, but God will be working on you until the day that you die. But let me tell you what. The Apostle Paul, being a man of God, growing in God, writing in Scripture, he says, I have not arrived. I have a long way to go. Because here's what I've discovered. That the closer you get to the light, the more it exposes the issues in your life.
1: 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Mark, we live in a world that pushes back hard on the idea that Jesus is the only way to God.
0: You know, I've had that question asked often, especially when someone has embraced some other way to God, divinity, enlightenment, mm-hmm. and they say, well, how could Jesus be the only way? Or how do you know that he's the only way? Those questions need to be tackled with compassion, but also with clarity, because the Bible is not ambiguous about Jesus being the way. But we need to be able to do it in a gracious way. And if you've asked yourself some of those questions, one of the books that has helped so many people, thousands and thousands of people, is The Case for Faith by Lee Strobel, who was stuck himself in trying to embrace Christianity. And as an investigative reporter whose wife became engaged in Christianity, he said, let me look at this myself.
2: Right. I don't believe it, but I'll check it out.
0: And became a believer in the process, and he's had a real heart to help people stuck in exploring Christianity sort of get past some of those barriers. So I believe that this book will be a real blessing to a lot of people.
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3: My mom used to say, you can fool some people some of the time, but you can't fool all the people all the time. And a lot of times people try with appearances, pretending to be holy, saying the right things, dressing a certain way, looking religious, but God is not impressed. 1 Samuel 16:7, people look at the outward appearance, God looks at the heart. Jesus made it plain in John 13:35, by this everyone will know you're my disciples, if you love one another. 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Outward religion without inward love is hypocrisy. 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Do you serve? Do you love them? God isn't fooled by fake holiness or counterfeit faith. 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
3: Everything in this life will not last. If you can see it, trust me, it's going away. My mom used to always say, you're here today and gone tomorrow. It seems like we're here today sometimes and gone today. James 4:14. What is your life? It's even a vapor. It appears for a little time and then it vanishes away. Wow, it's crazy. It just seems like you look up, blink your eye, and what, 20, 30, 40 years has passed by since you graduated from high school or from college or from you've gotten married. It's just amazing how time flies. Bottom line is, everything is temporary, but God is eternal. And the greatest gift isn't just what he gives us, and thank God for what he gives us, but it's all about him. Let's thank God for the blessings and for the blesser. It's Jesus Christ who is eternal. I want to be with him.
10: 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It'll show on the outside.
11: Can people tell you have been with Jesus? That's what our culture needs to see right now. Christians that walk and talk with Jesus. Christians that live such a godly life, they effectively earn the right to be heard. People that you can look at and you can just tell they've been

know, when we spend some serious time out in the sun, it's pretty obvious. People can see it all over our face. Ooh, you got some sun, didn't you? Well, today, we'll see when we spend some time with the sun, S-O-N, it may be just as obvious. People will wonder what's different about us. Today on A New Beginning, Pastor Greg Laurie continues our studies of the church of the first century in the book of Acts. It's a series called The Upside Down Life. Let's see how to show we've been with Jesus.

0: we're celebrating our anniversary. And so I thought I have to go big or stay home. I have to get something good for her. So I went to a nice store and I bought her a nice ring and I put it in a nice box. So I was going to present it to her that night, and I made a stop at a toy store to get something for one of my grandkids, and they had those little cheap mood rings. Do you remember those? And I looked at them, and I thought, you know, it's kind of cool, the design. I wonder if I were to put that in the box with the nice ring, if my wife would think it's a nice ring as well. So I put it in the box with the nice ring, and I presented it to her. Kathy, happy anniversary, and I love you so much. I got you two rings. But here's the problem. You can only have one. Which one do you want? She actually deliberated over it for a long time, which is alarming to me. It's like, really? I mean, this is the nice ring, and you're actually thinking maybe the mood ring? She goes, oh, I don't know. Okay, and she picked the good ring. And then I said, well, good news, you can keep the other one. I paid $3 for it. It's a mood ring. But so here's the point I wanted to make. Packaging can make a difference. You know, when something is presented in a certain way, you might think, oh, this is a quality product. This is something that is really valuable. And so I bring this up because now in the book of Acts, we're seeing genuine believers at work. We're seeing how the Holy Spirit of God worked through the lives of the most ordinary people. If you were to sum up the book of Acts in a sentence, it would go as follows. It's the Spirit of God working through the Word of God in the hearts of the people of God. And that's what our culture needs to see right now. Christians that walk and talk with Jesus. Christians that live such a godly life, they effectively earn the right to be heard. People who have been with Jesus. Can people tell you have been with Jesus? I bring this up because here in Acts chapter 4, verse 13, we read these words. The members of the council were amazed when they saw the boldness of Peter and John, for they could see that they were ordinary men who had no special training, but they also recognized them as men who had been with Jesus. Being a Christian isn't trying to imitate Jesus. It's not about imitation, it's about impartation. There's a difference, isn't there? Imitation is, I'm trying to follow the example of Christ and walk in his footsteps and be a good Christian, as people sometimes frame it. I'm not trying to be a good Christian because I'm a bad person. I need more than imitation. I need Christ living in me and the Holy Spirit enabling me to live the life that God has called me to live. I can't do it otherwise. And I love how Paul summed it up when he wrote over in Galatians 2:20. I'm crucified with Christ. Nevertheless, I live, yet not I, but Christ lives in me. And the life that I now live, I live by the faith in the Son of God who loved me and gave himself for me. It's Christ living in us. And this phrase, this expression, this term Christian was not adopted by the Christians initially. It was a name given to them. They were actually identified in the book of Acts as people of the way. Isn't that interesting? They were called people of the way. Saul, later to become the Apostle Paul, talked about how he persecuted those who were of the way. Why do they call them people of the way? Well, it's pretty obvious. Jesus said in John 14:6, I am the way, the truth, and the life, and no man comes to the Father but by me. So they said, these people are people of the way of Jesus. But then some non-believers said, you know what they are? They're Christians. And the word Christian was a derogatory term to describe them. They're like little Christs everywhere. They're like of the party of Christ. That's a compliment. You know, you go into a restaurant, you ask for a table, and it's ready, after you wait for a while usually. And then they say, Lori, party of two. Or if you're an angry person all by yourself, bitter, party of one, whatever. So you take your seat at the table. I'm proud to be part of the party of Christ. I'm proud to be a little Christ, if you will. And by that, I mean a simple reflection of Jesus. Well, these people were walking with Jesus and the non-believers could see it and they were observing them. And now we come to the first miracle of the early church. We don't read that the Lord said, go to the temple by the gate, beautiful, the beautiful gate. It was a special gate there in Jerusalem. And there's going to be a guy there who begs for money. I want you to raise that guy to his feet. We don't read that happen. There was no pillar of fire. There was no angelic message. Peter and John were just doing what they did. They went to the temple and prayed. And I bring this up because a lot of times miracles happen when the extraordinary invades the ordinary without an advance warning. You're just going about doing what you do as a Christian. What were they doing? Praying. That's a good thing to do. Reading the Bible. Just being open to the Lord, and this door opens, and as they're walking in, here's a guy who was a fixer at the temple. Everybody knew him. Most ignored him. Peter looks down on him, and the Lord speaks to Peter. Loose paraphrase, he says, look, buddy, I don't have any money for you, but I have something much better. In the name of Jesus Christ of Nazareth, get up and walk. He grabs the guy by the hand and pulls him up. Boy, you talk about putting it on the line. You talk about betting the farm. That could have gone south very easily. He could have pulled him up and then he came crashing to the ground. But Peter had an act of faith, but then he took the next step and pulled the man up. And of course, the man was walking and leaping and praising God. And now here comes an opportunity. The focus of this story is not the miracle. It was the door that the miracle opened. It was the opportunity that was now before Peter to preach the gospel. We read in Acts 3:12, Peter saw his opportunity and addressed the people of Israel. He saw his opportunity.
1: 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We're so grateful to hear of the changed lives through Harvest Ministries, like this one.
2: Hi, Pastor Greg. I want to thank you for your many messages that have helped me learn more about Jesus. Listening to your sermons has allowed me to understand God's word in a way that I never knew before. It really took me becoming a mom before my faith became serious to me. But your podcasts and devotions have helped me as I was able to explain the Bible to my 4-year-old son. About a week ago, he told me he wanted to ask Jesus into his heart. And I thank Jesus for giving me the right words to help him. Thank you so much for helping me and my family grow closer to the Lord.
1: It's a joy to hear that these studies have impacted this woman's life and that of her family. If you have a story to share, why not call us and let us know? Here's the number, 1-866-871-1144. That's 866-871-1144. Well, Pastor Greg is leading our study in the book of Acts today called They Had Been with Jesus. Let's continue.
0: We need Christians today who are willing to take risks. You know, it's funny, when you're younger, you're more open to adventure, right? You're more open to trying new things. If you're a young person at an amusement park, you look at the craziest, most gnarly ride, you say, I want to go on that. And when you're older, you say, I do not want to go on that. Somewhere in my 30s, I think I just said, I don't want to go on roller coasters anymore. But here's the thing, a young person, usually, not always, will take a risk, they'll try something new. When you're older, you're more cautious, you're more careful. Even going down the stairs, be careful, careful. Hold on the rail, careful, careful. Yeah. You go to the restaurant at the same time, you sit in the same table, you order the same thing. And then you say, life seems to be passing by so quickly. Life has not sped up. You've just slowed down. And you're doing the same thing. So it seems like your life is on loop. But if you change it up a little bit, it might change you a little bit. I love how Peter and John took this risk, saw this opportunity. And now in his message, Peter unlocks a vital element in the gospel. A truth that is often overlooked. Acts 3:19. Peter turns to these people after giving a fantastic message about the death and resurrection of Jesus. He says, verse 19, Repent, therefore, and be converted, that your sins may be blotted out, and times of refreshing may come from the presence of the Lord. Here's the missing key, repentance. What does it mean to repent? To repent means to change your direction. It's not just being sorry. Well, I'm sorry. But if you go and do it again, are you really sorry? Well, I cried. Well, tears don't mean you're really sorry. You can cry chopping onions. The Bible says godly sorrow produces repentance. In other words, if you're really sorry, you'll be sorry enough to stop. Repentance means U-turn. Go in the opposite direction of where you were going before. And here's the problem. I think there's a lot of people out there that say, I'm a Christian, but they've never repented of their sin. They're still living in sin. And this is the problem. What does it mean to repent? It means to turn from your sin. And what is the promise attached to repentance? God says, if we will repent, your sins will be blotted out, and times of refreshment will come from the presence of the Lord. I love that. The Greek word here for blotted out means to wash off, to erase, to obliterate. It's like a whiteboard. You know, you get those little pens out and you write on the whiteboard. And then you're done. You bring out the little eraser and it disappears. It's gone. Or you're on your computer and you type out some things and you highlight it and hit the delete key. Where does that text go? I don't know. It just disappears. And that's the same thing that God does for you when you repent. He blots out your sin. He's wiped away. He's washed off. He's forgiven. He's obliterated. He's erased your sin and he's forgotten your sin. Now, that doesn't mean that God literally has a lapse of memory, like, what? No, he knows. He knows all things, but the word forget means he chooses to not remember, or he chooses to not hold it against you, you see? It's a choice. So why do I choose to remember what God has chosen to forget? Why do I keep dredging up my sins over and over again when God says, I've forgiven your sins, I've blotted out your sins, I've obliterated your sins, I've wiped away your sins, and I have forgotten your sins? So it means he will wipe them away. And what happens when he does that? We're refreshed. Verse 19, times of refreshment will come from the presence of the Lord. The word refresh means rest, relief, respite, refreshment. He wipes our sins away and he refreshes us. How many of you have experienced this personally? Raise your hand. You know what I'm talking about. Isn't that great? When you've sinned, to just have the Lord wipe it away and refresh you. Well, this is a powerful message. 5,000 people believed on this day as a result. But this did not play well in Peoria. And now Peter and John are brought before the Sanhedrin. That's sort of like the Supreme Court of the day, right? They had the final ruling. And we read in Acts chapter 4, verse 7, they brought in the two disciples and demanded, by what power and in whose name have you done this? Then Peter, filled with the Holy Spirit, said, leaders and elders of our nation, are we being questioned because we did a good deed for a crippled man? Do you want to know how he was healed? Let me clearly state to you and all the people of Israel, he was healed in the name and power of Jesus Christ from Nazareth, the man you crucified, but whom God raised from the dead. For this is the one reference to in the scriptures where it says, the stone the builders rejected has now become the cornerstone, and their salvation and no one else. For there's no other name in all of heaven for people to call on to save them. Then the members of the council were amazed when they saw the boldness of Peter and John. They could see that they were ordinary men who had no special training, and they recognized them as men who had been with Jesus. And since the man who had been healed was standing right there among them, the council had nothing to say. All right, we'll stop there. So let's identify what it means to be with Jesus, what it means to walk with Jesus. If you have been with Jesus, or if you're walking with Jesus, you will boldly share your faith. You'll boldly share your faith. Don't forget, this same Peter, only days earlier, effectively, had openly denied Christ, even taking an oath saying he never knew the man. Now he's preached on the day of Pentecost and 3,000 people have believed, and he's preached here and 5,000 people have believed. Where did Peter get this confidence and this courage? He got it from the Holy Spirit. Remember, we read in Acts 1:8, you shall receive power after the Holy Spirit has come upon you to be witnesses unto me. That same power that was given to the believers in the first century is available for believers in the 21st century. That means us. Because the promise on the day of Pentecost was, this promise is unto you, to your children, to your children's children, to all that are afar off, even as many as the Lord our God shall call. So Peter had this boldness, and we should have this boldness as well. You know, for many to share their faith is a duty, it's a drudgery, it shouldn't be. Be like Peter and see the opportunities. Here's another point. If you've been with Jesus, you'll be a person that knows Scripture. As it was pointed out, Peter had not been professionally trained. He was not a theologian. By the way, they didn't have Bibles in those days. They read scrolls and they memorized them. And you didn't have your own scrolls that you carried around with you everywhere. You would go and hear the reading of the Scripture in temple. That means that Peter committed large portion of Scriptures to memory, and he was able to quote them, I think being inspired by the Holy Spirit. We don't read that he had a teleprompter or that he was reading off his iPad. No, it just was in his heart because he knew the Word of God. And listen, if you want to get closer to Jesus, you'll discover him in the pages of the Bible.

0: Pastor Greg Laurie, pointing out the characteristics of believers who've been with Jesus. Good practical insight today on A New Beginning, and there's more to come. If it's obvious that we've been with Jesus, it may be just as obvious when we haven't. And if we've never come to Jesus and have never come to know Him personally, well, that may be obvious as well. Pastor Greg, what would you say to the person who's not sure if they've ever come into a genuine relationship with Jesus Christ?
1: Yes, I think they need to make this commitment to Christ. Here's what the Bible says. Whoever will call upon the name of the Lord will be saved. So you need to reach out to God. Not just think about it. Not just say, one of these days I would like to. Just do it. In fact, you can do it right now. You say, well, how do I call out to the name of the Lord? You do it through prayer. God is just a prayer away. He desires a relationship with you. He wants you to know Him. He wants to reveal Himself to you. So you just need to call out and say, Lord, save me and help me. How about if I lead you in a prayer? And you could pray this prayer after me. You can pray it out loud if you like. You can pray it quietly in your heart. But direct this prayer toward God, and you could pray it after me right now. You ready? Pray this after me. Lord Jesus, I know that I'm a sinner, but I know that You're the Savior, and I want a relationship with You. So as Your word says, I'm calling on the name of the Lord. I'm asking You to save me from my sin, and I'm asking that we begin a new relationship today. Thank You for loving me and sending Your Son Jesus to die on the cross for my sin and then raising Him from the dead. I now put my faith and trust in Jesus Christ, and I ask this in Jesus' name. Amen.
0: Amen. 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And in it, you point out how the Bible gives us a biblical worldview.
1: Yeah.
0: What does that actually look like in everyday life?
1: Yeah, well, a biblical worldview is learning to think biblically, not emotionally. And, you know, every day we are bombarded with all kinds of information. It starts with your phone, scrolling through X or other social media platforms. You're absorbing information, a lot of it not helpful, some of it even potentially hurtful. Then there's the television. Then there's just a stream of things that you hear and are exposed to each and every day. So Romans 12 sums it up as follows. It says, Paul speaking, I urge you, therefore, brothers, to present yourselves to God as a living sacrifice, holy and acceptable. Don't be conformed to this world, but be transformed by the renewing of your mind, that you might know what is the good and perfect will of God. So two things Paul tells us is, well, three really. First, present yourself to God. Present your mind to God, present your life to God, present your day to God. Number two, don't be conformed to this world's way of thinking. As one translation puts it, don't let this world squeeze you into its mold. What should I do instead? Be transformed by your study of the Word of God. Don't be conformed to this world. Be transformed by the renewing of your mind. How do you renew your mind? Fill it with the Bible. That's the best thing you can do. So I talk about this and a whole lot more in a new book that I've written titled What Every Growing Christian Needs to Know. Let me help you get your mind set on the right track so you can learn to think and then act biblically. The title of the book I want to send you is What Every Growing Christian Needs to Know.
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3: The church was never meant to stand alone. 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It's Moody Radio. I'm Effie. And as the nation was on the brink of independence, Benjamin Franklin said, either we hang together or we shall all hang separately. Again, the church was never meant to stand alone. When we pray together, serve together, love one another, we're stronger together. The enemy divides. Christ unites. Let's stand together, loving God and each other and declaring Christ as King.
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5: A new survey courtesy of Concerned Women for America shows that the American people are finally beginning to understand the terrible dangers of the chemical abortion pill. Roughly 70% of respondents said that they support ending the mail order distribution of mifepristone, a number that is no doubt reflective of pro-life educational efforts to inform the public of its dangers. These drugs kill innocent children. They also present a tremendous danger to the mother's health, particularly in cases of ectopic pregnancy, in which cases taking the pill can be fatal for the mother. While ending the mail order distribution is an important goal, it's not the finish line. Chemical abortion, like all forms of abortion, must be outlawed entirely.
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12: 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Looking at dry weather as the night goes on, or low at 70. Seeing the return, though, of some scattered showers with thunderstorms, it looks like for Wednesday, Thursday, too. A little bit of sunshine and highs mid to upper 70s. I'm staff meteorologist Jennifer Naramore for 90.1 FM Moody Radio.
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18: 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This summer, we're going through an extended series of teachings from Tim Keller in the book of Ephesians that explore the central claims of Christianity. Today, Dr. Keller explores the challenging truth about sin and shows us how facing that truth is the starting point for real change and lasting hope. 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
19: I'm going to turn with you. Hopefully you can turn with me to Ephesians chapter 2. Now, is that all written out here in the... Pardon me? Yep. Ephesians chapter 2. And I want you to read with me verses 1 to 5. As for you... Kind of an ominous start, isn't it? As for you, you were dead in your transgressions and sins, in which you used to live when you followed the ways of the world and of the ruler of the kingdom of the air, the spirit who is now at work in those who are disobedient. All of us also lived among them at one time, gratifying the cravings of our sinful nature and following its desires and thoughts. Like the rest, we were by nature objects of wrath. But because of his great love for us, God, who is rich in mercy, made us alive with Christ, even when we were dead in transgressions. It is by grace that you have been saved. Now we're looking at a classic text on sin. Classic. I'm not going to be able to spend as many weeks on it as I like because I'm getting bored with spending so much time on the same verses all the time, and I hope I want to be tedious to you. But I want you to know that these first three verses has got almost everything you need to know about the biblical doctrine of sin. It's all in there. We won't even get into it, but in here you learn about the nature of God's wrath. You learn about original sin, which we will mention tonight. You learn about the nature of sin. You learn about total depravity, which is a theological term for the results of sin, which is spiritual death. You have the relationship between the world and the flesh and the devil, all mentioned here. We're not going to look at all that. But we do want to go on a little further and draw out what the scripture here tells us about the doctrine of sin. Maybe you think that's a downer. That doesn't surprise me. Last year I read in the Wall Street Journal a little article about, actually a big article, about some of the new super churches, churches that have grown extremely large in certain cities of the country. And one of the things that the journal writer of the article, pointed out was that from many of these churches, he said, the word sin has been airbrushed out. It's not there in the language. It's not there in the sermons or the teaching or the communication. You've got a lot of words. You've got the word recovery. You've got the words hurt. You've got the words You have words like that, but the word sin has been airbrushed out. And the writer found out that one of the reasons for that is because many of the large church leadership in these huge super churches are very sensitive to market research. And market research shows a couple of things that people just hate about churches. One of them is this. We don't like churches because they're always telling you what's wrong with you. I don't go to churches because they're always telling you me what's wrong with me and how I'm a sinner and why I'm sinful and how I sin. And the market research says people don't like to hear about sin. They don't like to be told what's wrong with them. And so if we want to, you know, if we want to create a church that really is going to target the market, we've got to get rid of the idea. I remember when I was in Virginia, I would visit a lot of people in their homes. In fact, visited everybody and got to know them in a very interesting way. And there was a handful of people, just a couple, I remember, who absolutely would never go and were completely hostile to doctors. It was always odd because these would be people that would have growths on their arm. They would have pain in their legs so they couldn't walk. They'd have all kinds of things that are clearly seriously wrong, and they say, oh, no, I'm not going to a doctor. Everybody would beg them. I would beg them, you got to see a doctor. Oh, no. And why would they say that? They said, here's what I don't like about doctors. All you ever do when you go to a doctor, all you ever hear is what's wrong with you. All they ever do is tell you what's wrong with you. All they want to do is cut on you. All they want to do is slap you in the hospital and get lots of your money. I don't like doctors. All they ever do is talk negatively about what's wrong with me, and I never go to them. Now, all the people that had that attitude died terrible and untimely deaths. Because, doubtless, there are doctors who prescribe unnecessary surgery. Doubtless, there are doctors who are more interested in the money than the patients. Doubtless, there are doctors who are too negative. But it's pretty stupid to say, oh, I hate doctors because they tell you what's wrong with you. That's what doctors are there for. That's what doctors exist for. They tell you what's wrong.

moral diseases. Not only that, but plenty of people just don't want to hear about sin because they're afraid of their own mortality. They're living in denial in the same way. And they will die terrible and untimely deaths, spiritually speaking. You see, we've got to understand about sin. We've got to not be afraid of talking about sin. The world doesn't make sense without sin. You know, you read the history, for example, of labor and management. It's really funny. You know, when unions don't have enough power, when the workers don't have enough power, the management takes advantage of them until their morale is so broken that the firm is not helped. And then the pendulum swings. And what happens is when the unions get so much power, there's no accountability, productivity plummets, and they essentially, what? You know, they cook the goose that laid the golden egg until the company's not competitive and it goes down the drain. And basically, what you learn is that if you give any particular group too much power, the self-interest takes over and everything is destroyed. What is that, though? Why does the United States Constitution, why is it filled with checks and balances? Why is it that you can't give any one branch too much power? Why is it you can't give this or that group too much power? We don't want to say it, but none of that makes any sense unless you believe in sin. Sin. If there's no sin, none of it makes sense. What is self-interest? That's a very nice way of saying we're self-centered. And we're so blind to what's wrong with us that we'll bring the whole house down rather than admit it. That's what the Bible calls sin. In fact, in a campaign year, any Christian who understands the doctrine of sin, it's a painful thing to look at, because every philosophy and every political philosophy and every ideology basically says the trouble with the universe is them. You take a look. Every single political ideology says the trouble with the universe is them. The communists, the underclass, the rich people who don't pay enough taxes, the poor people who don't pay enough taxes, you see. The DWEM, the dead white European males. The fascists. What's wrong with the world is the elite. What's wrong with the world is the unions. What's wrong with the world is, what's wrong with the universe is them. The Bible says we will never get over our problems until you realize the doctrine of sin. And the biblical doctrine of sin is the problem with the universe is me. I didn't say the problem with the universe is you, because that's not the way the biblical doctrine of sin goes. The biblical doctrine of sin is that all human beings naturally live in utter denial of the depth of their own depravity. All human beings will blame, because of their sin, because of their self-interest, they will blame the problems of their family, the problems of their community, the problems of their city, and the problems of their country, and the problems of the universe on somebody besides them. And the Bible says the problem of the universe is you. The problem of the universe is me. And until you can say that, there's no freedom. There's no way out until you're willing to look at yourself and admit the worst. Therefore, the biblical doctrine of sin, without it, you can't understand what God does in salvation. You can't understand the message of the gospel. You can't understand how the world operates. You can't understand why things are the way they are. You can't understand what's wrong with you. You can't understand why you're miserable. The doctrine of sin. Now, there's three things that the passage tells us about it, and we looked at one of them last week. No recap, just a reminder. The results of sin was the first thing we learned. And the results of is you were dead in trespasses and sin. The results of sin is spiritual death. And just a reminder, and especially for those of you who weren't here, the Bible doesn't say you're sick in your sins, you're dead in your sins. A physically dead body and a spiritually dead soul have much in common. Sin will kill you physically eventually, but it has killed you already spiritually right now, unless you've received Christ, unless, you see, the new birth, the new life that comes through the gospel assumes that there's no life there. You're dead in sins. What does that mean? You're spiritually dead? We said just as a physical body is unable to be responsive to stimuli, so a spiritually dead soul is not responsive to spiritual stimuli. When I took a church in Virginia, it was not a church like this. There is no church like this. What is this anyway? But anyway, there was a regular church in which people had been born and raised.

0: and their parents in some cases have been born and raised in it. And when you go to a traditional church that's been there for a long time, you'll find that though you'll have, you know, 200 people sitting in the pews, baptized members, some of them are spiritually alive and some of them are spiritually dead. Some of them have born again and some of them haven't. It's really, if you go into a regular church and try to just minister, and the church has been there for a long time, you're going to find there's an awful lot of people, some very active, some pillars of the church that are spiritually alive and some are dead. Some of them are born again, some of them are not. It makes things very complicated, by the way, as some of you know. So, for example, I would find that when I was a young minister, and I naively expected everybody who's baptized must have new life, they can't be dead in their sins. Sometimes I would have a person who would go through a terrible, terrible tragedy, and there were some awful things that happened because that's the way life goes. And if they were spiritually alive, I would sit down with them and I wouldn't know what to do. But sometimes in desperation, I would take out the Word of God and I would just read. I remember, for example, one day there was a couple one of the children was put in prison. And it was a terrible tragedy for this older couple whose young child had been put in prison. And I went to see them there in the waiting room. They hadn't even gotten to see their child yet, but they knew that there had been incarceration and so on. We sat down, we didn't know what to do. What to do? And, you know, actually to give pat answers is a bad idea. We all know that in times of crisis. The great thing about the gospel is you can get out the scripture and just start reading it. And the scripture never gives pat answers. Never, ever, ever. So we got out and I looked and I suddenly alighted upon a verse where Jesus was washing the disciples' feet and they couldn't understand what in the world he was doing. And it was John 13, verse 7. And all I said to him, I just read it and said, here's a great verse. And Jesus said, you do not right now understand what I am doing, but later you will understand. And it just went right through us all. You know, it's almost like the light just sort of zipped out of the page and it went through us like a shaft. And suddenly we said, it's all right. Now you see, the two people there were spiritually alive. They were responsive to spiritual stimuli. They suddenly said, yes, that's right. There's Jesus and he's in charge. And why should we understand all these things? And we can't understand everything. They were spiritually alive. And they were responsive, just like a physical body. When the light hits, it, you know, you respond to it. When you hear something, you respond to it. A dead body can't respond. Kick it, knock it, put a light on it, you know, put a match under it, nothing. And then there were other people who went through those tragedies, and they were in my church too, and they were right there in the pews, and they were baptized, and all that stuff. And I would sit down with them, and I would pray for them, and I would read scripture to them, and they'd turn to me, and they'd say, why is God doing this? And I would sit down and say, well, there's wisdom, and there's this, and he's this, and you know, he's done this for us, and you have to remember that we've got this, and we are born in him, and we're raised in him, and we have adoption, and so on. And they would look at me, and they'd say, so what? I don't care. That doesn't help me. It doesn't make sense. And they just went under. And the same truths that would just almost be like ballast, that would take other people from the depths who were spiritually alive and bring them on up. It's like the same things that would happen would just sink people to the bottom. And I began to realize some people are alive and some people are not. Some people are dead in their sins and some people have new life. To some people, spiritual truth is thrilling and disturbing and enlivening, and it changes you. And to other people, it's not there at all. There's numbers of you, I know, and this is one of the great things about this church, dozens of you, scores of you, that can remember when you heard the same stuff you're hearing here and it meant nothing to you. And now it gives you the ability to get through the week. Now it lifts you up. Now it goes through you like a shaft. These truths, these doctrines, they're not abstractions anymore. What happened? I appreciate sometimes the compliments you give me about the communication and about the greatness of Redeemer. But the fact is, you're alive, and before you were dead. You see? That's the difference. The guitars are great, but you were alive now, and you were dead before. Sure, you enjoy the music, and sure, you like it, but you were alive now, and you were dead. See, sin kills you. And not only just like a physical body, you're you're spiritually unable to respond to stimuli. So also, just like a spiritual, like a physically dead body, is decaying, and it's not growing. Growth means things come together. Growth means things get more complex. Growth means things get more and more whole. Growth means things get bigger. Decay means things fall apart. Decay means things get simpler, not more complex. Decay means things get break into the constituent parts rather than come together more. Dead bodies decay, live bodies grow. That's the reason why sin keeps you from being able to grow in humility, grow in bravery, grow in courage. But when you have new life in you, there is the ability to seek God. There's the ability to do things for Him. There's the ability to become like Him. So sin kills you. And it's easy as anything to see the difference between somebody who's spiritually alive and spiritually dead. The results of sin, death. The second thing we learn in the passage is the origin of sin. Where does it come from? Where does it come from? And the answer is, you're born with it. It comes from your inborn nature. This text says, twice actually, look verse 3, all of us also lived among them at one time, gratifying the cravings of our sinful nature and following its desires and thoughts. But then, just to make sure you don't misunderstand what he's saying, like the rest, we were by nature objects of wrath. Very strong statement, and here's what Paul's saying. You're born with a sinful nature. You're a sinner by nature. You don't learn to sin. Nobody has to teach you. Nobody has to sit down and say, well, now here's how to do it. You're by nature a sinner. You have a sinful nature. Now, that's not a popular view. Back in the 4th and 5th century, he lived between the 4th and 5th century, there was a British monk who began to teach opposite what I just told you. His name was Pelagius. Today, there are millions and millions of people who are Pelagians and have never heard of him. But this is what he taught. He said, when a child is born, we do not get a sinful nature from our parents. We don't get a bad nature. We get bad examples. We get bad models. Oh no, a child is not wicked because he or she is born wicked. A child is wicked because he or she learns to be wicked. You're born with a very neutral, you're born with a good or neutral nature. And the reason that we sin and become sinners is simply because we learn it from our parents. Therefore, he said, sins are particular deliberate actions of the will. And if we put our will to it, we can live very, very good lives, and we can move in that direction. Now, Pelagius lived at the same time as another great theologian named Augustine. And Augustine developed a case against Pelagius and eventually ran Pelagius out of the church because Augustine showed that Pelagius' view not only ran contrary to Scripture, but to common sense. And yet, though he ran it out and Pelagianism was branded forever a heresy inside the church, today in the United States, there's an extremely small number of people that have an Augustinian view of sin, though it's the biblical one, though it's the Pauline view, and there are tons and tons of people that have the Pelagian view. So Pelagius, you know, in some ways, maybe, hopefully is in heaven and probably not having the last laugh because he realizes he's wrong now. Pelagius' view and Augustine's views clashed. And Augustine won because he was able to go to the Scripture and to common sense and to make the case this way. He goes to the Bible. And in the Bible, you've got statements by Jesus, especially by Jesus. There's a place, for example, in Mark chapter 7 where he says, it's not what comes into a man that defiles him, it's what comes out of the man that defiles him. Out of the heart comes all sorts of wickedness. Now that's a pretty strong statement. Jesus is right there saying, here's a little child. Why is that child a sinner? A child does not become a sinner because of the models and the examples that come in. No. A child is a sinner because the sin comes out of the heart. What Jesus is saying there is sins are just outward and external expressions, eruptions of a nature we've already got. Whenever Jesus would come up against a Pelagian or a semi-Pelagian, he knew just how to wipe out his argument. The rich young ruler was a Pelagian. Jesus sits down with the rich young ruler comes and says, "Good master, what must I do to inherit eternal life?" And Jesus says, "Well, obey the commandments. You know, don't steal, love the Lord God, don't covet, you know, don't lie." And what does the rich young ruler say? "Master, I've kept all these commandments all my life." That's a Pelagian view of sin. His understanding of sin is a superficial one. His understanding of sin is an external one. He sees sins basically as, here's a bunch of rules that God's given me, and what is sin is when I break the rules, but actually I haven't been breaking the rules very much. What does Jesus come along and say? Jesus says, "Oh, well, there's only one thing you lack. If you've obeyed all 10 commandments, fine. Here's the one thing you lack. Sell everything you have, give it all away to the poor, and follow me." Now, a lot of people have been puzzled by that because there's no place in the Bible where it says you have to do that. No place except there. A lot of people have been very troubled by that verse because where else does it say that? In fact, there's all sorts of places that it could say that and it doesn't. Where does it say that every Christian needs to give away all of his or her money away to the poor and follow Jesus? Where does it say that? It doesn't. Some of you went, so you're all really scared. It doesn't. What was Jesus trying to say? Here's what he's trying to say. Love the Lord your God with all your heart and with all your soul and with all your mind and all your strength. Look and see what Jesus really teaches us we've got to be like. It's appalling. It's searching. When he says love the Lord your God with all your heart, soul, strength, and mind, that means love God with 100% of your heart and 100% of your mind and 100% of your motives 100% of the time. Love him. There's a place where Jesus says, love him so much that you're always content. Love him so much that you're so grateful for what he is, and you love him so much and admire his wisdom so much that no matter what he sends into your life, you're never ungrateful, you're never upset, you're never angry. Love him so much that you love your neighbor as yourself. That means that you should meet the needs of your neighbor with all of the swiftness and all of the alacrity and with all of the eagerness and with all of the energy with which you meet your own needs. When you read what Jesus really wants from us, he tells us he wants loving hearts, and he defines love in unbelievable ways. You know the place in Luke 14, where he says, if you really love your neighbor as yourself, you wouldn't invite people into your home who could invite you into their home. You'd only invite the poor and the needy. You'd only invite the homeless in. He says, never give a banquet and invite people who can invite you back. Always invite the poor and the needy.
1: 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Today's sermon was preached in 1992. The sermons you hear on Gospel and Life Radio were preached from 1989 to 2017 while Dr. Keller was senior pastor at Redeemer Presbyterian Church. Join us tomorrow for the second half of Dr. Keller's teaching as he continues his sermon on the biblical truth about sin and the hope we have for overcoming it. That's right here on Gospel and Life.
2: This is the Public Square. We come to you from the American Policy Roundtable. Our president and CEO is Dave Zanotti, who's with me now. I'm Wayne Shepherd. Dave, we're talking about C.S. Lewis's That Hideous Strength. What is that hideous strength?
3: There you go. So what is the strength, right? Yeah. And it's interesting because Lewis talks about that hideous strength as a fairy tale for grown-ups, a modern fairy tale for grown-ups. And then he makes a quote relating to the Tower of Babel. Mm-hmm. So in essence, what Lewis is saying is the real strength that is so hideous, that is anti-human, anti-truth, even anti-God, isn't just government. It isn't just technology. It's the concept that of an idea that independent of divine justice, humans can rise to a level where they can control their world and dominate any who oppose them. It's the notion of total autonomy, and that somehow total autonomy will work for the good of mankind. In other words, we can do this alone.
4: Hence that hideous strength.
3: We can do it without God. That's that hideous strength. It's a core spiritual principle that goes the whole way back to the center of the book of Genesis. And if you really look at what Lewis had experienced in 1946, coming through World War I as a soldier for Great Britain, and then watching the rise of totalitarian regimes in 1945, you've got to remember these were godless regimes. These were regimes that were completely hostile to the ethic of the Judeo-Christian revelation of truth. These were man-centered, dominant organizations, if you will, that were designed to take over the world. This hideous strength, this idea of man without God, man in his own strength, there is the moment when it becomes hideous.
4: A much longer conversation about this very issue is available online at thepublicsquare.com.
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6: 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You're still waiting for that. Where's the rule book? We don't have a rule book. 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
1: 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Looking at dry weather as the night goes on, or low at 70. Seeing the return, though, some scattered showers with thunderstorms, it looks like, for Wednesday. Thursday, too, a little bit of sunshine and highs mid to upper 70s. I'm staff meteorologist Jennifer Naramore for 90.1 FM, Moody Radio.
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0: Megan Woods, Heaven Down Here on Moody Radio. Did you know that you are a communicator? 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
2: Dolly Meredith was born in 1934 in Spokane, Washington. 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

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Did you know that we are works in progress? I, for one, am pretty thankful that God isn't finished with me yet. Here's Caleb and John.

0: On the night you're falling all to pieces, you can bring your lonely heart to Jesus. What if I told you that I believe it?
1: That's for King and Country on Moody Radio. 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

0: What are the desires of your heart? Hi, I'm Chuck Bentley with My Money Life from Crown. Psalm 20 contains a beautiful prayer of blessing and confidence in the Lord. In the midst of challenge and uncertainty, David wrote, "May He give you the desire of your heart and make all your plans succeed." At first glance, it's easy to think this means God will simply grant whatever we want. But the truth is, our desires are shaped by God as we grow in Him. When we walk with Christ, our hearts become more and more aligned with His. Our greatest desire is no longer success, comfort, or achievement. It's transformed into knowing Him, honoring Him, and reflecting His character. That doesn't develop overnight. It's formed through years of trusting the Lord, obeying His Word, serving others, and persevering through trials. Over time, the Holy Spirit produces fruit in our lives. This impacts how we treat others, how we respond to adversity, and how we use the opportunity God gives us. And yes, it even changes how we manage money. Psalm 20 goes on to say, "Some trust in chariots and some in horses, but we trust in the name of the Lord our God." That's the foundation for a fruitful life, not trusting in our own strength, accomplishments, or resources, but trusting in God and allowing Him to shape us day by day. 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
2: 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Looking at dry weather as the night goes on, our low at 70. Seeing the return, though, some scattered showers with thunderstorms, it looks like, for Wednesday. Thursday, too, a little bit of sunshine and highs mid to upper 70s. I'm staff meteorologist Jennifer Naramore for 90.1 FM, Moody Radio.
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0: This is Moody Radio with something new from Cade Thompson. It's called That's What the Cross is For.
1: Do you have a list of regrets? This longer than it's ever been.

0: Cochran and Company, What Grace Can Do on Moody Radio. Hi, it's Bill Meyer with a great reminder from the Women of Faith Ministry. They say, when I am wounded by evil, I can get bitter or I can get better.
1: Some authors have a beautiful way of sharing their struggles in a way that helps ours. 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
6: 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I want to help train lay leaders. I want to make a difference in places where they can't afford Bible training. The good news is, you have. Thanks for making an eternal difference. Thank you for your generosity. Only heaven will tell all the stories. But for now, we say thanks.
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If you haven't downloaded our app yet, why not do that this week? 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
1: Toby Mac on Moody Radio. You know, everybody's got an opinion. 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Some of it's helpful. Some of it really isn't. On the latest episode of Insight for Living, Pastor Chuck Swindoll continues his study on the life of Job and tells us how to respond to bad counsel. 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
2: Let me say that sometimes when you think you're called, you're too full of pride and self and egotism to be used of God. And sometimes God has to take you to the desert of brokenness and humility and strip away some of those things before he calls you again. Some of you have thought that this stage of your life that God was pretty much done with you, but really God is only starting with you. Because finally, you're broken enough to know you need God. Finally, he stripped you down to a place where you feel weak. Finally, God says, now I can start using you. I've never read in scripture that God chooses the strong and the arrogant and the wise and the talented and those that can. When I read in scripture, he chooses the weak and the humble and those that have been broken down and those that really depend on him to confound the wise and the mighty and the strong. And so, yeah, that's the way that God works all of the time.
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4: We call it 48 hours of impact, and you really did make an impact. We heard from so many listeners who stepped up and said, I'm not okay with leaving pastors in poor countries with no Bible training. I want to help train lay leaders. I want to make a difference in places where they can't afford Bible training. The good news is, you have. Thanks for making an eternal difference. Thank you for your generosity. Only heaven will tell all the stories. But for now, we say thanks.
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0: Knowing God from Harvest with Pastor and Evangelist Greg Laurie.
1: On the cross, God treated Jesus as if he had lived your life, and he did this so he could treat you as if you had lived his life. I'm going to say that again. Listen to this. On the cross, God treated Jesus as if he had lived your life, and he did this so he could treat you as though you had lived his life. See, he was dying there for our sins. Isaiah 45:22, God makes an interesting statement. He says, "Look to me and be saved, all the ends of the earth, for I am the God and there is no other." Look to me and be saved. So we really have a choice as we think about the cross. We can look and live, or we can look and leave. Look and live, look and leave. So imagine yourself 2,000 years ago, standing there and watching Jesus die like that. What would you have done? Would you have said, "Oh, this is really sad, a horrible day, let's go home"? Or would you have said, "I believe right now"? That's really your choice, because he will not force his way into any life. He waits for our invitation. If you're not sure if Christ is living in you, if you don't have the certainty that you'll go to heaven when you die, you can ask Christ to forgive you right now, because the same Jesus that died on that cross rose again 3 days later, and he is with us in this place right here, right now, ready to come into your life.
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2: 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Looking at dry weather as the night goes on, or low at 70. Seeing the return, though, some scattered showers with thunderstorms, it looks like, for Wednesday. Thursday, too, a little bit of sunshine and highs mid to upper 70s. I'm staff meteorologist Jennifer Naramore for 90.1 FM, Moody Radio.
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In Colossians chapter 2, the Bible says, "Therefore, as you received Christ Jesus the Lord, so walk in Him, rooted and built up in Him and established in the faith, just as you were taught, abounding in thanksgiving."

0: 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Hi, it's Bill Meyer with a Christian artist update for you. Congratulations go out to Leanna Crawford and her husband, Cody. They just shared the exciting news they're expecting their first child, a baby boy, due in November. You can learn more about it on Leanna's Instagram reel.
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7: 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The good news is, you have. 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Only heaven will tell all the stories. But for now, we say thanks.
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0: Josiah Queen on Moody Radio. You know, some people are held back by their glory days, others by their gory days. But either way, looking backward will always slow you down. On the latest episode of Bold Steps, Dr. Mark Jobe explains why the Apostle Paul refused to let his past define his future. 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
1: I think it's very easy to become discouraged with the church, with the people of God, with ourselves. And maybe that is where you are at the moment. Maybe that's exactly how you're feeling this morning. You feel you've been hurt, maybe, or you've been let down, or you're aware of the ways in which you failed others. You see the inconsistencies, you see the weaknesses, you see the failures, and you do wonder, is this project worth investing in?
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1: It takes the eyes of faith to see the glory of God's inheritance in the saints. It takes the eyes of faith to appreciate the treasure that God has set apart for himself in his people. If we look out at the church of Jesus Christ, if we look out at the people of God, if we observe ourselves, we see something that is very much less than perfect. We see the cracks, don't we? We see the blemishes, we see the damage, we see the cost, we see the inconvenience, we see the frustration, we see the pain. And sometimes we really struggle to see the beauty. We see sin, we see conflict, we see divisions, we see discord, we see immaturity, we see hypocrisy. And we easily wonder what is so special about us. What's so special about me? What's so special about the church? But here's the spiritual reality. Where you and I might see a wreck, God sees treasure. Where we see a mess, perhaps, God sees a masterpiece in the making. Where we see a ruined people, God sees a redeemed people. And in his eyes, it's glorious. It's beautiful. It's an inheritance. It's a treasure.
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4: 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Looking at dry weather as the night goes on, or low at 70. Seeing the return, though, some scattered showers with thunderstorms, it looks like, for Wednesday. Thursday, too, a little bit of sunshine and highs mid to upper 70s. I'm staff meteorologist Jennifer Naramore for 90.1 FM, Moody Radio.
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If you're going through a challenging time in life right now, here's a song just for you. This is Sidewalk Prophets.

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4: We call it 48 hours of impact, and you really did make an impact. We heard from so many listeners who stepped up and said, I'm not okay with leaving pastors in poor countries with no Bible training. I want to help train lay leaders. I want to make a difference in places where they can't afford Bible training. The good news is, you have. Thanks for making an eternal difference. Thank you for your generosity. Only heaven will tell all the stories. But for now, we say thanks.
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This is Moody Radio. There is a spiritual battle going on, but the good news is we know who wins in the end. Here's Phil Wickham.

0: When the book of Job opens, Job has 7 sons and 3 daughters. We're told that these sons and daughters were extremely close to each other and enjoyed hosting parties and celebrating together. Then God allowed Satan to work in Job's life, and he took away his wealth and destroyed his family, allowing the 7 sons and 3 daughters to die. Job suffered debilitating health for an extended period of time, while his friends turned against him and his wife encouraged him to curse God and die. But Job remained faithful to God, and in the end, God rewarded him by blessing the later days of his life more than the beginning. God restored Job's wealth and health and gave him 7 more sons and 3 more daughters. And though the original sons and daughters and the new sons were all unnamed, the Bible provides names of the new daughters. Jemima, Keziah, and Karen Happock were said to be the most beautiful women throughout the land. Jemima means fair as the day. Keziah was a much prized spice. And Karen Happock refers to a horn of paint which produced a dye used by women on their eyelids to create a look of beauty. The last mention of the girls is that their father gave them an inheritance along with their brothers. While the daughters of Zelophehad had opened the door for women to inherit property, this was only in the event there was no son. So for Job to bestow them this way was significant. Perhaps he wanted to assure that they were cared for so they didn't need to seek husbands outside the faith. I'm Sharon Wilharm, host of All God's Women and author of The Amazing Crab Alley Revival, a Southern historical story about Victorian church ladies. Learn more at allgodswomen.com.
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3: 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Looking at dry weather as the night goes on, or low at 70. Seeing the return, though, of some scattered showers with thunderstorms, it looks like for Wednesday, Thursday, too. A little bit of sunshine and highs mid to upper 70s. I'm staff meteorologist Jennifer Naramore for 90.1 FM, Moody Radio.
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5: Jesus Christ is able to meet every need in accordance with his will, but it's just such a narrow, it's such a small outlook. It's such a limiting perspective. You see, Jesus hasn't simply come to put a band-aid on my ouchie of the moment. No, he has come to make all things new. He has come to restore me and to remake me. And while he's at it, he has come to renew the heavens and to remake the earth.
6: Welcome to Encounter the Truth with Jonathan Griffiths. I'm Steve Hiller and glad you're with us. And Jonathan, man, I so appreciate the fact that you're tackling this topic today, because I think sometimes our view of Jesus is so small. Because we have these finite minds, we cannot understand who Jesus truly is, all that he is, all that he's come to do. When you say he's come to make us new as individuals, what do you actually mean by that?
7: Well, as we look at these wonderful accounts of the miracles that Jesus performs in the gospel, you know, we see him undertaking these various healing miracles and the feeding miracles, and they're striking and they're dramatic and they're impressive. But we stand back and we say, what is the point of all this? What is Jesus communicating? And I think as we take them together cumulatively and look at the whole picture of what Jesus is doing, we see that these are foretastes and indications of the grand salvation scheme of Jesus, which includes remaking us and remaking the heavens and remaking the earth. And all that tells us, all that comes together to say to us that the salvation plan of Jesus and the salvation scheme of Jesus is operating on a much bigger scale than we might imagine. You know, we come to him with our concern of the moment, not that those are insignificant, our need of the moment, not that our needs are insignificant, but we come to him sometimes with a fairly finite and focused need, and we discover that Jesus offers us a salvation that is far more comprehensive than perhaps we knew we needed.
8: Well, let's continue to look at that today from the book of Matthew. We're in chapter 15 as we focus on verses 29 to 39. With a message called The God Who Makes All Things New, here is Jonathan.
5: I'd like to begin this morning by asking you, how significant do you think is the message of Jesus Christ? How far-reaching do you imagine is the impact of his work? How wide and how deep is his salvation? Our answer to those very important questions will have a profound effect for each one of us on how it is we respond to Jesus, on what it is we make of him. You see, if you imagine that Jesus and his message are of little or no significance, you will, of course, ignore him entirely. That will be more or less the only rational thing for you to do. If you imagine that Jesus is of some significance, you know, an interesting figure of history, a charming teacher of benign wisdom, you might take a polite interest in Jesus Christ, but little more. If you sense that Jesus did and said quite meaningful things, kind and merciful things, and that he spoke words of some weight and of some meaning, you might feel inclined to incorporate some of his teaching into your way of life. You might take seriously the golden rule. You might emulate, if you can, the Good Samaritan. Well, here in Matthew chapter 15, Jesus sets out to show us that his word and his work are of profound and life-changing significance for each and every person in this world, and even for the very creation itself. He sets out to demonstrate that the scope and the impact of his work, of his salvation program, the scope and the impact are bigger and wider and deeper and grander than anything you and I have ever imagined. And he shows us these things in order that our hearts might be filled with wonder, that we might turn to him in complete trust, that we might live to bring him glory. He shows us these things. He demonstrates these things that we might find each one of us in him our everything and then give to him our all in all. How significant is the message of Jesus Christ? How far-reaching is the impact of his work? How wide and how deep is his salvation? In our verses today, and in the two episodes that they recount, we discover that Jesus achieves a comprehensive restoration, and he issues a comprehensive invitation. We start with the first of those, a comprehensive restoration. Notice with me again what takes place here. Jesus went on from there, walking beside the Sea of Galilee. He goes up on the mountain, he sits down, great crowds come to him. And they bring with them, we read, the lame, the blind, the crippled, the mute, and many others. They come and they put these people at his feet, and we read, he healed them so that the crowd wondered. Now, in these opening verses of our passage, we find a very, very compact summary of some very, very marvelous events. But we mustn't be fooled by the brevity of this account. This is actually one of the most comprehensive accounts anywhere of the sheer variety of Jesus' healing miracles. Just consider it with me. Great crowds have come to Jesus. This is a large number of people. Lots and lots of people. Gentiles, it becomes clear. Jesus has been ministering in Gentile territory in this chapter. He's just been engaging with a Canaanite woman who approached him, if you remember, in desperation concerning her daughter. We'll return to think more about that incident in a few moments. But news then of the miracle of that deliverance, the deliverance of the daughter, word is spread. Jesus has traveled now back down south to the Sea of Galilee. But he travels down now the far side of the Sea of Galilee, the east side, not the western side, which is Jewish territory, but the more remote eastern side. He's in a desolate place, as Jesus describes it in verse 33. He's in Gentile territory. With the news out of this deliverance, now come the crowds, and they come with needs. They come with a plethora of needs. The hillside has now become the most busy emergency department in the whole of the ancient Near East on this day. There is hope of healing. Word keeps spreading. Expectation is rising, and the people, they are coming in their droves to Jesus Christ. And we see here the full litany of ailments, the lame, the blind, the crippled, the mute, many other people. All these people, they're brought to Jesus. They're put at his feet, we're told. What's he going to do with them? He's healed plenty of people before, but will he heal and help these people today in this desolate place? Will he extend grace to these Gentiles, these non-Israelites, these outsiders? Or will he tell them, look, I came for the people of Israel. I can't possibly take on all this international work. It's too much. It's not my mandate. I'd love to help if I could, but it's beyond the scope, you understand. Well, no. No, that's not what he does. What does he do? It's put so simply. But what wonder is contained in these words? What relief, what help, what life transformation? We read that he healed them. That's what he did. Simply, but wonderfully, he healed them. Lives transformed, and the picture is marvelous. The crowds, they're moved to wonder, verse 31, when they saw the mute speaking, the crippled healthy, the lame walking, the blind seeing. Picture it with me. Imagine the atmosphere. Feel the emotion. There's little Chloe, who never spoke a word in her life, mute. Her parents, they'd taken her.

0: whole again. That then there's Sarah. Her sight started to fade in her late teens, and by her mid-20s, she was totally blind. No one knew why. No doctor could do anything to help. It was a slow and steady grief for her as she lost her sight by degrees. And now here she was 20 years later, and she had missed so much by this time, totally dependent on her parents still. And they were elderly by this time, but they brought her to Jesus, and suddenly the lights have come back on. Suddenly it's 20/20 vision, and it's as though her life has started afresh in an instant. The healing touch of Jesus Christ has transformed countless lives. Something marvelous, something miraculous has happened here. Here on the other side of the lake, in the remote place in Gentile territory, the God of Israel has done something wonderful and gracious and merciful and miraculous for these Gentiles, and they know it, and they respond in the only way that makes any sense. Verse 31, they glorified the God of Israel. It's a lovely scene. It's a hope-filled scene. Tears, shouts of joy, hugs, so much more. What does it mean? Is it simply a feel-good moment that sort of warms the heart and gives us a window into the compassionate kindness of Jesus? Well, it certainly does those things. But there's more here to this. There's more than meets the eye. This is a very compact summary of a diverse set of healing miracles. It's marvelous and remarkable what takes place here. But to the ear trained to hear the echoes of the Old Testament scriptures, it's making a very, very big point. Jesus is making a very significant point, and Matthew has been very careful in the way he has recorded it for us. When we hear of the lame, the blind, the crippled, and the mute being healed, we are meant to think of one of the very great promises of the Old Testament, a promise that speaks of the coming messianic age, the age of salvation, the age of rescue, the age of restoration. Listen to these words from the prophet Isaiah, from chapter 35, verses 4 and 5. Listen to this promise, which is recorded for us in Isaiah 35, concerning the messianic age. The prophet writes this, moved by the Spirit of God. Then the eyes of the blind shall be opened, and the ears of the deaf unstopped. Then shall the lame man leap like a deer, and the tongue of the mute sing for joy. 800 years earlier, in Isaiah 35, the prophet spoke of a day when the Lord would come to save his people, to restore his people, to bring them home. And when he does that, the prophet says, nature itself will be restored. The broken and forlorn natural order will spring to glorious life. Then the fallen world will be made new. Let me read to you actually the opening verses of that chapter, Isaiah 35. Notice just how it starts. Listen to how the chapter starts, the great promise, the great vision. Verse 1, the wilderness and the dry land shall be glad. The desert shall rejoice and blossom like the crocus. It shall blossom abundantly and rejoice with joy and singing. That's how the chapter starts, the prophecy. Nature restored, the world made new. And as part of this grand restoration in what is, we are told, a desolate place, the sick and the diseased and the disabled are made whole. See, the Bible points us forward to a time when the Lord will usher in a new heaven and a new earth. The creation itself will be remade, and the gray, bleak brokenness of the fall will be less than a memory for the saved people of God.
1: 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Well, a lot of times when we first come to know the Lord, our hearts are on fire. We're excited. We can't wait to tell people

0: about him. However, over time, and maybe with difficult circumstances, our hearts can be prone to drift. Our love can grow a little cold, and we end up just kind of going through the motions more than we ever thought we would. Well, thankfully, there's an answer to that, and it's the same regardless of the feelings or situations that you're in. We need to stare long and hard at the love of Christ that's poured out for us at the cross. Paul Mallard has written about this in a book called An Anchor for the Soul. He shows us how Jesus fulfills Psalm 22 and reminds us that our joy in Christ comes from not performance, but proximity. It's an anchor that our souls need as we go through the storms of life. We'd love to send you a copy of this book as our way of saying thank you for your financial support. 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Back to the message. Here's Jonathan.
1: I recently spent some time out in the Rockies. I was there for a ministry conference, and a few days before that, I was in Prince Edward Island on the Atlantic coast. And when you're standing before the Rockies in Banff in Alberta, if you've done that, pausing to sort of regain your breath at the beauty of the sight, or as you're watching the rolling fields of Prince Edward Island tumble into the grassy dunes and then descend to the red sandy beaches, it in the moment, as you take in these very beautiful scenes, this creation, this present creation, you know, it doesn't seem all that bad. It seems pretty good. But if by contrast, you know, you drive by a landfill site overflowing with waste, or you see a home devastated by a hurricane, or you gaze into the slurry pit next to a chemical plant, or you visit a crowded slum with no sanitation, in those moments you know full well that things are not right in this world, that the creation is broken, that it is indeed under judgment, as the Bible tells us, for humanity's sin. And as the Lord Jesus Christ, in his earthly ministry, goes about restoring broken and maimed bodies here in Matthew 15, as he graciously undoes the ravages of the fall, he is signaling to us that he is the promised Messiah, indeed the Lord God himself, who has come to make all things new. His business is, you know, it's not to heal 5 or 6 or 7 or 70 or 80 or 100 people in a limited display of his power. No, his purpose is to signal that he is the one who will indeed remake all things. He is the God of the coming new creation. He is saying to us, he is signaling to us that his purpose and his plan and his saving power are greater and wider and deeper and higher than you and I can possibly imagine. Friends, I'm just so conscious that it is our tendency to have a small view of the saving program of Jesus Christ, of his plans and his intentions, of the implications of his work. You know, we tend to approach Jesus Christ from the vantage point of our personal concerns, which is not surprising and not always wrong, but it's limiting. It's narrow. You know, we tend to think, I've got my particular need at the moment, health, finance, relational need, whatever it is, and maybe Jesus Christ, you know, is the guy that can do something about it. I've tried some other things. I've tried self-help. Maybe now I'll try Jesus help. I'll try, you know, a little dose of religion, a little dash of Christianity. And so I come to church, I come to Jesus, hoping that he can meet my needs. And of course, Jesus Christ is able to meet every need in accordance with his will. But it's just such a narrow, it's such a small outlook. It's such a limiting perspective. You see, Jesus hasn't simply come to put a band-aid on my ouchie of the moment. No, he has come to make all things new. He has come to restore me and to remake me. And while he's at it, he has come to renew the heavens and to remake the earth. We've said before often enough that all the miracles of Jesus in the Gospels point forward to his greatest miracle of all, the saving, cleansing, redeeming work that he accomplishes at the cross. And you know, when we think about it, all the suffering and all the devastation of this world traces its way back, all of it, to the fall. When our human parents first rebelled against the God of creation in the Garden of Eden and invited his judgment upon this world. And for the curse of sin to be overturned, for the tragedy of the fall to be addressed, Jesus would need to deal with the problem that stands at the root of it all, the problem of our guilt before the God who made us, problem of our guilt before the God of justice and holiness, the problem of our guilt before God the judge. Sin is the root problem behind all suffering, of all disorder, of all that is wrong in this world. And for healing to come and for restoration to take place, the price of sin, it had to be paid. That's what Jesus came to do. That's what he achieved at the cross. And in these individual healing miracles, each one of them, Jesus is pointing us to the breathtaking implications, the glorious outworking of his saving work at Calvary. Now, we need to be clear. Jesus nowhere promises to take away all our suffering in this life. He never promises to heal every physical disease for his people this side of heaven. If you ever hear anyone promise that, you have to ask yourself the question, why do we attend Christian funerals? Why? That's not the promise of these miracles. But what Jesus does promise is to include all who trust in him in a new creation, in a world made new where suffering is no more. And we need to look at these miracles by the seaside and see in them a clear pointer to the new creation. We look at this scene by the hillside, this marvelous scene, and we cling to that hope. We need to rejoice together. We've got to rejoice together in the promise of a day when believers who suffer disability, blindness, infirmity, lack of speech, physical affliction, in a day when all that will be undone. In a day when, because of the cross of Jesus Christ, we will gather together at the feet of Jesus as a people wholly restored in bodies made new. That's where this picture is taking us. That is where this scene points us. When Jesus performed these miracles of healing, the people responded in really the only way they could. Verse 31. The crowds wondered when they saw the mute speaking, the crippled healthy, the lame walking, and the blind seeing, and they glorified the God of Israel. Friends, look at the big and glorious and life-giving scene of restoration here. And with the crowd that day, let your heart be filled with wonder and your lips be filled with praise.
0: Jonathan Griffiths here on Encounter the Truth and a message called The God Who Makes All Things New. Now, we have to pause here, but we'll continue on our next broadcast. 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And as you give a gift this month, we want to say thank you by sending you a book called An Anchor for the Soul, written by Paul Mallard. And Jonathan, who is this book written for?
1: Well, this book is for anyone who's walking through a time of trial or difficulty, and I'm so conscious that there will be many listening to the program today who find themselves exactly in that space. And if that is you, if you're walking through the valley of trial, I'd love to get this book into your hands to be an encouragement to you from the scriptures to look to the Lord and find your hope in Jesus during this time. There will be others who are listening today and who have friends and loved ones who are going through a very difficult season in life, and perhaps you could get hold of this book and give it to that loved one and bring encouragement to them today. I'd love to get it to you.
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3: You know, many false ideas are being spread by a handful of popular podcasters. Fortunately, John Stone Street and Professor Glenn Sunshine answer with a breakpoint commentary, "No, Islam is not kind to Christians." For example, they take on the false claim that relations between Islam and the Christian world were peaceful for 500 years. After the death of Muhammad, the Muslim army moved out of Arabia and took the Holy Land and North Africa from the Christian Byzantine Empire. It also conquered Spain and advanced into France a few hundred miles from Paris. Christians in those conquered regions were treated as dhimmis, second-class citizens, and were required to pay a jizra, a special tax, and sign of submission. And this leads to another false claim that Muslim leaders protected Christian holy sites. They respond, nothing could be further from the truth. Many were demolished, others were turned into mosques. They also document the treatment of Christians under the Ottoman Empire. Boys and girls were often taken into slavery. They also remind us that the worst violence of the Armenian, Assyrian, and Greek genocides of the earliest 20th century, where millions were killed. Today we see how difficult it is for Christians to live in a Muslim country, and the news continually reports the ongoing slaughter of Christians in Nigeria and other African countries. I applaud these two men for setting the record straight. I would encourage you to read their short commentary or get a copy of my book, Understanding Islam and Terrorism, A Biblical Point of View. We cannot let these false ideas go unchallenged. I'm Kirby Anderson, and that's my point of view.
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9: We call it 48 hours of impact, and you really did make an impact. We heard from so many listeners who stepped up and said, I'm not okay with leaving pastors in poor countries with no Bible training. I want to help train lay leaders. I want to make a difference in places where they can't afford Bible training. The good news is, you have. Thanks for making an eternal difference. Thank you for your generosity. Only heaven will tell all the stories. But for now, we say thanks.
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14: 147 female riders competed in the Tour de France Femme. 9 grueling days with intermittent chaos, drama, and at times anger, but in the end, one rider pulled ahead and emerged the victor.

The women's Tour de France starts in Switzerland before crossing into France. This year, the 1,175-kilometer race went to Demi Vollering. She's a Dutch rider with the French team, and her win was controversial due to the actions of her teammate, who, at a critical juncture, appeared to block an opponent, allowing Demi to sprint ahead. However, in the final climb, there's no debate. Demi showed incredible stamina, pedaling to victory, and becoming the first woman to win it twice. The Tour de France gives a trophy to the winner, but it's one that cannot last. Only one prize is everlasting, and it belongs to those whose names are written in the Lamb's Book of Life. Welcome to Haven Today. I'm David Wolin, sharing the great story that's all about Jesus, and we're in a series called The King We Need. Today, we'll focus on the life of David, and specifically those long years he waited on the Lord to fulfill his promise to place him on the throne. Clearly, Saul was not the king God's people needed. And by the time we get to 2 Samuel, as readers, it would seem David must be the king they need. And in a sense, that's true. But over the course of David's life, everything seems to fall apart. What are we supposed to do with that? Why is it so messy? Well, actually, this is a testament to the veracity of Scripture. The Bible is not a collection of cute stories with simple moral lessons like Aesop's fables. No, the Old Testament is a messy history filled with tensions that a made-up story would not have. And it points us to how desperately this world needs a savior, how it needs a king unlike any other that has ever lived. And it's not until we get to Jesus that everything comes into focus. And when you read the Old Testament through this lens, and not only the old, but the new as well, this is when the message of the Bible becomes clear. And that's the point of this one-of-a-kind devotional resource published by Haven called Christ in All the Scriptures. It's a beautiful hardback designed to come alongside you in your daily Bible reading and helping you behold Christ and the hope of the gospel no matter where you're reading. And I'd love to send you Christ in All the Scriptures. Here at Haven, this is our way of saying thank you for your gift of ministry support. 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And now we'll turn our eyes to Jesus and get started with Christian Stanfill. Here's Even So, Come.

This is Haven Today. I'm David Wolin, and that was Passion with Christian Stanfill and a song about our waiting on the return of Christ. And waiting is hard, isn't it? Do not let your hearts be troubled. Jesus said that to his disciples after telling them that soon he would be leaving them. And he continued, "If you believe in God, believe also in me. My Father's house has many rooms. If that were not so, would I have told you that I am going there to prepare a place for you? And if I go and prepare a place for you, I will come back and take you to be with me so that you also may be where I am. You know the way to the place where I am going." Well, the hearts of Christ's disciples were very troubled that night. Peter had just been informed that he would disown Jesus 3 times that very night, and none of them were able to wrap their minds around what Jesus was telling them or setting out to do. It made no sense to them. And so it is sometimes today with us, waiting on the Lord, trusting in his promises that he will do what he said he would do. That takes enormous faith. But by his grace, we often have in our lives these moments of incredible, miraculous peace. And it happens even in our trials. And when it does, what Peter writes about in Philippians is true in our hearts, that the peace of God, which transcends all understanding, will guard your hearts and your minds in Christ Jesus. And yet, those other seasons come when what we thought God was doing in our lives takes an unexpected turn. "How could you let this happen?" we might pray to him. "How could that have been in your plan? Are you really good? Are you really in control? Oh Lord, we just confess this and we ask, would you forgive our short-sighted, faithless hearts? So easy to disbelieve you. How fickle we are. How easily we confuse our plans with your plans. Would you give us eyes to see our eternal hope and to live in light of your promises about the eternity that's waiting for us in the presence of Jesus? We remember what he said, "I am the resurrection and the life. Whoever believes in me, though he die, yet he shall live. And everyone who lives and believes in me shall never die." We prayed in his name. Amen. Well, today we continue our series. It's The King We Need. And as we turn our attention now to the life of David, we'll be looking at a time in his life when Saul was still on the throne. And this, even though David had been anointed as the future king, the rightful king of Israel. This would be years and years of waiting for David. And today we're going to take something like a helicopter tour through this season of David's life. We'll cover a lot of ground and we'll get some of those high altitude insights. All of it, though, starts in chapter 15 of 1 Samuel. Here, King Saul disobeys the Lord in the battle against the Amalekites. Saul was instructed by God to destroy everything, but he disobeyed. And he kept everything valuable back for himself and his men. And when Samuel arrived, he gave him this rebuke. "Because you have rejected the word of the Lord, he has rejected you as king." And then the Lord tells Samuel to anoint the future king who he would find in Bethlehem, one of the sons of Jesse. And for the rest of 1 Samuel, there's this contrast building. It's between David and Saul. But here, let's focus on the first of those contrasts. The people of Israel, decades prior, had had a certain kind of king in mind, and they got exactly what they wanted in Saul, a king like the other nations. And Saul fit the part. He stood a head taller than all the other men, but his great stature was only outward. While his character and in his heart before the Lord, he did not stand tall at all. But then there's David, the youngest of Jesse's sons. He was left behind in the fields, his presence deemed unimportant by Jesse and his sons. As Samuel examined David's older brother, Samuel was impressed, but the Lord said to him, "Do not consider his appearance or his height, for I have rejected him." The Lord does not look at the things people look at. People look at the outward appearance, but the Lord looks at the heart. The Lord looks at the heart. He did then, and he does now. You know, the enemies of Jesus spoke truth when they said this about him. "Teacher," they said, "we know that you are true and do not care about anyone's opinion,
for you are not swayed by appearances, but truly teach the way of God. Yesterday, today, and forever, Jesus is the same. Well, the Lord chose Saul according to the people's desire. Now the Lord was choosing a king according to what pleased him, and he was looking at David's heart. You know, over the last couple of days on Haven, we've been looking at the Psalms, and so many of them were written by David. And in them, we catch a glimpse of his heart before the Lord. As the story unfolds in 1 and 2 Samuel, we'll see that David is far from perfect. He's a great sinner in need of a great savior, but the great difference between David and Saul is at the heart level. Both are leaders, both are warriors, both are sinners, but only one is repentant with a heart that delights in the Lord and who repents of his sin and continues again and again to return to the Lord. Just this morning in my own devotional time, I was reading these words from David in Psalm 38. My guilt has overwhelmed me like a burden too heavy to bear. All my longings lie open before you, Lord. My sighing is not hidden from you. I confess my iniquity. I am troubled by my sin. Come quickly to help me, my Lord and my Savior. Now compare that to Saul's heart. When he was confronted with his sin in the previous chapter, Saul's reply to Samuel was, I have sinned, but please honor me before the elders of my people and before Israel. Come back with me so that I may worship the Lord your God. Both men admitted their sin, but the difference is in the pronoun. Who was the Lord God to Saul? Someone else's God. Come back with me, he said, so that I may worship the Lord your God. Who was the Lord to David? David said, my Lord and my Savior. So how about you? Christian faith is not merely cultural. It's not hereditary. It's personal between you and the Lord. Your church cannot save you. Good deeds, likewise, cannot save you or anyone else or put you in a right relationship with God. But here is great news. You don't have to hope that everything will work out for the best between you and the big man upstairs, as my neighbor recently said to me, sharing his thoughts about God. No, you can know for certain because the Lord has already revealed and provided to you all that is needed. Your record of guilt can be wiped clean. God did that himself by nailing your record of sin to the cross of Christ. That's true for all who believe. Who, as the Bible says, confess with their mouths that Jesus is Lord and believe in their hearts that God raised him from the dead, acknowledging their sin and repenting before him in faith. And what does that heart posture of faith look like? Well, the words of David just showed us, and now the greater David has come. In his death and resurrection, we do have certain hope. So if you want to follow Jesus today, simply respond by faith and say to him, Lord Jesus, I believe you are the Son of God, that you died for my sins and rose again. Please save me and fill me with your Spirit. Give me new life that I may live with you and for you now and forever. Well, this is where all of the Bible is pointing us. To Jesus Christ. And as we look to what follows now back to 1 Samuel in the life of David, it's fascinating from a high altitude perspective. And from here on out, we're going to move fast and just hit the highlights all the way through chapter 31. The Lord brings David to the front lines of a battle. It's a standoff between Israel and the Philistines. The giant of a man, Goliath, mocks Israel and mocks God and invites a champion to come fight him, which, of course, David does, but not with conventional weapons of war. He brings something so simple it hardly even qualifies as a weapon. But we serve a God who delights to use the foolish things of the world to shame the wise, the weak things of the world to shame the strong. And so, David becomes Israel's great champion. And as many have pointed out, he in this is a type of Christ. He's foreshadowing to us the greater champion who would come and who would defeat an enemy far too great for us, achieving victory on our behalf. Well, from that day on, David was a great man in Israel. His name and his fame only continue to grow from here on out. Initially, Saul wants David close in a good way. But before long, it crosses over into that famous saying, keep your friends close and your enemies even closer.
Saul knew that the Lord was going to take away his kingdom, but his lack of faith is evident even in this. It seems Saul believes that maybe he can change the outcome of what God has decreed. He can see if anyone is likely to replace his dynasty, it's going to be David. The text tells us more than once that Saul was afraid of David, for the Lord was with him. And soon, David is running from Saul. It's clear to David, and it's clear to his best friend, who is Saul's son, Jonathan. It's clear to them both that Saul wants David dead, and now, for years to come, David will be on the run. But he won't be alone. His followers become a mighty force with him. They love, they serve, they follow, and they obey him. He's their future anointed king. But those intervening years, those years of running and running, years of trial and suffering and even pain in the wilderness, the rightful king's future is never in question, and David holds firm. He never seeks to achieve the Lord's will by force. Instead, he waits upon the Lord to act. He waits for God's will in God's timing to be achieved in God's way. And I think this is a powerful, instructive picture for us. Just to consider how David here is living and waiting upon the Lord. It's a picture of what it looks like to live our own lives by faith in our long moment in between, waiting on the return of Christ. Though unlike David's story, it's not years, it's centuries upon centuries. And yet there is no doubt who the rightful King of Kings in this world is. Jesus has already been made known and is still being made known to this world. The battle is done. He has defeated the greatest enemy, and his kingdom is coming, though it's not fully here yet. And meanwhile, the ruler of this world still wields power, and for a limited time, yes, he's persecuting those who follow the greater David. And so, like David's followers, we also wait upon the Lord. Our eyes are on him. We wait for his will, his timing, his way. And every promise that God has made will come to pass. There is a better, a new Jerusalem coming where the forever king will one day sit on his throne. And he has promised to bring us with him into that kingdom where we will reign with him forever and ever. And as God's word says, the zeal of the Lord will accomplish this. Amen.

0: Taken from Psalm 130, that was Ellie Holcomb with Wait for You. This is Haven Today. I'm David Wolin. If you've been listening to this program the last couple of weeks, then you know we've been talking about how the stories of the prophet Samuel, King Saul, and now David, they are all, in different ways, they are all pointing us to Jesus Christ and to his gospel. And today, through the lens of Christ and the gospel, it's not only possible, it is critical for us to read the Old Testament in this way. In fact, this is how Jesus taught his disciples to read the scriptures. And for every Christian believer, doing this can be transformative. It really does translate into your daily walk with Jesus. And Haven's unique devotional resource, it's a beautiful hardback book that's created and published by this ministry. And it was designed to draw to the surface the themes and tensions and types and prophecies that point us to Christ throughout the entire canon of Scripture. And I'd love to send it to you. It's called Christ in All the Scriptures, Reading and Praying Through the Bible in a Year. 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I'm David Wolin. Won't you come back again next time? We'll be keeping it all about Jesus. It's The Great Story here on Haven Today.
1: 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I'm Wayne Shepherd. 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
2: Malawi is a very interesting country. 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We had the opportunity to get on some FM stations and put our broadcast out, but the real success in that country, Wayne, was because of the passion and hard work of our director there named Amos. I've never met a more energetic, positive, happy man who works so very, very hard, constantly on his motorcycle, traveling across the country to proclaim the good news to these small listener groups who hear the programs on the radio, but then that's not good enough for him. He gathers them together, he speaks to them, he preaches to them, he hands out material in their native language, and as a result, we're getting many responses by those listeners to come to faith in Christ.
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4: Your Moody Radio weather forecast. Starting off our Wednesday with a risk of showers and a few thunderstorms and some of that activity lingering into the afternoon. Areas of fog around this morning, too, at our high near 80. Scattered showers and isolated thunderstorms for tonight, our overnight low 70s, and more rounds of showers with thunderstorms tomorrow. I'm staff meteorologist Jennifer Naramore. For 90.1 FM Moody Radio.
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9: Hey, good morning. I'm Allie. Glad to have you with us on this Wednesday morning here on Carl and Crew. How well do you trust your senses? Do you say, I have to see it to believe it, or I trust my gut? Or some people have a very well curated or well, I guess, cultured palate.
12: Yes, absolutely.
9: My husband is hilarious on this one because he would not consider himself a foodie, but he knows what he likes. Okay. And so it's always funny because my mother-in-law, who's Haitian, and so she has these dishes that she's been preparing for him his whole life.
12: Oh, well, there you go.
9: But what she will always, she'll come and she'll prepare a meal. And let's say I've run out of like the spice that she needs.
12: Okay.
9: Well, she's very resourceful. So she just substitutes and comes up with something else, some other way to achieve the dish.
12: Sure.
9: But the problem is she'll try to get away with it and she'll try to deny that she's changed anything. And then my husband will, and she'll even say, don't, I'll see her seasoning it differently. And she'll say, don't tell him.
12: Yeah.
9: And then he'll sit down and he'll take one bite and he'll go, this tastes different. She's like, no, nothing's different. It's the same.
12: He does. Oh, don't do that to your mom.
9: So it's this hilarious back and forth where she tries to deny until left with no other options and to fess up. Okay, yes, we were out of paprika. So I used a little bit of red pepper instead, but he always catches it.
12: Ooh.
9: And I'm like, how do you know what's missing here?
12: I don't know.
9: I don't have that kind of a palate.
12: No.
9: Like if it tastes good, I'm happy. If it doesn't taste good, I'm not happy.
12: I'm good.
9: But generally speaking, we walk through life relying on our senses. If you have all of your senses, the ability to see, to hear, to smell, they all work together and help you to make different judgments and perceptions. But can you always trust them? Coming up, let's wrestle with that. When should you not trust your senses? Coming up.

0: as promised, we're going to take you to one of the most sensory-rich chapters, really, in all of Scripture. Dr. Jim Coakley is joining us to help break this down. We see an aging Isaac whose eyes were dim so he could not see, which is Genesis 27:1. Tell us a little bit first about what is happening in this passage. Where do we land in the narrative here?
1: Yeah, so Isaac feels that he is actually near the end of his life because he wants to confer the blessing on Esau. And again, that's going to be the tension in the story. But he lives for another 43 years, according to our calculation. So he's already sensing that he's not getting all the right signals correct. But he's now going to be passing on the blessing to who he thinks is going to be Esau. And that's the whole deception story. Rebecca, Jacob's mom, gets in on the action. Here's the plan, hatches this thing to make Jacob look and hear, feel like his brother. And of course, then the ruse works. And so then Esau comes back at the end and figures out he's been conned again by his brother, and he's really mad. So that's kind of the backdrop behind what's going on here in Genesis 27.
0: And of course, we have the patriarchs of the faith, Abraham, Isaac, and Jacob. But Esau was the firstborn, therefore should, in terms of the cultural norms, should have been the one to receive the blessing.
1: And this is what's a little strange about this passage, because Rebecca received an oracle directly from God when she got pregnant. The Lord directly came to her and said, there's two nations in your womb, and it says the younger, you know, the elder shall serve the younger. Now, what we don't know is, did she keep that to herself, or did she share that with her husband Isaac? Because if Isaac is wanting to bless Esau, knowing about that oracle, then he's really messed up. I mean, this is a dysfunctional family. There's favoritism going on. One parent likes one son and the other likes the other. So this is a dysfunctional family, but it's really hard to sort out all the messiness that's going on here. But this is, at the end of the day, God superintends it to accomplish what he wants. But in the thick of things, things are really, really dysfunctional here.
0: So what do we know to be true about Isaac? I mean,

0: you know, and eat. And so he's already got that taste sensory thing really primary. We don't really hear about his spiritual vitality. It's really more this five senses that are really, really heightened in this passage. And that's what really makes this a very unique text in the Bible.
1: Okay, so let's start talk about where we see the senses pop up here. And they all five senses make a pretty prominent appearance. So we already know that his sight is dimming. So he knows that he can't trust his sight.
0: Right. And that really sets up everything else. Because if he's not blind, I don't think the deception, of course, can't work at all. So with that spiritual, I think this is, again, kind of that physical sight is diminished. But I think it's also letting us know that his spiritual senses are also diminishing. So it starts with his blindness, that his eyes are dim. But what's interesting, of course, Moses at the end of Deuteronomy says his eyes were not dim. And so we know there's a contrast between Moses, whose eyes were not dim when he died, and Isaac here. And so that's it. And then taste, we already talked about that. It says that, oh man, go out and get some tasty game. I want to taste that in my mouth. It's really kind of a weird expression in the Hebrew, game in my mouth. So he just lives for those kind of senses. And then, of course, when the ruse is being played out, he says, well, can I come near and let me touch you? So the touching is happening. And of course, they already put animal skins. And again, you have to wonder how hairy was Esau for goat skins to be the thing. Oh, yeah, that's my son Esau. It's like, oh, no, there's people. I mean, my father-in-law, he's now with the Lord, but he had a hairy back whenever I saw it. But that would not at all cover what I think Esau. He had a full fur, really, yeah. Basically. I mean, think he had
1: yes,
0: that.
1: Yes, if an animal skin felt like him.
0: Right.
1: If that was what was used as part of the deception.
0: And I think that's why he was an effective hunter, because he was red and hairy and he could go out. He looked just like the animals he was hunting. But that's a whole other discussion. But then what's interesting is the one sense that normally goes first as we age. I just got hearing aids this summer. But hearing is the one sense that Isaac seems to have still going good, because he says, hey, it's the voice of Jacob. But you're saying that it's Esau? And so it's weird that his hearing is the one that seems to be the one that is still functioning quite well, but that's the one he gives him the best data, but he still blows past it with all the other four senses. And then, of course, the smell, he says, come near. Oh, and he sniffs Jacob, of course, who's pretending to be his brother Esau, and he's, oh, the smell of the field. I said, oh my goodness, that's not a cologne I think I would want to market. Isaac seemed to love that. And so, but all of these five senses are mentioned here, but it all starts, I think the kind of downward spiral really starts because his physical sight is again signaling that his spiritual senses are diminished as well.
1: Coming up, we're going to have more with Dr. Jim Coakley as we break down this passage and the takeaways for us. What does this mean? Should you not trust what you see? I mean, we're tempted to see and taste and touch and smell, and that's kind of primarily what drives us through our life, through our decisions. What should we trust instead? Coming up.
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1: Your words have power. 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
5: How easy is it to be deceived by your senses? You think you can trust what you see or what you touch or what you taste? We see in Genesis 27 that Isaac, his intention was to bless his son Esau. He says, "I may bless you before I die." Well, then there's this great deception where instead of blessing Esau, Jacob kind of sneaks in with the assist by his mother, Rebecca, who is the one kind of who facilitates all of this. And because he can deceive his father, the taste, the touch, the smell, all of it sounds like or seems to be Esau, but it's Jacob. And so Isaac is deceived by his senses.
6: Yes.
5: Talk about some of the takeaways here. What should we see in this passage that we can apply?
6: I mean, we kind of operate in the physical world. And so we do operate by our senses. And God gave them our senses. And so they're all good. But we can put too much weight on individual senses and not on really the idea that we need to be walking by faith, not by sight. And so that notion is that even though we have these God-given, you know, senses, and we can utilize them, but we are not to supplant God's word with them. I mean, I love Romans chapter 10. It says, faith comes by hearing and hearing by the word of God. And so here we go, one of the senses, hearing. And so as we hear the word of God, and of course that carries the notion of obedience as well. It's not just listening to it, but it's listening and responding to it appropriately. And so, you know, we are to listen to the word of God, and that's walk by faith, not by sight. So all these things are there. And so we have to be careful because sometimes these senses give us data that we can misinterpret. And I think this is where this passage is full of so many blown signals. I mean, the hearing should have alerted, you know, Isaac that something was going on here. And we get sense that he knows that, but he blows past that. And that's the thing is we have to be aware that we have to be kind of humble to realize that our senses can deceive us.
5: Which sense do you think we're most likely to be deceived by?
6: Oh, boy, that's hard. I mean, we wouldn't normally think of like smell or something else. I mean, certainly, I think the visualization today, we think about AI-generated kind of things. And it's like, man, you can hardly tell the fake from the real. It's getting very, very blurred between that reality. So I think in our day, especially sight, I think is probably one that's easily deceived because of, especially in our day.
5: And you think even like when you, the circumstances, sometimes you, some situation can seem so appealing. It looks like a great option. Let's say you're presented with a job opportunity and boy, this looks really good to my eyes.
6: Or we judge, you know, we can't judge a book by its cover. Mm-hmm. And so we make assumptions about people that we meet that may not be appropriate. I mean, we have that plenty. What's interesting too, is that a lot of these senses are also at the beginning of the book of Samuel. You know, when again, Eli, again, he's got problems as he's aging with his senses. And again, Samuel hears the voice of God. And so again, these texts are very, very important to kind of rein in our senses so that we understand that no, it's by the word of God was rare in Samuel's day. So we need the word of God. That's going to be the helpful guide that's going to help us to make sure that we don't use our senses to override our faith.
5: Yeah. And then the taste, like the appetites, as you mentioned, how Isaac, it's recorded of how he loved tasty game. And so he wants his son to go prepare something that's going to taste good to his palate. So he was a man driven by appetites.
6: Yes. And this is what is concerning to me as I'm getting into that senior status kind of level of life. I've seen so many people around me where they just focus on the senses. They want comfort. They want air conditioned this and that, or they want better food. I was just commenting about yesterday, we had a faculty institute and we had Lou Malnati's pizza for a celebration for George Mosier, our registrar here. And my wife was at home and she said, "Oh, I'm looking forward to having, you know, generic brand pizza from Jewel." And it's like, oh man, it's like I'm eating one of the best Chicago pizzas.
5: Finest.
6: And she's happy with generic pizza.
5: Yeah.
6: And it's like, I can see, I just came back from Maine. I mean, I can taste the seafood still in my mouth from all of that. Cause I can't afford it when I'm here, but
5: right
6: there, you can get it cheap and you can enjoy it. But I'm thinking, okay, is that what I want to live for? Do I want to live for my senses, my taste, my touch? I want to have the best, you know, AirPods. I want to have the best game or food on my table. I want to have the best, you know, air conditioning level in my home. You know, am I all about padding my body, or am I really living by faith? And this is an application for my heart, for certainly.
5: No, I mean, it really is, because the thing we trust is the word of God.
6: Yes.
5: Right? Even when it feels like it contradicts what we can see primarily.
6: Or we think we've done it all and we can coast and we can just kind of mail it in, so to speak, spiritually. No, you got to run towards the finish line.
5: You'll find this story in Genesis 27. Look for the five senses as you read. Great opportunity for you to do a devotional today. Thank you to Dr. Jim Coakley, our special guest this morning. More coming up here on Carlin Crew.

0: making herself laugh no matter who joins her. It's time for Allie Thinks It's Funny.
1: What's good in a household to divide up the chores a little bit, right?
2: For sure.
3: Yeah,
2: everybody, it's only fair.
1: Everybody clean up. Anyone remember the clean up song?
3: Clean up. Make your friends do all the work.
2: Wait a minute.
1: Clean up. Everybody do your share. So in that spirit, my husband asked me yesterday if I could clear the dinner table.
2: Okay.
1: I told him no. Even with a running start, I definitely can't clear it.
2: Good grief.
3: Did she try, though?
1: Can you imagine? Just take off.
3: I do like the idea of being, hey, can you clear the dinner table? Absolutely. You back up and just sprint.
1: Just take off sprinting and just give it a good old college try.
2: That one.
1: Now, this next joke I want to emphasize is only a joke.
3: Okay.
1: Because it starts with, I was in a job interview the other day. But lest you think I was actually in a job interview, I definitely was not. So this is for the joke.
3: Gotcha.
1: Yes, in a job interview the other day, and they asked me if I could perform under pressure. I said, like I told my husband, I said, no. I didn't realize music lessons were a requirement for that job.
4: Under pressure.
1: Text jokes.
2: Leave it to the experts.
1: Text jokes to 800-555-7898. 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And if you do tell the second one, you got to have the
3: music. Well, especially if you're talking to anyone under like the age of 25. Because they're not going to know that song.
1: But I feel like that song is so often used in commercials.
3: I don't know if I hear it that much anymore.
1: Yeah. I feel like I hear it all the time.
3: Really? And still in commercials?
1: Like commercials. And so I couldn't have told you who sang the song. I couldn't have told you any of the other lines except for that part that you just played.
3: Oh, you got to listen to that song. It's a good song.
1: Oh, okay. So you're not under 25 anymore. So you're
3: That's
1: now
3: correct.
1: In the-
3: I know. I made sure to say an age that was younger than me because I do know that song.
1: Yeah. You know a lot of songs, though.
3: Well, that's also true.
1: You met someone your age, maybe.
3: I could be 50. I could be 30. We don't know.
1: Oh, the mysteries of life. Young Thunder.
2: And Young Thunder,
1: is he 30? Is he 50? Is he 80? Sometimes with his music taste,
3: we don't
1: really know. He spans all eras
3: genres. That's true.

Well, if you spend any time at all watching the news, taking in headlines, whether you read a newspaper or you get news updates on your phone or you watch a nightly newscast, most people will lament the fact that there's never anything good being reported, that you hear of wars and conflict and violence and all just a rundown of the terrible things that have happened that day. And what happens is a steady diet of that can start to create a chaos and a sense of anxiety in your heart where you trust God. But boy, oh boy, does the world feel scary sometimes. I get this as someone who has struggled with anxiety over the years. Coming up, we have a special guest, Max Licato. He's America's pastor, and he's got a new book out called Unbreakable Courage. He wants to offer hope for the anxious heart. If you're feeling overwhelmed, if you're feeling exhausted by the headlines and the polarization, how do we keep our eyes fixed on Christ, even in the days that we're living? Coming up.

0: I like to share with you a story of a man decided to adopt a child. He signed all the necessary papers. Adoption was approved, legally recognized. Then he went to the orphanage and he took the child with him to his home. He asked the child, "Do you see this room? Do you see these toys? They are yours. This is your house. I am your father who loves you." Then he took the child in his arms and gave him a big warm hug. "My friend, if you repent and believe in God to save you through the sacrifice of Jesus Christ, God will draw near to you, just like a father adopting a child and then taking him in his arms."
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9: Well, long before I ever stepped foot into the doors of Moody Radio and took on this job as a morning radio host, back in the day, I got my start in television news. And let me give you a little insight into what it's like working in a local newsroom. This was a station and it was connected to CBS. And so we every day were out covering whatever was happening in the world. But here was the problem. Nobody wants to cover the great things that are happening in the world. The story that we needed each day in order to have a lead story was almost always, I would say 99.9% of the time, something that had gone wrong that day. A fire, a murder, an accident, government scandal, conflict within the local school board, this person disagreeing with this person, and a steady diet of that over a couple of years working in a newsroom, I started to realize I didn't like what it was doing to me. I did not like what it was doing to my heart and to my soul. I want to bring in a special guest, Max Lucado. He has been called America's pastor by Christianity Today. He has 150 million plus products in print. He's the best-selling inspirational author right now. I reflect on my own days of working in a newsroom and the constant cycle of bad news and the desensitizing effect that it had on me and the anxiety-inducing effect it had as I took in one bad thing happening after another. when you see what the current landscape, and this was many, many years ago, but not much has changed. When you see the landscape of what we are being fed, a steady diet of war, of plagues, of pandemics, of conflict, what do you see? And what do we need to be on guard against as Christ followers?
10: Your observation is spot on. Not only do we have the challenges around us, but then we have the changes within us. And sometimes those changes are the consequence of the challenges. But we have one out of three Americans battling to one degree or another depression. Anxiety is off the charts. And most tragically, the suicide rate is the highest that it's been since World War II. We're battling so many different things within us and around us. I think the story of Elijah, which is the theme of this new book, is so relevant because he, too, was outnumbered. He was the only God follower, the only one who feared God in Israel. Now, keep in mind, these are the children of Abraham. These are the descendants of Moses and Joseph, and these are God's chosen people. But by 9th century BC, they had wandered off the track and were worshiping false gods and even engaged in child sacrifice and temple prostitution. It was a dark, dark season. And so even though our days can feel desperate and dark, Elijah felt them even more. And that's why I think his story is relevant to us today.
9: Yeah. Looking at Elijah's story and the book that we're referencing just out this week, Unbreakable Courage, Strong Faith in an Age of Anxiety, Chaos, and Exhaustion, what were some things that we see from Elijah's life that we can certainly apply to the day that we're living in?
10: The boldness of Elijah was remarkable. He appears in Scripture without any introduction, without any fanfare, no reference to his hometown or his parents. He just appears in the throne room of two of the most evil king and queen in the history of Israel. And he just simply declares, "The Lord God of Israel lives, and there will be a drought that will fall upon the land for 7 years." And that's it. And it was no protocol, no political correctness. In my imagination, he's kind of raw, he's hairy, he's sinewy, and he's extremely bold. And he has this umbilical faith, this connection to God that causes him to care only for what God cares about. And that's what was needed to rescue Israel. I mean, the people of Israel were off the tracks spiritually, and they needed someone like a prophet Elijah to speak to them. Now, lest we assume that he is an inspiration, but not an example for us. When the New Testament talks about Elijah, the epistle James mentions he was a man just like we are, as if to say he's just a regular guy, but he had an amazing faith. Today, we need a deep, amazing faith. You know, courage is not the absence of fear. Fear's everywhere. We're deluged, as you so aptly pointed out, by bad news everywhere we turn. So fear is never going to abandon us, but fear does not have to control us. And Elijah models what happens when a person does their best to face their fears with faith.
9: You know, when you think about courage, sometimes I get concerned by things that we are tempted to call courage, and I'm not sure if that's what God had intended. And what I see a lot of times, people taking political positions, or, you know, you see a lot of back and forth on the pundits on these cable news programs and on social media, people taking positions that maybe they say are an act of courage, but I'm just not sure that that's what genuine courage is. Do you get where I'm going with this? What do you say?
10: I would say we do banter about the word courage for things that are very small. I've heard a football player catching a pass in the end zone, and the announcer says, "Oh, what a courageous catch."
9: Yeah.
10: Well, come on. You know, I mean, let me tell you what courage is. Courage is my friend George, who has been a good friend of our church here in San Antonio for 30 years. He's an architect, and he designed our church building. And on 2 days ago, the cancer that's chewing him up from the inside out, the doctor told him, his wife, and his daughter, there's nothing more we can do. Wow. And George's response was, and I quote, he said, "Bad news, I'm dying. Good news, I'm dying. Let's eat." That was his whole response.
11: Wow.
10: And that sounds a lot like the Apostle Paul, you know, who said, "I don't know if it's better for me to die and be with the Lord or remain and be with you." I would call that courage.
11: Yeah.
10: You know, that staring death in the face, but doing so with faith, with conviction. Again, Elijah models that. I would have to point out, Allie, there were times he did not. He was not a perfect man.
11: Right.
10: And there were times he was even expressing suicidal thoughts. And so his challenges were every bit as severe as yours or mine. But what we admire about Elijah is he models how to live this faith in a world that had so little faith.
11: Yeah. You talk in the book both about resting in prayer and wrestling in prayer. Mm-hmm. What is that difference, and how do we know when it's time for one and not the other?
10: Resting in prayer, what a treasure that is. You know, just to spend a few moments pondering the fact that we have a heavenly Father who loves us. We have a shepherd who cares for us, and just receiving the comfort of the Holy Spirit. And then there are those times in which we're standing up and we're pacing the floor. We're not whispering, we're shouting. We're calling out to the Lord. We're exercising our spiritual authority. Now, prayer has always been a bit of a mystery to me, Allie. I can't get the plumber to call me back. Why do I think God would take heed to my thoughts?
11: Yeah.
10: But if I believe Scripture, then the prayers of a righteous person avail much. Elijah models this. There was an occasion in which the son of a friend of his died, and he prayed not once, not twice, but three times, and the son came to life. He came back from the dead. Now, there was no precedent for this, but Elijah just believed that he could talk to God about a catastrophe, and God would reverse the catastrophe. There was a time God told him to pray for rain, and he did, not once, not twice, three, four, five, six, seven times he prayed, seven times. And finally, he saw a cloud, the scripture says, the size of a man's fist in the distance. And he took that as the answer to prayer. So Elijah knew the power of persistent prayer. I would imagine somebody's listening who feels like they're overwhelmed by their problems. And I'm sorry for your problems, but I got to remind you, as long as you have prayer, then you have power with which to face your problem.
11: Yeah. And you know, so much of what you're talking about, it requires us to get away from the noise of life and the distractions. We've got these devices that are pinging us all throughout mm-hmm. the day and the mm-hmm. night. And it feels like even that quiet or the wrestling prayer, it feels like the space for that is harder mm-hmm. than ever. How important are the disciplines of silence and solitude to even be able to connect with God, to receive the ability to be courageous by His Spirit?
10: Because the first thing that Elijah was, his first assignment after he confronted Ahab and Jezebel, his first assignment was not a preaching tour, not a training of prophet school, but his first assignment was isolation. God sent him into a ravine, and in that ravine, Elijah lived for perhaps as long as a year. And he was cared for by ravens who would bring him food, and he drank water out of the brook. It was a very simple, austere, isolated existence. It makes me think of Moses, who spent 40 years in the wilderness before he was called to lead the children of Israel. It makes me think of David, who was anointed king but sent back out to pasture before he fought Goliath. It makes me think of Saul, who disappeared for many years into Damascus and into Arabia to ponder the vision that he had been given. There, there is in the life of saints these seasons of silence in which God is equipping us. And often our preparation is in isolation. And so if somebody today is thinking, now I have a call on my heart to write music, I have a call on my heart to be a missionary, I have a call on my heart to be a parent, but nothing is happening. It feels like we're stuck. Don't think that. God is using this time to shape within you the character that you will need when he calls you into that next chapter of service.
11: The book is called Unbreakable Courage, Strong Faith in an Age of Anxiety, Chaos, and Exhaustion. Our guest this morning, author, Pastor Max Lucado, thank you so much for your time this morning. If you want access to this resource and others, just text STRONG to 800-555-7898. Text that one word, STRONG, 800-555-7898.

0: 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You're listening to 90.1 WMBI FM and HD1 Chicago with WHRD Freeport. I'm Jonathan. Let's get you updated with a little bit of news this morning. At least three people have died after a dangerous storm swept the Midwest on Tuesday. Two of the deaths were in Indiana, a four-year-old boy killed when a tree fell on his home in Jennings County, and another person killed in a house explosion believed to be storm-related. Another person died in Ohio. Also in Ohio, in Grafton, 16 people were struck by lightning at a prison and taken to local hospitals. Columbus, Ohio Mayor Andrew Ginther said response teams were seeing disaster-like conditions. Meanwhile, the National Weather Service confirmed three tornadoes touched down near Chicago yesterday. Former Marine Robert Gilman is back on U.S. soil after being released from custody in Russia. Gilman had been in Russian custody since 2022 after being arrested for allegedly kicking a police officer while drunk. President Trump said Russia agreed to release Gilman after his discussions with President Vladimir Putin. The Russian leader reportedly cited humanitarian issues for the reason behind the release. Gilman landed just outside of Washington, D.C. Tuesday night, with U.S. Envoy Steve Witkoff writing on X that he'd had the profound privilege of welcoming home a patriot. Now for your weather. Current temperatures outside right now, it's a little balmy to start the morning, about 70 degrees. We're going to get up to about 81 humid. We will have some storms again today. Those are going to continue until about Sunday. At least that's in the forecast right now. We shouldn't have the same storms that we did yesterday, but we will have some scattered thunderstorms that we can expect around early afternoon. Heavy downpours could continue as well. In some areas, we do have some continuation of severe storms. Now onto our roadways. Taking a look right now, nothing out of the ordinary to a major extent right now. No accidents on our tollways to worry about, or really our expressways in. Tracking times right now, Kennedy O'Hare to downtown is going to be about 17 minutes. The Eisenhower Jade Adams to the old post office is going to be around 30. The Stevenson 355 to Lakeshore Drive is going to be about 25 minutes. We do have a disabled vehicle on the right shoulder inbound between Central and Kedzie. There, slowing things down a little bit, but really not that much at all. And then the Dan Ryan 95th to downtown is going to be about 15 minutes. Traffic is brought to you in part by Mothers Against Drunk Driving. Now on to our sports. The Cubs had a big win against the Washington Nationals yesterday, winning 8-6. It was close there at the end, but they eked it out. The White Sox, they were ahead for a long time, but let the Cincinnati Reds climb back into it. They were tied 4-4 into extra innings. Cincinnati Reds end up winning 5-4. Both teams will play again today. Bears news, their safety is out for 4 to 6 months. I'm Jonathan, that's your update.
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3: If it were possible to have every worldly gain available, and you're forfeiting your soul, there's no amount of gain that would make it worth it.
0: Our own way never ever works because it's apart from the life source, which is God.
4: For me, growing up, love was always conditional and could be taken from you. Christ's love can't. And he went to the cross. With my mind and my heart that night.
1: Now from the Call of Hope Studios, this is Carl and Crew.
3: You ever had someone talking to you and you could hear them, but you weren't really listening?
0: Yeah. Well, unfortunately, I said it kind of cavalier, but yeah.
3: And you know, if you're a mom, maybe this happens to dads too. From the time that your little one learns to talk, You end up with a lot of words spoken to you in the course of a day.
0: Yes.
3: Right?
0: Yeah.
3: Mom, mom, mom, mom, mom. Does that happen? Is it dad, dad, dad, dad, dad, or is it in your house, is it mom, mom?
0: That's a good question. I think it's more primarily mom, mom, but in the moments when it's just me and her, dad, dad.
3: And so here's the thing that sometimes happens, and I always feel bad when it does. I will hear one of my children saying, mom, but it's like it doesn't compute until like the sixth time. And then I'm like, what?
0: Right, because you hear it so much. You're like, How much do I really have to tune in for this right now? And your brain does it subconsciously.
3: Your brain starts to, you know, you're doing something else. This happened just yesterday. I was folding laundry. We had this crazy storm run through the Midwest yesterday.
0: Yeah, to be honest, it's crazy because I wasn't here in downtown with you guys yesterday in Chicago, but up near my house, I mean, it was like a little drizzle and
3: really?
0: Then nothing. I didn't get anything. I was shocked to hear what had happened.
3: Very strange, because in the city of Chicago, typically, like, I can count on one hand the number of times in all of my years living in Chicago that I've heard the tornado sirens go off.
0: Yeah, in downtown, it's not nearly as
3: common. It just doesn't happen very often, praise God. But yesterday, as I'm driving home from work, I hear that blaring alert on my phone. Mm-hmm. I'm probably at this point 3 to 4 minutes from my house.
0: Sure.
3: So I'm thinking, this is odd. But when I got to a stoplight, I checked the emergency alert and it said there was a tornado warning. I'm like, what? So then as I'm getting out of my car, getting into the house, I hear the sirens going off. So we all got to the basement. So I'm folding clothes in the basement as we wait for the storm to pass. And praise God, we did not get hit. Superdy's area in Northwest Indiana got hit pretty hard.
0: Yes. Yeah, they did.
3: So there are a lot of folks, maybe you listening this morning, are cleaning up. So we were just taking shelter, monitoring the news. And so I'm folding the clothes. I'm listening on my phone to the live weather reports. And my son, he's like, Mom, I want to show you something. And so I'm like, oh, okay, uh-huh. And so he starts to play something on his guitar that he had been practicing. And so the first 2 minutes, I would say I was locked in. I was listening. And then my attention turned back to the weather report and the laundry I was folding. So he probably played for like 3 to 4 more minutes.
0: Yeah.
3: And then he was done. And I was like, oh, that was great. And he goes, you weren't really listening, were you? And I felt terrible because I was like, yes, I was. Of course I was listening. But he was halfway right. Yeah. I was hearing that he was strumming.
0: Sure.
3: But my attention was really divided in
0: Not
3: that moment.
0: Not locked into it. Yeah, totally.
3: And you always feel really bad when your kids call you on that. Mm. And when you're aware that you've been not giving them your full attention.
0: Yeah. Yeah.
3: It feels bad.
0: Not in the same where my daughter's been talking to me and, you know, and I wasn't listening. But where I'm sitting on my phone or something and she walks up to me and says, Daddy, put your phone away.
3: Ooh.
0: And I'm like, oh man, if she knows well enough to tell me to put my phone away, then she knows that it takes up a little too much of my attention when it's out. And I'm like, you know what? Okay. That's really convicting. All right.
3: Yeah. Feels terrible when you do that to someone else. It feels also terrible when that's done to you.
0: Yes.
3: 100%. When you're in a conversation with someone and you're sharing something and their eyes keep checking their phone.
0: Or they keep looking past you.
3: Yeah, they're giving you the uh-huh. Like are you just making noise to react at what you feel like is the appropriate moments?
0: Yeah.
3: Or are you dialed in with me? Sometimes we know this to be true in all of life. We can physically hear, our ears are receiving the sound. Mm-hmm. But are we receiving the message? Are we actually listening? This is spoken of in so many places in Scripture. We're going to talk about this hearing today as we continue our week on the five senses.

0: mercy me, oh death. Well, it is soberingly, if that's a word, easy to hear, but not really hear.
1: 100%.
0: This is a great challenge. This is a challenge in the natural, as we are super distracted and often are guilty of not giving our loved ones our full attention when they're communicating with us, your spouse, your child, your colleague, your coworker. You ever been on a phone call and you're on the phone listening, but you're also maybe scrolling or trying to do something else?
1: Yes.
0: We're not great listeners.
1: No.
0: We
1: our
0: just
1: attention
0: aren't.
1: Spans are getting shorter and shorter.
0: And so we're bad at listening physically, and to a certain degree, there's a spiritual element where this carries over as well. And we see this all the time in scripture. And so this particular sense, the sense of hearing, there's so many different verses that we could go to. But I want to start with one in Matthew, where Jesus talks about the purpose of the parables, why he speaks in parables.

0: long to see what you see and did not see it, and to hear what you hear and did not hear it. It's a big chunk of scripture, but did you catch that? That to hear but not understand is a heart that's grown dull. That was what the prophet Isaiah said as he was looking around. And it's entirely possible to see but not see, to hear but not hear, to take in information but not really understand. And so how do we make sure that what we're hearing, we're actually hearing? Coming up.
1: Hey, it's Todd with India Partners, and I was recently in Mumbai, and I walked through the red light districts of that massive city. I gotta tell you, it's dark, and you can feel the evil. But then I was driven over to safe houses run by the ministry India Partners, and you could feel the love, the safety, and the life change children as young as 8 are experiencing. And it's all possible because of your generosity. 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
7: We call it 48 hours of impact, and you really did make an impact. We heard from so many listeners who stepped up and said, I'm not okay with leaving pastors in poor countries with no Bible training. I want to help train lay leaders. I want to make a difference in places where they can't afford Bible training. The good news is, you have. Thanks for making an eternal difference. Thank you for your generosity. Only heaven will tell all the stories. But for now, we say thanks.
8: Youngest in age, oldest at heart. Young Thunder is in the crew. You're listening to Curling Crew.
0: There's a phrase that Jesus repeats fairly often in the Gospels that I think is a good one to borrow. And if you start to see it, you see it everywhere. And it's this little phrase, he who has ears to hear, let him hear. You've seen that, I'm sure.
9: He says it a lot after a lot of different teachings.
0: He teaches. So I'll give you one example. Luke 14:34-35. This talks about salt losing its taste, being the salt of the earth. It says, salt is good, but if salt has lost its taste, how shall its saltiness be restored? It is of no use either for the soil or for the manure pile. It is thrown away. He who has ears to hear, let him hear. Mm-hmm. You also see it repeated in Revelation, in the letters to the churches. For example, Revelation 2:7, he who has an ear, let him hear what the Spirit says to the churches. To the one who overcomes, I will grant the right to eat from the tree of life in the paradise of God. He who has ears to hear, let him hear. So I'm thinking you could employ this in a lot of different ways to emphasize the fact that

0: that. What you're saying, you want somebody to not just hear it, but really hear it.
1: Yeah.
0: Right?
1: It's the common, like, are you hearing me, but are you listening? Like, there's a level of greater understanding that Jesus is saying to have here.
0: And so I can imagine, like, what if I got my kids together and explained what I expected of them? Like, these are your chores. You know, these are the last couple days of summer. I want you to clean your room. I want you to get your school supplies out and ready to go. And I want you to empty the dishwasher. He who has ears to hear, let him hear.
1: That'd be pretty funny. Your kids would be like, what?
0: But what if I just started saying that? And I don't want you on the video games or the iPad until all of your chores are done. He who has ears to hear, let him hear.
1: To be honest, it might catch your kids so off guard that they actually take the advice a little bit more.
0: I mean, there are definitely times where, in the same way that I'm guilty of sometimes the mom listening, where you've been so talked out through the course of a day that you stop really hearing. Mm-hmm. When I tell, hey, it's time to come to dinner. Hey, dinner's ready.
1: Yeah.
0: And I get no action.
1: Yeah.
0: And so maybe you, so I always, when that happens, especially with my son, because he kind of gets, he's my child who gets lost in the video games a little bit. And so I will give him a couple choices. I will say, did you hear me? Or did you hear me and think you didn't need to respond? So either you didn't hear what I said.
1: Yep.
0: Meaning you had no awareness that mom was talking to you.
1: Right.
0: Or you heard me, but did not feel it was valuable to respond. And I make him answer the question.
1: That's really important to do.
0: And he hates to do it. But 9 times out of 10, it's not. No, I didn't hear. I was in a part of the house where I did not hear the carrying, booming sound of your voice and know that it was time to come. Mm-hmm. 99.9% of the time, it is not the first one. It is. And he has to say, yes, I heard you. But in that moment, I didn't feel like it was important to respond. So then the question that he has to wrestle with and we have to wrestle with is, did you really hear if you didn't respond?
1: Not in full.
0: Not in full.
1: No,
0: right?
1: Because you need to understand the gravity of the situation. And when you're just hearing and not responding, you're not. Because let's take this instance with your son. Voice from mom, when mom calls, you answer.
0: Exactly.
1: That's it. That's how important mom's call is in any house. So you didn't really hear, because if you did, you'd understand mom's calling, I gotta go. And it's the same thing with us and God. If we are really hearing, we're understanding it's the voice of God calling us to something, and that we have no choice other than to respond.
0: It's a sobering reality. I want to take you to James 1. It says, be doers of the word and not hearers only. Otherwise, you are deceiving yourselves. Mm-hmm. We see a similar theme in Matthew 7, where it talks about the two houses, one that's built on the rock, one that's built on the sand.
1: Yeah.
0: You know the difference between those two houses? Both heard the word. And it represents people who've heard the word.
1: Yeah.
0: One applies it, one does not.
1: Yes.
0: Faith comes from hearing. We know that, right?
1: Faith comes from hearing.
0: So we see that the ability to physically hear doesn't guarantee spiritual receptivity. So the question we have to ask ourselves, and this is a sobering one, because if you're like me, you take in a lot. You listen to sermons. If you go to church even just once a week, mm-hmm. you take in a sermon a week. If you listen to the broadcast, this Carl and Crew broadcast, even for 15 minutes out of a week, mm-hmm. that's another time you are hearing the word of God. You listen to podcasts and you see posts on social media and you see lots of truth communicated. There are times where I can hear 3 to 4 sermons in a week. We've got devotions that here at Moody,
1: yeah.
0: sometimes team devotions. You may go be a part of a ministry team at church and there's a meeting there. And so we can become such, how do I say this? I want to be careful. We can hear a lot of truth, but without really hearing it.
1: 100%. And I think that, so the James passage that you were reading about deceiving ourselves,
0: mm-hmm.
1: I was in that passage recently. And as he goes through this whole metaphor, you know, the person who hears and isn't applying the truth that they hear, deceives themselves. They're like someone who looks at their face in a mirror and then turns away and immediately forgets what it looks like. I really appreciate what he says at the end of this. In verse 25 of James chapter 1, he says, but the one who looks into the perfect law, the law of liberty, and perseveres.
0: Yeah.
1: Because sometimes it's that, you know, we go to church and we're really busy and we're kind of distracted and we're not thinking about stuff. And we just, you know, we miss it. It's not what we want to do, but I honestly missed it. That's sure. a reality sometimes. And then sometimes we look and we don't like what we're hearing, or we recognize how difficult it's going to be to apply what we're hearing. And so we choose to stop looking.
0: Yeah.
1: We choose to forget. James says the one who perseveres after when they look will be blessed in all they're doing.
0: Yeah, I'm glad you pointed that out, because there's a perseverance here. This is not, I don't want this to feel like a heavy yoked thing, because that's never what we're about here on Carlin Crew. This is about the awareness that it is so possible and so tempting to let words just kind of wash over you without really impacting you in any way.
1: Totally.
0: And distractions and busyness and even sometimes complacency.
1: Every one of us struggles with it.
0: Everybody can be guilty of this at some time or the other. So this is just bringing us back to the truth of God's word that, man, Lord, by the power of your spirit, help us not just to hear the word, but to really hear, spiritually receptive, applying, obedient. When we hear correction, saying, God, help me. I repent. I turn. I go a new way. Today, I really hear what you're saying.

0: Good morning. You're listening to Carl and Crew. Let's get you updated with a couple quick headlines this morning. President Trump says his move off Air Force One and onto a separate military aircraft last month was an undisclosed plan orchestrated by the Secret Service. Quote, "It's up to the Secret Service and the military. They wanted me to go on a different flight from a different plane. I do what they say," Trump told reporters addressing the unexpected switch during his July return from the NATO summit in Turkey. The president said the change was made as his route brought him near Iran, with security officials preparing for potential threats amid the ongoing war. Violent crime is declining in major U.S. cities, with new data showing significant drops. The Major Cities Chiefs Association reports homicides fell 17.2%, robberies dropped 16.6%, aggravated assaults declined 5.7%, that's incredible. The numbers cover 66 law enforcement agencies and are preliminary, not final, FBI statistics. Experts say there is no single explanation, pointing instead of changes in policing and criminal justice strategies, technology, and broader societal shifts. I'm Jonathan, and that is your quick update.
1: It's Wednesday.
0: It's Wednesday.
1: You know what time it is.
0: Of course I do.
2: Making herself laugh no matter who joins her. It's time for Allie Thinks It's Funny.
1: You had a couple days off, Jonathan. We'll give you some grace.
0: Thank you. Appreciate it. It's not time for Make It a Metaphor. It's time for Allie Thinks It's Funny.
1: We've got jokes today. It is Wednesday. First up, you ever watched the old Bullwinkle show?
0: Yeah. I had a Bullwinkle hat when I was a kid.
1: Did you?
0: Yes, it was a hat, and the brim of the hat was very long, like a moose's snout.
1: Oh.
0: Yes, with the antlers on it.
1: I wish Carl was here. He knows a thing or two about moose. I think he had one in his garage one time when he was in Alaska.
0: He did have a moose in his garage, you're right.
1: So some moose, like Bullwinkle, they have a name.
0: Huh.
1: What do you call a moose with no name?
0: I don't know.
1: Anonymous.
0: That's pretty good.
1: Carl would love that one.
0: He would love that.
1: I gotta save that one for when he's back.
0: You do. You gotta bring it up again.
1: Next up, if you track, you know, we have millennials and boomers and Gen Z, and it's kind of hard to keep track because I think
0: it changes like every 5 years, I feel like. Not that often, but like it goes fast. So we're not at Gen Z anymore. It's Gen Alpha. I'm sure there's already something for after Gen Alpha.
1: Yeah, I can't keep up with it. But this is going to take you back a little bit. Do you remember the movie Forrest Gump?
0: I remember it. I've never seen it.
1: Oh, okay.
0: Yeah.
1: Well, then you probably won't get this joke, so it's okay.
0: I know sayings in Forrest
1: Gump. It's okay. What generation does Forrest Gump belong to? Is he a boomer? Is he a millennial? Forrest Gump belongs to Gen A.
3: My mom always said life was like a box of chocolates. You never know what you're going to get.
1: Text jokes to 800-555-7898. Text jokes to 800-555-7898.
0: That was really good.
1: Do you know?
0: Yeah.
1: Gen A. Gen A. Gen A. Jokes 800-555-7898. This is Zach Williams.

0: Zach Williams, Wait For Me. I think everybody at some point in time has hopefully taken the time to go when it's night, when the stars are out, and just lay down and look up. You ever done this?
1: One of the best feelings in the world.
0: And you just look, and it's an interesting sensation to become aware in a moment of how small you are and how big.
1: Yes.
0: Like you can't count the stars. You don't see where the sky ends or begins. The dark of the night feels mysterious.
1: It's very easy to look into creation and recognize just how tiny we really are.
0: Yeah. And the cool thing is it prompts a lot of wonder. Man, how many stars are there? Could you count them? What is on the other side of all of this, right? Taking away, even if you don't have a God-centered worldview, staring into what God has created should make you wonder.
1: Yeah. I think about William Shatner. You know William Shatner? He went up into space on one of those like tourism rockets. I think he was like one of the first in a tourism rocket to go. Yeah, because of the Star Trek stuff and everything. And he came back down. And he actually sounded kind of despairing.
0: Interesting.
1: When he came back, you should hear the clip as he talks about it. He just talks about looking into like the black nothingness that is space and realizing how tiny he really is. And it sounds like, I mean, he's like a 90-year-old man, and it sounded like it just freaked him out. Because looking into it, especially from that perspective, which most people can't understand, it's going to show you some things that you've never really thought about before.
0: And as we've been talking about the five senses, which, by the way, I'm really, really enjoying it. We've talked about touch and smell and hearing, and tomorrow we'll cover taste, and Friday sight. At least that's the plan for right now. But whether you have all of those senses fully engaged or not, if you have even any ability to perceive the world around you, it prompts a lot of questions that if we pause just long enough, there's more power in the ability to wonder than you might realize. I think you're going to love our guest coming up.
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9: We call it 48 hours of impact, and you really did make an impact. We heard from so many listeners who stepped up and said, I'm not okay with leaving pastors in poor countries with no Bible training. I want to help train lay leaders. I want to make a difference in places where they can't afford Bible training. The good news is, you have. Thanks for making an eternal difference. Thank you for your generosity. Only heaven will tell all the stories. But for now, we say thanks.
10: From the oil rig to the pulpit, Carl is in the crew. 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
0: If you've spent any time around young children, they ask a lot of why questions. Sometimes it'll put you on the spot because maybe you haven't thought for a while about why the sky is blue or why trees look like they do. And there's something about being around a young child that causes you to view the world around you with different eyes. Because as you grow older, you start to just kind of take for granted what's around you. And maybe you stop wondering a little bit. My guest this morning is going to talk about the beauty of even the ability to wonder. Gavin Matthews is the assistant director of Solace. They provide resources, training, and inspiration for sharing the good news of Jesus practically and persuasively. He co-authored the book, Have You Ever Wondered? What is so distinctly human about our ability to even wonder, to ask those why questions, Gavin?
11: Isn't that a great question in and of itself? There is something distinct about humans. I don't think that ants or elephants or aardvarks spend their days wondering about why we're here or what the purpose of it all is. I think that's a very human thing to do. And I think it reflects something very deep, which has been sort of baked into our humanity. You know, the Bible says we're made in the image of God. And people have speculated about exactly what that means for thousands of years. But one of the things it means is that we have minds which respond to the stimulus around us. We think, we imagine, we feel. We don't just breathe and exist. We are more than just carbon-based life forms. There's something more intriguing in this curious thing we call humanity going on. We want to know. I mean, why are we pushing out? One of my friends, closest friends actually, has been involved in building the world's biggest solar telescope on the top of the mountain in Maui, in Hawaii.
0: Wow.
11: Why do we want to know about what's going on right out in the reaches of space? Why do we want to delve down to the bottom of the oceans and look at, you know, microbes and things? Why are we so intrigued? And I'm convinced it's because we're made in the image of a God who is full of knowledge and wisdom and creativity, and we just long to connect with him. And so we do that through this thing where we are intrigued with all his works and all his wonders throughout the whole of the cosmos. We're just not satisfied to be like a cow and munch grass and, you know, spend our days just passing on our genes merrily to the next generation and calling it job done. We're much more interesting than that. There's a whole other dimension to what it means to be human. We're so much more than just carbon-based life forms. I think it's that imago Dei, this in the image of God business, that gives us that spark that makes us intrigued with the world around us.
0: In the commissioning of this book, Have You Ever Wondered? A fantastic resource. What were some of the questions that sort of drove, because there's limitless number of have you ever wondered questions that could be posed. How did you land on the ones that you did?
11: I need to take a step back in that my co-editor, Andy Bannister, had written a book called How to Talk About Jesus Without Looking Like an Idiot.
0: Yes.
11: And it's a guide for Christians in sharing their faith. I think you've had Andy on, haven't you?
0: Yes, talking about that book.
11: It's a great book because it's really funny as well as being a really helpful book. And in it, he develops tools for conversational evangelism, the ways for Christians to share their faith. And some of the questions in that book are what you might call defensive. So when someone comes at you with an objection to the Christian faith, some questions you can ask to develop those conversations. But the third question is very different. They're all have you ever wondered questions. And they're really designed to intrigue people with spiritual matters who present as apathetic. You know, they might not be an angry atheist with lots of objections, but they might just be, oh, I don't know, you know, kind of maybe there's truth, maybe not, don't know. And to invite them to think new thoughts, mm-hmm. Andy developed a chapter in the book called have you ever wondered questions, and to invite people into this new space. And Andy and I were driving back from the far north of Scotland one night after doing some evangelism training in a little church miles away in the Highlands. And to be honest, Andy was looking a bit sleepy on the road on the way back. In order to keep him alert, I said, Andy, how many have you ever wondered questions can we come up with?
0: Oh, wow.
11: So we kind of played a game, and I started to write them down on my phone. And we started to say, have you ever wondered why the environment matters? Have you ever wondered why justice matters? Have you ever wondered why beauty moves us so much? Have you ever wondered if you're a good person? Have you ever wondered what God thinks of you? Have you ever wondered if you can really change? And all the questions started to tumble out of this conversation. And Andy was looking very tired by the time we got back to Perth, but we got back safely. And in my phone, by the time we got to Perth, we had a series. So the next day I said to Andy, who can we get to write this? This would make a brilliant series for our website. So that's where I started to contact authors, put the whole thing together. And then we were contacted by a publisher who said, we need something in this, what he called pre-evangelistic space. And that is working in the area, not where people are ready to repent and believe the gospel of Jesus, because they don't know what repentance is and they don't know what the gospel of Jesus is. And they're not presenting as really interested in the gospel or him. They're people at the stage before that. And so they wanted a pre-evangelistic resource to prime conversations that will lead people who are apathetic right into gospel territory. So we commissioned the authors, and we tried to land with people who are got some knowledge or specialism in the area that they're writing in. So, for instance, the Have You Ever Wondered Why the Environment Matters is written by a passionate environmentalist, an environmental scientist who is working in that area. But he wants to bridge from people's passion to care for the earth, which is a story that makes no sense in atheism because it's come from nowhere, it's going from nowhere, and as the sun expands, it's all going to burn up anyway. So frankly, why bother? It's a very different story than we have been entrusted something by God to whom we're accountable. Now go and look after the earth. Yeah, it's a very different story. So it bridges from the concerns people have and takes them on a journey towards gospel conversations. That was the idea, and that was how it kind of came about in the first place.
0: You know, it's awesome because I think we can all think of people, and maybe this is descriptive of us as well, that caring deeply about matters of justice or the environment or being a deep lover of beauty, being able to appreciate the arts in a deep sense, or wondering about math. You know, you have these great minds who can make sense of numbers, or wondering about life's meaning. I mean, once you start to engage people in these conversations, everybody is wondering about something, even if it takes a little bit of digging. I'm curious about the chapters that you've written. One of them, have you ever wondered why we love happy endings? Anyone who's ever seen a good rom-com or read the fairy tales, we want to see things tied up in a neat bow. The good guy wins, the bad guy gets some form of justice. Speak to that wonder question.
11: We need closure, don't we? That's why I think in the book I mentioned the way that the Hunchback of Notre Dame, the original story, has a horrendous ending. You know, Victor Hugo's ending to that story is gruesome and distressing. So when Hollywood remade, or Disney kind of remade, the cartoon version that my kids love, they said, well, we can't land it on that note. We have to have a happy ending. We need to inject hope into people's lives. And I think that speaks deeply into the story of the whole world, you know, creation made good by God, fallen into sin, fallen into catastrophe, and longing for a happy ending. In fact, longing for its deliverer. You know, think about Romans 8, you know, all creation groaning, waiting for the sons of God to be revealed. This is the reality of now. We're awaiting our deliverer. We're waiting Christ to come back. The whole nature is groaning for its happy ending. So I think when stories spin out towards a happy ending, they're speaking to something very, very deep within us, because we do know that we have lost the hope that we are created for. You know, the picture in the Bible of creation at the beginning was of something not just good, but very, very good when it came to humanity. And the whole picture of humanity, of people walking together in peace with each other, with the environment and with God, then becomes shattered. And we're living in the midst of that shattering and that aching for a happy ending. So I think these stories, like, as you said, the rom-coms, and they always, you know, the happy couple meet each other. They gaze at each other across the room. It's lovely and beautiful. And then something goes horribly wrong. But you know that in the last 5 minutes of the film, he's going to catch her up before she gets on the plane. Mm-hmm. And it's all going to be a happy ending. Lovely. But that's because we are telling these stories in a world that's longing for its happy ending. And there is no other happy ending other than the Christ comes back and fixes everything that's gone wrong. And everything that's gone wrong because of sin that he's atoned for on the cross and will come back and make it the happy ending that we're all longing for. So I think there's a kind of a resonance between the happy endings we like here and the grand narrative of the universe, which is that we're waiting for our happy ending. We're waiting for our deliverer to come back from heaven, for the sons of God to be revealed, for the earth to be liberated from its bondage to decay, is the language in Romans 8. There's a happy ending that we need,
0: yeah,
11: which is in Christ. I think that's what's going on and why we love those stories.
0: Totally. And I love a good Hallmark movie myself. You see the ending a mile away within the first 5 minutes. You know who, you know, the guy, the girl, you know how it's going to end. But you watch it because you love to see, because it causes you to hope even for an hour and 45 minutes or however the length of the movie. You touched on something I want to go back to, is that so many people have lost their hope. Yeah. Maybe they ask a wonder question, what does this all mean? And they've landed on it means nothing. I mean nothing. There is no happy ending for me. It's just day after day. And so many people, especially, I mean, we see numbers of anxiety and depression skyrocketing, and so many people lack hope. The wondering questions, how do they restore hope? There are not easy answers for any of these questions. There's some complex wrestling with the evil that we see in the world that we juxtapose still with this hope that we have that one day we do get the happy ending, even if it doesn't look like what most people would imagine. Speak to the restoration of hope that's needed for today.
11: My friend who I mentioned before, who's building the telescope on the top of the mountain in Hawaii, his wife is a tapestry weaver. And I remember when they lived in Edinburgh, going into their house one day, and this enormous frame, and it just looked a complete mess until she said, "You're looking at the wrong side of the tapestry. So turn it round." And all the loose strings on the back, but on the side behind where she was working, a beautiful picture was starting to emerge. And the difference is, if you're walking without Christ, all you see is the messy, unfinished endings of life within this frame, within this world. But if you're seeing it from the eternal perspective, because you're walking through every day here with Christ, then you start to see the picture that he's building. You know, what Paul talks about with our sufferings here not being worth comparing with the glory that there is to come.
0: Yeah.
11: And that's what gives us hope. And I know so many people who've walked through really distressing and intense suffering here on earth, but what has kept them going day by day isn't denying grief, isn't denying the horror of death, isn't denying that death is an awful intrusion into God's good world. But what's kept them going is Christ walking with them through the daily life here in anticipation of the day when the tapestry will be turned around and we'll see the glory of what he's been weaving through our lives in all this mess. One of the interesting things about the way that God reveals himself in Christ isn't that he just kind of waves a magic wand and fixes everything, but that Christ actually steps down into our mess. He is incarnated in flesh. He walks amongst us. He bears our humanity. He joins us here in the mess. And I think that's the secret, really, to coping with the day by day, is to be joined by Christ in the mess, even as we wait for him to come and fix things ultimately.
0: Yeah.
11: And just observing people in intense suffering over the last 2 years particularly, I've observed that those who've got their feet on that kind of rock have a kind of resilience. That doesn't diminish the pain. That doesn't diminish the awfulness of death. It means that they grieve with hope. Doesn't mean they don't grieve. But they grieve with hope because they're waiting patiently and faithfully for Christ to come back and put things back together in the way they were originally intended to be.
0: Yeah. Gavin Matthews, what a joy. I want to point you to this resource that we've featured, Have You Ever Wondered? Inviting you into the conversation. This will be a good one to help build those conversations, those pre-evangelistic conversations, asking those wonder questions. Just text WONDER to 800-555-7898. 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

0: It's Cody Carnes, Christ be magnified. I'm Allie. This is Carl and Crew. Carl has some pre-planned time off this week. So if you're wondering why you have not heard his voice, all is well.
1: Doing we're just
0: expecting
1: fine.
0: Him yes. back next week. Super Di took some storm impact in Northwest Indiana.
1: Yeah. Yeah. Lots of storms all over the Midwest. She's part of the group that's
0: today. So we are praying for those of you who were impacted by yesterday's storms. Also want to make one note, our show cast available. If you want to get caught up on anything you missed this week or any other day, text show to 800-555-7898.
1: Good morning. 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I'm Jonathan. Let's get you updated this morning. Former Marine Robert Gilman is back on U.S. soil after being released from custody in Russia. Gilman had been in Russian custody since 2022 after being arrested for allegedly kicking a police officer while drunk. President Trump said Russia agreed to release Gilman after his discussions with President Vladimir Putin. The Russian leader reportedly cited humanitarian issues for the reason behind the release. Gilman landed just outside of Washington, D.C. Tuesday night with U.S. envoy Steve Witkoff writing on X that he had the profound privilege of welcoming home a patriot. At least three people have died after a dangerous storm swept the Midwest Tuesday. Two of the deaths were in Indiana, a four-year-old boy killed when a tree fell on his home in Jennings County, and another person killed in a house explosion believed to be storm-related. Another person died in Ohio. Also in Ohio, in Grafton, 16 people were struck by lightning at a prison and taken to local hospitals. Columbus, Ohio Mayor Andrew Ginther said response teams were seeing disaster-like conditions. Meanwhile, the National Weather Service confirmed three tornadoes touched down near Chicago yesterday. Taking a look at our current weather for today, as that cleanup continues around the Chicagoland area, we are praying. Current temperatures right now, we're hanging around the high 60s, low 70s. We're going to get up to about 81 today. Humid out there. Storms are going to continue this week. Really, we have rain in the forecast through Sunday so far right now. We could see some severe, locally heavy downpours today. We'll get some thunderstorms scattered possibly around lunchtime, early afternoon, that kind of area. And then we could get some scattered showers tonight as well. Onto our roadways. The Kennedy O'Hare to downtown is going to be just under 30 minutes. Looking okay right now. The Eisenhower Jane Addams to the old post office is going to be around 45. The Stevenson 355 to Lakeshore Drive is going to be 30. Not much of a delay there at all. And the Dan Ryan 95th to downtown is going to be 17 minutes. Taking a look at our tollways for any accidents right now. We've got some stop and go on the Tri-State northbound, but we don't have any accidents there. The Bishop Ford outbound between the Dan Ryan Expressway and the Stony Island Feeder. We do have an accident, a car and a wall, so it's mainly on the shoulder. No word of any extra lane closures there as of yet. 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Now on to our sports. The Cubs had their first game in a three-game series against the Washington Nationals last night. They won 8-6. It was close there for a little bit, but they eked it out. They will continue to play again today. The White Sox, they had a 4-0 lead in the game, but let the Cincinnati Reds climb back, tied it 4-4, and then Cincinnati took it in extra innings. Again, they will play a couple of times as well. For the Bears, star safety Kobe Bryant, who is a big free agent signing, had knee surgery. He will miss 4 to 6 months. I'm Jonathan, and that's your update.
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0: If it were possible to have every worldly gain available and you're forfeiting your soul, there's no amount of gain that would make it worth it.
1: Our own way never ever works because it's apart from the life source, which is God.
4: For me, growing up, love was always conditional and can be taken from you. Christ's love can't? And he went to the cross? With my mind and my heart that night.
2: Now from the Call of Hope Studios, this is Carl and Crew.
0: You know, it's interesting how you don't know what you don't know. You ever not at all been aware to even be afraid of something, and then all of a sudden, you know, people talk about a new fear being unlocked?
1: Oh yeah, 100%. Absolutely. Certain spiders, that like stomach parasite from lettuce, you know, that came up just a couple of weeks ago.
0: My goodness. Cyclosporiasis. Yes.
5: Yeah.
0: And not being able to eat lettuce.
5: Can't eat lettuce. You remember in the, this was a crazy one. Back in COVID days, like 2020, early on, mm-hmm. when like nobody knew anything about it. And they said that it could like live on cardboard yes. for up to 48 hours.
0: So everybody's sanitizing their pizza boxes.
5: Yes. I remember sitting there and wiping Amazon packages and grocery bags with wipes and stuff.
0: Yeah.
5: And then I look back and I'm like, oh, wait, it couldn't even do that.
0: But
5: a new fear.
0: There was
5: unlocked.
0: So much uncertainty, and
5: yes.
0: you know, this, depending on where you live in the country, this has been a really rough stretch with these storms.
5: Yeah,
0: I don't ever remember thunderstorms being as damaging as they have been over this past spring and summer. I know it's been record setting or close to it in Illinois with just the sheer number of tornadoes. You could double check this for me, Jonathan. You know, I remember when I was a kid, I remember when there was a tornado that hit our street. I grew up in central Illinois, so tornado warnings were pretty common. I remember doing, you know, knowing exactly what to do when you hear the sirens go off. I remember being at a sleepover when a particularly bad storm hit, and we're all these girls were in our PJs and we're huddled in the hallway with our head down and our hands over our head, kind of in that protective position. But this particular time, the tornado, it flattened a house down the street. It damaged the elementary school that my brother and sister went to. And my little brother was particularly impacted by this storm because he was no more than, I want to say maybe he was kindergarten or first grade. He was little. And so I remember for weeks, if not months afterwards, we would catch him. He'd be kind of looking out the window and he'd be really quiet. And we knew to sort of check in. And we'd go, hey, Nick, are you okay?
5: Yeah.
0: And he's like, I see clouds.
5: Aw.
0: And we'd be like, nope, those are just clouds. The weather's fine. But it was a real traumatic.
5: Yeah, it was traumatizing.
0: It was a traumatizing thing for him. And so he was so fearful anytime he saw anything that remotely resembled what he had seen and experienced the day that tornado hit. He was really traumatized by it. You know, there's so many things that can fall into that category, both that hit your life personally, things that hit your community where it's more of a corporate. We mentioned that Superdyes, she said that it took her 3 hours to get home yesterday.
5: Yeah.
0: Because of all of the
5: down power lines and, you know, all these recovery, not recovery efforts, but like
0: down trees and, you know, power lines and localized flooding and all of these things that hit right as she was kind of in the middle of her commute. And, you know, life comes at you fast. Carl says that a lot.
5: And unexpectedly.
0: And there's so many things. I find myself getting in these loops where, you know, you think of all the things that could happen in any given moment. And I know that this is not a healthy way of thinking. So I do try to, I ask the Lord to help me. So I try not to dwell there. But you can find yourself absorbed in the chaos, the fear, the anxiety of what could happen on any given day. Coming up, we're going to have what I believe is going to be a really encouraging conversation. Feels very timely. Max Lucado, he's America's pastor.

0: It's Carrie Job, the blessing. It's a beautiful thing to know that we do not have to walk through life waiting for the other shoe to drop, wondering if we'll be able to weather the storm if it does hit our life or our physical house. Coming up, Pastor Max Lucado, he wants to help us have unbreakable courage, even in the midst of an age of anxiety, chaos, and exhaustion.
1: 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Put on then as God's chosen ones, holy and beloved, compassionate hearts, kindness, humility, meekness, and patience, bearing with one another. And if one has a complaint against another, forgiving each other. As the Lord has forgiven you, you must also forgive. And let the peace of Christ rule in your hearts, to which indeed you were called in one body. And be thankful.
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3: 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I want to help train lay leaders. I want to make a difference in places where they can't afford Bible training. The good news is, you have. Thanks for making an eternal difference. Thank you for your generosity. Only heaven will tell all the stories. But for now, we say thanks.
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6: Well, long before I ever stepped foot into the doors of Moody Radio and took on this job as a morning radio host, back in the day, I got my start in television news. And let me give you a little insight into what it's like working in a local newsroom. This was a station, and it was connected to CBS. And so we, every day, were out covering whatever was happening in the world. But here was the problem. Nobody wants to cover the great things that are happening in the world. The story that we needed each day in order to have a lead story was almost always, I would say 99.9% of the time, something that had gone wrong that day. A fire, a murder, an accident, government scandal, conflict within the local school board, this person disagreeing with this person, and a steady diet of that over a couple of years working in a newsroom, I started to realize I didn't like what it was doing to me. I did not like what it was doing to my heart and to my soul. I want to bring in a special guest, Max Lucado. He has been called America's pastor by Christianity Today. He has 150 million plus products in print. He's the best-selling inspirational author right now. I reflect on my own days of working in a newsroom and the constant cycle of bad news and the desensitizing effect that it had on me and the anxiety-inducing effect it had as I took in one bad thing happening after another. When you see the current landscape, and this was many, many years ago, but not much has changed. When you see the landscape of what we are being fed, a steady diet of war, of plagues, of pandemics, of conflict, what do you see and what do we need to be on guard against as Christ followers?
7: Your observation is spot on. Not only do we have the challenges around us, but then we have the changes within us. And sometimes those changes are the consequence of the challenges. But we have one out of three Americans battling to one degree or another depression. Anxiety is off the charts. And most tragically, the suicide rate is the highest that it's been since World War II. We're battling so many different things within us and around us. I think the story of Elijah, which is the theme of this new book, is so relevant because he too was outnumbered. He was the only God follower, the only one who feared God in Israel. Now keep in mind, these are the children of Abraham. These are the descendants of Moses and Joseph, and these are God's chosen people. But by 9th century BC, they had wandered off the track and were worshiping false gods and even engaged in child sacrifice and temple prostitution. It was a dark, dark

0: season. And so even though our days can feel desperate and dark, Elijah felt them even more. And that's why I think his story is relevant to us today.
1: Yeah. Looking at Elijah's story and the book that we're referencing just out this week, Unbreakable Courage, Strong Faith in an Age of Anxiety, Chaos, and Exhaustion, what were some things that we see from Elijah's life that we can certainly apply to the day that we're living in?
0: The boldness of Elijah was remarkable. He appears in Scripture without any introduction, without any fanfare, no reference to his hometown or his parents. He just appears in the throne room of two of the most evil king and queen in the history of Israel. And he just simply declares, "The Lord God of Israel lives, and there will be a drought that will fall upon the land for 7 years." And that's it. And it was no protocol, no political correctness. In my imagination, he's kind of raw, he's hairy, he's sinewy, and he's extremely bold. And he has this umbilical faith, this connection to God that causes him to care only for what God cares about. And that's what was needed to rescue Israel. I mean, the people of Israel were off the tracks spiritually, and they needed someone like a prophet Elijah to speak to them. Now, lest we assume that he is an inspiration, but not an example for us, when the New Testament talks about Elijah, the epistle James mentions he was a man just like we are, as if to say he's just a regular guy, but he had an amazing faith. Today, we need a deep, amazing faith. You know, courage is not the absence of fear. Fear's everywhere. We're deluged, as you so aptly pointed out, by bad news everywhere we turn. So fear is never going to abandon us, but fear does not have to control us. In Elijah models, what happens when a person does their best to face their fears with faith?
1: You know, when you think about courage, sometimes I get concerned by things that we are tempted to call courage. And I'm not sure if that's what God had intended. And what I see a lot of times, people taking political positions, or, you know, you see a lot of back and forth on the pundits on these cable news programs and on social media, people taking positions that maybe they say are an act of courage, but I'm just not sure that that's what genuine courage is. Do you get where I'm going with this? What do you say?
0: I would say we do banter about the word courage for things that are very small. I've heard a football player catching a pass in the end zone, and the announcer says, "Oh, what a courageous catch."
1: Yeah.
0: Well, come on, you know. I mean, let me tell you what courage is. Courage is my friend George, who has been a good friend of our church here in San Antonio for 30 years. He's an architect, and he designed our church building. And on 2 days ago, the cancer that's chewing him up from the inside out, the doctor told him, his wife, and his daughter, "There's nothing more we can do."
1: Wow.
0: And George's response was, and I quote, he said, "Bad news, I'm dying. Good news, I'm dying. Let's eat." That was his whole response.
1: Wow.
0: And that sounds a lot like the Apostle Paul, you know, who said, "I don't know if it's better for me to die and be with the Lord or remain and be with you." I would call that courage.
1: Yeah.
0: You know, that staring death in the face, but doing so with faith, with conviction. Again, Elijah models that. I would have to point out, Allie, there were times he did not. He was not a perfect man.
1: Right.
0: And there were times he was even expressing suicidal thoughts. And so his challenges were every bit as severe as yours or mine. But what we admire about Elijah is he models how to live this faith in a world that had so little faith.
1: Yeah. You talk in the book both about resting in prayer and wrestling in prayer. Mm-hmm. What is that difference, and how do we know when it's time for one and not the other?
0: Resting in prayer, what a treasure that is. You know, just to spend a few moments pondering the fact that we have a heavenly Father who loves us. We have a shepherd who cares for us, and just receiving the comfort of the Holy Spirit. And then there are those times in which we're standing up and we're pacing the floor. We're not whispering, we're shouting. We're calling out to the Lord. We're exercising our spiritual authority. Now, prayer has always been a bit of a mystery to me. Allie, I can't get the plumber to call me back. Why do I think God would take heed to my thoughts?
1: Yeah.
0: But if I believe Scripture, then the prayers of a righteous person avail much. Elijah models this. There was an occasion in which the son of a friend of his died, and he prayed not once, not twice, but three times, and the son came to life. He came back from the dead. Now, there was no precedent for this, but Elijah just believed that he could talk to God about a catastrophe, and God would reverse the catastrophe. There was a time God told him to pray for rain, and he did not once, not twice, three, four, five, six, seven times he prayed, seven times. And finally, he saw a cloud, the scripture says, the size of a man's fist in the distance. And he took that as the answer to prayer. So Elijah knew the power of persistent prayer. I would imagine somebody's listening who feels like they're overwhelmed by their problems. And I'm sorry for your problems, but I got to remind you, as long as you have prayer, then you have power with which to face your problem.
1: Yeah. And you know, so much of what you're talking about, it requires us to get away from the noise of life and the distractions. We've got these devices that are pinging us all throughout mm-hmm. the day and the mm-hmm. night. And it feels like even that quiet or the wrestling prayer, it feels like the space for that is harder mm-hmm. than ever. How important are the disciplines of silence and solitude to even be able to connect with God, to receive the ability to be courageous by His Spirit?
0: Because the first thing that Elijah was, his first assignment after he confronted Ahab and Jezebel, his first assignment was not a preaching tour, not a training of prophet school, but his first assignment was isolation. God sent him into a ravine, and in that ravine, Elijah lived for perhaps as long as a year. And he was cared for by ravens who would bring him food, and he drank water out of the brook. It was a very simple, austere, isolated existence. It makes me think of Moses, who spent 40 years in the wilderness before he was called to lead the children of Israel. It makes me think of David, who was anointed king but sent back out to pasture before he fought Goliath. It makes me think of Saul, who disappeared for many years into Damascus and into Arabia to ponder the vision that he had been given. There is in the life of saints these seasons of silence in which God is equipping us. And often our preparation is in isolation. And so if somebody today is thinking, now I have a call on my heart to write music, I have a call on my heart to be a missionary, I have a call on my heart to be a parent, but nothing is happening. It feels like we're stuck. Don't think that. God is using this time to shape within you the character that you will need when He calls you into that next chapter of service.
1: The book is called Unbreakable Courage, Strong Faith in an Age of Anxiety, Chaos, and Exhaustion. Our guest this morning, author, Pastor Max Lucado, thank you so much for your time this morning. If you want access to this resource and others, just text STRONG to 800-555-7898. 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

0: Good morning. You're listening to Carl and Crew. Let's get you updated with a couple quick headlines this morning. President Trump says his move off Air Force One and onto a separate military aircraft last month was an undisclosed plan orchestrated by the Secret Service. Quote, it's up to the Secret Service and the military. They wanted me to go on a different flight from a different plane. I do what they say, Trump told reporters addressing the unexpected switch during his July return from the NATO summit in Turkey. The president said the change was made as his route brought him near Iran, with security officials preparing for potential threats amid the ongoing war. Violent crime is declining in major U.S. cities, with new data showing significant drops. The Major Cities Chiefs Association reports homicides fell 17.2%, robberies dropped 16.6%, aggravated assaults dropped 5.7%, and sexual assaults were down 6.2% compared to the same period last year. The numbers cover 66 law enforcement agencies and are preliminary, not final FBI statistics. Experts say there is no single explanation, pointing instead to changes in policing and criminal justice strategies, technology, and broader societal shifts. I'm Jonathan, and that is your quick update.
1: Making herself laugh no matter who joins her. It's time for Allie Thinks It's Funny.
2: What's good in a household to divide up the chores a little bit, right?
3: For sure.
0: Yeah,
3: everybody, it's only fair.
2: Everybody clean up. Anyone remember the clean up song?
0: Clean up. Make your friends do all the work.
3: Wait a minute.
0: Everybody, that's how we used to sing
2: everywhere.
0: It.
2: Clean up. Everybody do your share.
3: Clean up.
2: So in that spirit, my husband asked me yesterday if I could clear the dinner table.
3: Okay.
2: I told him no. Even with a running start, I definitely can't clear it.
3: Grief.
0: Did you try though?
2: Can you imagine? Just take off.
0: I do like the idea of being, hey, can you clear the dinner table? Absolutely. You back up and just sprint.
2: Just take off sprinting and just give it a good old college try.
3: That one.
2: Now, this next joke I want to emphasize is only a joke.
0: Okay.
2: Because it starts with, I was in a job interview the other day. What must you think? I was actually in a job interview. I definitely was not. So this is for the joke.
0: For the joke.
3: Gotcha.
2: Yes, in a job interview the other day, and they asked me if I could perform under pressure. I said, like I told my husband, I said, no. I didn't realize music lessons were a requirement for that job.
4: Under pressure.
2: Text jokes.
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2: 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And if you do tell the second one, you gotta have the music.
0: Well, especially if you're talking to anyone under like the age of 25. Because they're not going to know that song.
2: But I feel like that song is so often used in commercials.
0: I don't know if I hear it that much anymore.
2: Yeah. I feel like I hear it all the time.
3: Oh, yeah.
0: Really? And still in commercials?
2: Like commercials. And so I couldn't have told you who sang the song. I couldn't have told you any of the other lines except for that part that you just played.
0: Oh, you got to listen to that song. It's a good song.
2: Okay. So you're not under 25 anymore. So you're
0: That's correct.
2: In the-
0: I know. I made sure to say an age that was younger than me because I do know that song.
2: Yeah. You know a lot of songs though.
0: Well, that's also true.
2: You could, someone your age maybe.
0: I could be 50. I could be 30. We don't know.
2: Oh, the mysteries of life. Young Thunder.
3: And Young Thunder,
2: is he 30? Is he 50? Is he 80? Sometimes with his music taste,
0: we don't
2: really know. He spans all eras
0: genres.
2: That's
0: true.

0: Chris Tomlin, how good it is. Do you ever play the game of telephone when you were a kid?
1: Yeah, absolutely. I loved that game.
0: Did you?
1: Yeah, I did. To be honest, I would often try to mess it up.
0: I knew you were going to say that.
1: Because it was way more fun. It's way more fun. And so someone would whisper the saying. Maybe we should talk about what telephone is first.
0: So how it starts is it's a line of people either lined up or in a circle, and somebody whispers into the ear of the person next to him. Let's say, what would be a phrase?
1: The cat only comes out at midnight.
0: Okay. And so then the person gets the message and they turn to the person next to them and they say the cat only comes out at midnight. But what happens is usually after like the fifth person, maybe a word gets dropped because you can't ask it again.
1: Right.
0: You can't say, oh, I'm sorry, I didn't fully understand. Can you repeat it? You get one shot at it and then you got to give your best guess to repeat it. And predictably by the end of the 25th person, it's always funny to hear them say out loud what they heard and how it compares to what the first person actually did say.
1: Yes, absolutely.
0: And so you would take the cat only comes out at midnight and do what?
1: Intentionally mess it up? Yeah, I'd intentionally mess it up. I mean, I was in elementary school, so this is very commonplace.
0: Of course.
1: Someone would whisper the saying in my ear and I'd go, what did you say? And then I would act like I didn't hear it and then I'd go and speak something totally different to the next person. You look back on stuff you did like that as a kid, and it make you just cringe a little bit when you think about it.
0: Yeah, it really does.
1: It does. But I mean, it's what kids do.
0: There are so many things from elementary school and middle school that I'd like to have back.
1: But you can't, and that's part of growing up.
0: That's part of the growth process. But the whole fun of the game of telephone, it would actually be a really boring game if the 25th person to hear the message said, the cat only comes out at midnight.
1: Right.
0: And it would be like,
1: perfect. Oh, that's not fun.
0: That wasn't fun.
1: Yeah.
0: It's
1: a game you don't want to win.
0: Exactly. It's only fun if the message gets hilariously misinterpreted. We are not good listeners. And games like telephone go well because that's true of us.
1: Very true.
0: We are often distracted in our listening. What did you say? Then now you bring phones and devices into the picture. And I have been guilty of this, been on a phone call or in a meeting. And something else has gotten my attention.
1: Oh, no.
0: So maybe I'm listening while also checking my email.
1: Sure.
0: Or listening while also fill in the blank. And if you want to say that you've never done this,
1: congratulations. Because most have. You're in the minority.
0: But listening is a real skill, right? And you're taught that active listening has a couple of things. If you are, Jonathan, if you are telling me something, what are some things that I could do to communicate? I'm really listening to what you are saying.
1: Well, you're going to make eye contact with me. Mm-hmm. You may nod your head as I'm talking, verbally respond, ask questions to the story I'm sharing, things like that.
0: Mm-hmm. Reflective listening. I may say back to you, oh, wow, I hear you're saying that such and such.
1: Yeah.
0: Reflecting back, that's really helpful, particularly if you are talking with someone who's going through a difficult time. You want to make sure that you are locked in and you are hearing what they're saying, and not just the words, but actually the meaning behind it.
1: Yeah.
0: Listening, though, is difficult because it takes intentionality. Mm-hmm. What happens when we hear words spiritually? We're listening to a sermon. We're hearing the words that our pastor is saying. Maybe we're even reading the word of God. We are seeing the words on the page. So it's like we're hearing them, but we're not really listening. More coming up.
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0: Jesus knew that there would be people who heard his words, but didn't really hear what he was saying.
1: Very true.
0: I'll take you to Matthew 13, starting with verse 13. It says, "This is why I speak to them in parables, because seeing they do not see, and hearing they do not hear, nor do they understand. Indeed, in their case, the prophecy of Isaiah is fulfilled that says, 'You will indeed hear, but never understand, and you will indeed see, but never perceive. For this people's heart has grown dull, and with their ears they can barely hear, and their eyes they have closed, lest they should see with their eyes and hear with their ears and understand with their heart and turn, and I would heal them. But blessed are your eyes, for they see, and your ears, for they hear.'" It is a blessing to be able to see and to hear and to perceive. And I'm not talking about the physical sense, although that in of itself is a blessing too. But it's possible to have the gift of sight and the gift of hearing, but not really perceive.
1: Totally. And it's true the opposite way. I mean, I think of when we were doing Moody Global Campus last week, and Philip Asari was in here, and he was sharing about a brother who became blind, and when the word became available to him to listen to, he said, "I can finally see again." And it's it's a seeing of the heart that Jesus is talking about, and a hearing of the heart, not a seeing and hearing of the eyes and ears.
0: And so this, you see this repeated often in the Gospels, this one little phrase that really emphasizes, are you really listening? Because I need you to hear what I'm saying. It's this one phrase: "He who has ears to hear, let him hear." Jesus says that pretty often, coming on the heels of some teaching. I'll give you an example out of Luke 14, verse 34 and 35. He says, "Salt is good, but if salt has lost its taste, how shall its saltiness be restored? It is of no use either for the soil or for the manure pile. It is thrown away. He who has ears to hear, let him hear."
1: What do you think would have been the perception of people listening when they heard that? What do you think it would have made them do?
0: Listen.
1: I better tune in.
0: Yeah.
1: Because he's really telling me to pay attention here.
0: Listen up.
1: Yeah.
0: This is important. And then we see it also, this similar phrase in Revelation, in the letters to the churches. Revelation 2:7 says, "He who has an ear, let him hear what the Spirit says to the churches." Again, emphasize, if you can hear, hear.
1: Listen.
0: Don't just allow the words to be noise that goes into your ears, in one ear and out the other. Mm-hmm. Remember, your parents used to say that?
1: 100%.
0: Are you listening to what I'm saying, or is it just going in one ear and out the other?
1: Yep.
0: So maybe parents should start throwing this on as a point of emphasis, marching through what the expectations are. We're going to get in the car. We're going to be driving for 5 hours. We will stop for a bathroom break once. I don't want you fighting in the back seat. I don't want you throwing stuff out the window. Mm-hmm. It's going to be a great trip.
1: Yeah.
0: He who has ears to hear, let him hear.
1: Yes.
0: Listen to what I'm saying. Don't just hear me, but really listen.
1: And I think it's so important that we do. And we don't talk about this with any sort of condemnation or judgment. This is something that is so easy for anyone to struggle with. But it is important that we talk about it, because there are blessings and curses that come along with either listening to the Lord or not listening to the Lord. Yeah, I think about like my alarm clock in the morning. I'm like, so my intended purpose for my alarm clock is to, I set two.
0: Yep.
1: So that I wake up to the first one. And in case I don't wake up, in case I just sleep right through it, I have a second one there. Okay. That's supposed to go off. That's the intended purpose. The real purpose is I wake up to the first one, I could sleep a little longer.
0: Okay.
1: I shut it off and I sleep to the second one. And then sometimes I sit there a little longer even after I do wake up and shut the alarms off. The alarm's sending me a message. I have heard the alarms.
0: Uh-huh.
1: I'm not listening to what the alarm's telling me to do. And there are consequences on my life. Sometimes if I'm rushed and I'm running in late to something and everything is affected because of how I didn't listen to my alarm, even though I heard it.
0: You heard the noise. It just didn't prompt the response that was intended.
1: Exactly. But when I do listen to my alarm, everything in my life and how I start my day is affected for the positive.
0: Yeah.
1: And so God wants us to do the very same thing. He's calling out to us. He's teaching us. He's showing us. We need to do more than just hear the message. We have to respond to the call to action.
0: James 1, verse 22, be doers of the word and not hearers only. Otherwise, you are deceiving yourselves. This is a sobering thing, because to hear truth and not apply truth is deception.
1: Yes.
0: Oh, boy.
1: We trick ourselves into thinking that we're doing something or that we are something that we're not.
0: And we know this to be true because of examples like you just shared. If you've worked with kids, either as a parent or you've had kids under your care, you don't want them to just hear what you're saying. You need them to respond. Because it does. If you say, don't touch that stove, it's hot. And they go, uh-huh. And then proceed to touch the stove. Have they really heard you?
1: Yes.
0: In any meaningful way?
1: Yeah, that's something we're working with. My daughter's just under 2.5, so she's still real little.
0: But she's hearing.
1: She's hearing. But we're doing the discipline method thing of, you know, if she's really not listening to us, we say we're going to take a break. We move into the other room. One of us sits and we talk with her and we tell her about what needs to be different. And then sometimes she just goes, yeah, yeah, yeah. And then she's like trying to look for things to play. And I say, no, Ellie, look at me. I'm telling you this. Do you understand me? And she says, yes, I understand. And I say, okay, now what we're going to go do is this. Let's go do it. And so there's a sense of like, don't just hear the words that are coming out of my mouth. Understand them.
0: Yeah.
1: And now let's go do something about it.
0: He who has ears to hear. She who has ears to hear. Let her hear. I got to try that one. If Jesus said it, I think we can say it too. But what a sweet reminder to be listeners, to be doers of the word, not just hearers. Man, I need that today.

0: It's Pat Barrett. Build My Life. We have been marching through the five senses this week, and it has been really, really fun hunting these sensory passages of scripture. And they're everywhere. Jonathan, you're jumping in midweek.
1: I am.
0: But we've covered touch and smell and hearing. Hearing is everywhere.
1: Hearing is everywhere.
0: We know sight. That faith comes by hearing, sight. That's going to be a good one
1: 100%.
0: Too. But taste and touch and smell. Yesterday we talked about being the aroma of Christ.
1: Yes.
0: And what that really looks like and smells like. And if you miss anything from this week, get caught up on the showcast. Just text SHOW to 800-555-7898. 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And it is Wednesday, which means a couple of things. Allie thinks it's funny coming at the bottom of the next hour.
1: Correct.
0: But also, we are in the middle of a week where Carl has been off. So this is about the point in the week where we start to get those questions.
1: It's like the filing the missing persons report.
0: Boy. I haven't heard Carl in a couple days. Is everything okay?
1: Yes.
0: And that always blesses me because some of you listen really closely. So you are in tune to when one of us is out
1: yes.
0: for more than a day or two and you start to wonder and maybe even worry. Need not worry. Carl has a pre-planned scheduled vacation week. So he's off. He actually popped into the studio to record something for his book recently.
1: Did he?
0: So I got a text
1: weird
0: from
1: seeing him on vacation. And
0: so
1: not.
0: He was, yeah, he actually was. In the building during his vacation, but otherwise I think he's getting some R&R.
1: Yes.
0: So all is well there. And Super Di is out today. You can say prayers for her and all of those in Northwest Indiana and the Chicagoland area who were affected by the storm. So I know that she had some power outages and her whole city, I believe, was without power.
1: Yeah, the, I think Indiana as a whole has been in a state of emergency because of the stuff there.
0: It has been absolutely devastating. So if that is you, we pray for you as well for those of you who are in the storm who are cleaning up today. We're praying for you.
1: Good morning. 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I'm Jonathan. Let's get you updated with a little news this morning. Rescue crews are continuing to search through piles of debris left by Monday's magnitude 7.4 earthquake in Colombia that's killed more than 250 people. The earthquake, the most powerful to hit the South American country in decades, ravaged apartment blocks, homes, schools, and health centers across the nation. Nearly 100 aftershocks were registered as of yesterday. Newly elected President Abelardo de la Esperiella announced a three-month economic relief measure for people in the coffee-growing region of Risaralda. Meanwhile, the U.S. says it has allocated more than $15 million for emergency shelter, food protection, and damage assessments. At least three people have died after dangerous storms swept the Midwest on Tuesday. Two of the deaths were in Indiana, a four-year-old boy killed when a tree fell on his home in Jennings County, and another person killed in a house explosion believed to be storm-related. Another person died in Ohio. Also in Ohio, in Grafton, 16 people were struck by lightning at a prison and taken to local hospitals. Columbus, Ohio Mayor Andrew Ginther said response teams were seeing disaster-like conditions. Meanwhile, the National Weather Service confirmed three tornadoes touched down near Chicago yesterday. Well, our current weather here in the Chicagoland area, we're going to see around 80, 81 for a high. We're hanging around the low 70s right now. It is going to be humid out there today, and we can expect more storms throughout the day and really all the way up to Sunday in the forecast. Thunderstorms possible around lunchtime, early afternoon. We could also see some severe local heavy downpours. Could get a little bit more rain tonight as well. Onto our roadways. We looking at our tollways and our expressways. I'm not seeing many accidents out there right now. Some stop and go. On the tri-state, we do have a disabled vehicle, and it has just been cleared northbound at Eisenhower Expressway. However, stop and go traffic is still there right now as people are kind of getting fixed from that aftershock there. Our route times into the city right now. The Kennedy O'Hare to downtown is going to be about 30 minutes, looking pretty good. The Eisenhower Jane Addams to the old post office, just under 50. The Stevenson 355 to Lakeshore Drive is going to be about 40. And the Dan Ryan 95th to downtown is going to be 20. 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Now for your sports, the Cubs beat the Nationals 8-6 yesterday. They'll play two more times. The White Sox almost had it against the Cincinnati Reds, but the Reds took it in extras, winning 5-4. And the Bears, bad news for their safety, Kobe Bryant. He had knee surgery and will be out 4 to 6 months. I'm Jonathan. That is your update.
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0: If it were possible to have every worldly gain available and you're forfeiting your soul, there's no amount of gain that would make it worth it.
1: Our own way never ever works because it's apart from the life source, which is God.
4: For me, growing up, love was always conditional and can be taken from you. Christ's love can't. And he went to the cross with my mind and my heart that night.
2: Now from the Call of Hope Studios, this is Curl and Crew.
0: One of my very first ever articles that I wrote as a journalist was about bagels. No joking.
1: Nice.
0: I went
1: hard hitting
0: stuff, I tell you. I got a chance to tour the Lender's Bagel Factory. This is in Mattoon, Illinois. I don't even know if it's still open, but it was at the time. And I'd certainly eaten bagels, but I had never gotten a chance to tour a bagel factory.
1: I mean, that's like going to the jelly bean factory when you're a little kid. Exceptional.
0: Interesting stuff at this factory. This was a part of a journalism camp experience I had gone to. I was probably in maybe 9th or 10th grade.
1: It is still open, by the way.
0: It is? Lender's Bagel Factory?
1: Yep.
0: Ah, good to know. I may need to pay a return visit.
1: Follow-up
0: story 30 years later. So I'm walking around this bagel factory and I'm trying to take my best notes and I'm taking it all in and just watching how the bagels are made. And it's a really interesting process, how they use the dough and then their bagels are baked. There was some special process they had. And now the details are failing me. I need to probably go reread my own article.
1: No high fructose corn syrup in their bagels.
0: Ah, yeah. Quality bagels there at Lender's. So I get back to our little newsroom for the week and I'm typing out this story and I've got the inside scoop on bagels. And then I kid you not, to add interest, visual interest to the story, my sister and I, we went to this camp together. So this is what we did because we had gotten some free sample bagels.
1: Nice.
0: So this is really embarrassing. So we took the bagels and with the bagels spelled out the word bagels. I know. Insane. Spelled out the word bagels on the sidewalk with bagels. And then we sit there back to back with our arms crossed.
1: Can you find this picture and post it on social media?
0: Oh, I wish I could find it because this actually was published in this little quasi newspaper that we put together this week. And it was so embarrassing.
1: It's bagels.
0: And talk about main character and energy. Like, let me write the story about bagels, but put myself posing with
1: bagels. It's not
0: someone
1: working in the factory.
0: No,
1: it's you, the reporter, with bagels.
0: I remember the joy of getting to the peek behind the curtain. And everybody loves that. This is why behind the scenes like shows are really popular. This is why people tune in to watch stuff where they get to see something that they hadn't seen before. Because you're curious, right?
1: Yeah, absolutely. You want to know what's going on behind the scenes.
0: How are the bagels made? Have you ever gotten a behind-the-scenes tour of anything?
1: Yeah, I mentioned the jelly bean factory.
0: Oh, you actually went?
1: Yeah. I don't know if it's when I was living in California or just back for visits and stuff. We have family there. My grandma was big on the company Jelly Bellies. And so,
0: oh, the best.
1: Yeah, whenever we went to grandma's house, she had a bunch of Jelly Bellies in the house, and she took us to the Jelly Belly factory. Where they, you know, you go on a tour, you see them making it and doing it, and they had a Jelly Belly mascot, and they'd give you Jelly Bellies at the end, and it was incredible. And so, yeah, I think that's the only time I've been on a behind-the-scenes tour of one of those types of things. But it was incredible. I was like six, and I'll never forget that.
0: We probably, this might have been 2 years ago, we actually did something we'd not done since I'd been here. We invited a small group of listeners in for a part tour, but also they watched the live show.
1: Yeah, you're right.
0: And we moved everybody into our larger studio, and there were chairs set up, and we actually did a live broadcast with the studio audience.
1: Yes.
0: Which was so much fun.
1: It was a lot of fun.
0: And nerve-wracking a little bit.
1: Yeah, it's different when people are watching you, and we know you're listening, but when you're watching, it's a different story.
0: I'm curious to hear from you. Have you ever taken a behind-the-scenes tour? You've got a peek behind the curtain at how something was made or how some job was done. Text me, 800-555-7898. I'm going somewhere with this. The ability to see behind the curtain is a big part of how we are wired as humans. We have a natural curiosity. That's God-given. Text me, what's your behind-the-scenes experience? 800-555-7898. 800-555-7898.

0: Rocks, Elevation Rhythm, Goodbye Yesterday. Well, you have some serious experience on these behind-the-scenes tours. Lots of feedback on this one. How about a tour of the Mary Kay Cosmetics manufacturing plant, seeing how the makeup and stuff was made?
1: Okay.
0: Touring Brown's Chicken.
1: That sounds like a good place to tour.
0: Hershey, Pennsylvania. This one is intriguing. Seeing how chocolate candies are made. A couple of you went there, and one person mentioned that the whole town smells like chocolate. Take me there.
1: Should we broadcast from Hershey, Pennsylvania?
0: Maybe. I feel like a live broadcast might be
1: needed. Sounds good to me.
0: Well, maybe Ben and Jerry's. Oh, behind the scenes at Ben and Jerry's, got a free pint of ice cream at the end.
1: Nice.
0: Maple Syrup Factory that also had a restaurant. Someone still remembers when their first grade class at 6 years old went to the Krispy Kreme Donut Factory. And watched how they made the donuts. This listener says, I'll never forget that. I'm 62 years old. This was in first grade.
1: There is no better like donut chain than Krispy Kreme.
0: Oh, you're going to start something here.
1: What else is there?
0: I mean,
1: it's that or Dunkin'.
0: Oh, boy.
1: It's Krispy Kreme.
0: Oh, Jonathan.
1: You ever go inside of a Krispy Kreme store?
0: I have.
1: The conveyor belt and they're getting glazed.
0: There's just...
1: What?
0: There's just better options.
1: Like what?
0: Well, I'm not going to start name dropping because I don't think I can legally do that.
1: Well, no. You can do that. You just can't say them.
0: There's a couple of boutique type donut places.
1: Well, no.
0: Chicago.
1: I'm talking chains.
0: You're talking chains. Okay. Okay. I'll give you that. The chains.
1: That or Stan's.
0: If that's where you're
1: donuts
0: going.
1: Is really good.
0: But he digresses.
1: I digress. Sorry, I got on donuts.
0: Meat processing plant. It was an interesting experience as a high school sophomore. I wouldn't eat hot dogs for 6 months.
1: Yeah, not the
0: That's
1: tour.
0: Fair.
1: You want
0: Sometimes
1: to take.
0: You don't want to see how the sausage is made, so to speak. Let's see. Helped make the floats for the Rose Bowl parade. Oh, that's amazing.
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1: Dayuma escaped from the Huarani tribe in Ecuador to live with the Quechua people. There she met Jim Elliot and taught the secret language of her people to some of the missionaries. Eventually, Dayuma became the first Huarani Christian. 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Being of Quechua, Huarani, and Tagari descent, Carlos can effectively reach the Tagari people with the gospel. 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The headlines tell one story about the Middle East. 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
2: We call it 48 hours of impact, and you really did make an impact. We heard from so many listeners who stepped up and said, I'm not okay with leaving pastors in poor countries with no Bible training. I want to help train lay leaders. I want to make a difference in places where they can't afford Bible training. The good news is, you have. Thanks for making an eternal difference. Thank you for your generosity. Only heaven will tell all the stories. But for now, we say thanks.
3: She lives in the city, but wouldn't mind a little house on the prairie. Allie is in the crew. You're listening to Carl and Crew.
4: If you've spent any time around young children, they ask a lot of why questions. Sometimes it'll put you on the spot because maybe you haven't thought for a while about why the sky is blue or why trees look like they do. And there's something about being around a young child that causes you to view the world around you with different eyes. Because as you grow older, you start to just kind of take for granted what's around you. And maybe you stop wondering a little bit. My guest this morning is going to talk about the beauty of even the ability to wonder. Gavin Matthews is the assistant director of Solace. They provide resources, training, and inspiration for sharing the good news of Jesus practically and persuasively. He co-authored the book, Have You Ever Wondered? What is so distinctly human about our ability to even wonder, to ask those why questions, Gavin?
5: Isn't that a great question in and of itself? There is something distinct about humans. I don't think that ants or elephants or aardvarks spend their days wondering about why we're here or what the purpose of it all is. I think that's a very human thing to do. And I think it reflects something very deep, which has been sort of baked into our humanity. You know, the Bible says we're made in the image of God. And people have speculated about exactly what that means for thousands of years. But one of the things it means is that we have minds which respond to the stimulus around us. We think, we imagine, we feel. We don't just breathe and exist. We are more than just carbon-based life forms. There's something more intriguing in this curious thing we call humanity going on. We want to know. I mean, why are we pushing out? One of my friends, our closest friends actually, has been involved in building the world's biggest solar telescope on the top of the mountain in Maui, in Hawaii.
4: Wow.
5: Why do we want to know about what's going on right out in

0: the reaches of space? Why do we want to delve down to the bottom of the oceans and look at, you know, microbes and things? Why are we so intrigued? And I'm convinced it's because we're made in the image of a God who is full of knowledge and wisdom and creativity, and we just long to connect with him. And so we do that through this thing where we are intrigued with all his works and all his wonders throughout the whole of the cosmos. We're just not satisfied to be like a cow and munch grass and, you know, spend our days just passing on our genes merrily to the next generation and calling it job done. We're much more interesting than that. There's a whole other dimension to what it means to be human. We're so much more than just carbon-based life forms. I think it's that imago Dei, this in the image of God business, that gives us that spark that makes us intrigued with the world around us.
1: In the commissioning of this book, Have You Ever Wondered? A fantastic resource. What were some of the questions that sort of drove, because there's limitless number of have you ever wondered questions that could be posed. How did you land on the ones that you did?
0: I need to take a step back in that my co-editor, Andy Bannister, had written a book called How to Talk About Jesus Without Looking Like an Idiot.
1: Yes.
0: And it's a guide for Christians in sharing their faith. I think you've had Andy on, haven't you?
1: Yes,
0: talking
1: a couple
0: about
1: of
0: that
1: times.
0: Book. It's a great book because it's really funny as well as being a really helpful book. And in it, he develops tools for conversational evangelism, the ways for Christians to share their faith. And some of the questions in that book are what you might call defensive. So when someone comes at you with an objection to the Christian faith, some questions you can ask to develop those conversations. But the third question is very different. They're all have you ever wondered questions. And they're really designed to intrigue people with spiritual matters who present as apathetic. You know, they might not be an angry atheist with lots of objections, but they might just be, oh, I don't know, you know, kind of maybe there's truth, maybe not, don't know. And to invite them to think new thoughts, mm-hmm. Andy developed a chapter in the book called Have You Ever Wondered Questions, and to invite people into this new space. And Andy and I were driving back from the far north of Scotland one night after doing some evangelism training in a little church miles away in the Highlands. And to be honest, Andy was looking a bit sleepy on the road on the way back.
1: Oh,
0: so
1: no.
0: In order to keep him alert, I said, Andy, how many Have You Ever Wondered questions can we come up with?
1: Oh, wow.
0: So we kind of played a game, and I started to write them down on my phone. And we started to say, have you ever wondered why the environment matters? Have you ever wondered why justice matters? Have you ever wondered why beauty moves us so much? Have you ever wondered if you're a good person? Have you ever wondered what God thinks of you? Have you ever wondered if you can really change? And all the questions started to tumble out of this conversation. And Andy was looking very tired by the time we got back to Perth, but we got back safely. And in my phone, by the time we got to Perth, we had a series. So the next day I said to Andy, who can we get to write this? This would make a brilliant series for our website. So that's where I started to contact authors, put the whole thing together. And then we were contacted by a publisher who said, we need something in this, what he called pre-evangelistic space. And that is working in the area, not where people are ready to repent and believe the gospel of Jesus because they don't know what repentance is and they don't know what the gospel of Jesus is. And they're not presenting as really interested in the gospel or him. They're people at the stage before that. And so they wanted a pre-evangelistic resource to prime conversations that will lead people who are apathetic right into gospel territory. So we commissioned the authors and we tried to land with people who are got some knowledge or specialism in the area that they're writing in. So for instance, the Have You Ever Wondered Why the Environment Matters is written by a passionate environmentalist, an environmental scientist who is working in that area. But he wants to bridge from people's passion to care for the earth, which is a story that makes no sense in atheism because it's come from nowhere, it's going from nowhere, and as the sun expands, it's all going to burn up anyway. So frankly, why bother? It's a very different story than we have been entrusted something by God to whom we're accountable. Now go look after the earth. It's a very different story. So it bridges from the concerns people have and takes them on a journey towards gospel conversations. That was the idea, and that was how it kind of came about in the first place.
1: You know, it's awesome because I think we can all think of people, and maybe this is descriptive of us as well, that caring deeply about matters of justice or the environment or being a deep lover of beauty, being able to appreciate the arts in a deep sense or wondering about math. You know, you have these great minds who can make sense of numbers or wondering about life's meaning. I mean, once you start to engage people in these conversations, everybody is wondering about something, even if it takes a little bit of digging. I'm curious about the chapters that you've written. One of them, have you ever wondered why we love happy endings? Anyone who's ever seen a good rom-com or read the fairy tales, we want to see things tied up in a neat bow. The good guy wins, the bad guy gets some form of justice. Speak to that wonder question.
0: We need closure, don't we? That's why I think in the book I mentioned the way that the Hunchback of Notre Dame, the original story, has a horrendous ending. You know, Victor Hugo's ending to that story is gruesome and distressing. So when Hollywood remade, or Disney kind of remade, the cartoon version that my kids love, they said, well, we can't land it on that note. We have to have a happy ending. We need to inject hope into people's lives. And I think that speaks deeply into the story of the whole world, you know, creation made good by God, fallen into sin, fallen into catastrophe, and longing for a happy ending. In fact, longing for its deliverer. You know, think about Romans 8, you know, all creation groaning, waiting for the sons of God to be revealed. This is the reality of now. We're awaiting our deliverer. We're waiting Christ to come back. The whole nature is groaning for its happy ending. So I think when stories spin out towards a happy ending, they're speaking to something very, very deep within us, because we do know that we have lost the hope that we are created for. You know, the picture in the Bible of creation at the beginning was of something not just good, but very, very good when it came to humanity. And the whole picture of humanity, of people walking together in peace with each other, with the environment and with God, then becomes shattered. And we're living in the midst of that shattering and that aching for a happy ending. So I think these stories, like, as you said, the rom-coms, and they always, you know, the happy couple meet each other, they gaze at each other across the room. It's lovely and beautiful. And then something goes horribly wrong. But you know that in the last 5 minutes of the film, he's going to catch her up before she gets on the plane, and it's all going to be a happy ending. Lovely. But that's because we are telling these stories in a world that's longing for its happy ending. And there is no other happy ending other than the Christ comes back and fixes everything that's gone wrong, and everything that's gone wrong because of sin, that he's atoned for on the cross, and will come back and make it the happy ending that we're all longing for. So I think there's a kind of a resonance between the happy endings we like here and the grand narrative of the universe, which is that we're waiting for a happy ending. We're waiting for our deliverer to come back from heaven, you know, for the sons of God to be revealed, for the earth to be liberated from its bondage to decay, is the language in Romans 8. There's a happy ending that we need, which is in Christ. I think that's what's going on and why we love those stories.
1: Totally. And I love a good Hallmark movie myself. You see the ending a mile away within the first 5 minutes. You know who, you know, the guy, the girl, you know how it's going to end. But you watch it because you love to see, because it causes you to hope even for an hour and 45 minutes or however the length of the movie. You touched on something I want to go back to, is that so many people have lost their hope. Yeah. Maybe they ask a wonder question, what does this all mean? And they've landed on, it means nothing. I mean nothing. There is no happy ending for me. It's just day after day. And so many people, especially, I mean, we see numbers of anxiety and depression skyrocketing, and so many people lack hope. The wondering questions, how do they restore hope? There are not easy answers for any of these questions. There's some complex wrestling with the evil that we see in the world that we juxtapose still with this hope that we have, that one day we do get the happy ending, even if it doesn't look like what most people would imagine. Speak to the restoration of hope that's needed for today.
0: My friend who I mentioned before, who's building the telescope on the top of the mountain in Hawaii, his wife is a tapestry weaver. And I remember when they lived in Edinburgh, going into their house one day, and this enormous frame, and it just looked a complete mess until she said, you're looking at the wrong side of the tapestry. So turn it round, and all the loose strings on the back, but on the side behind where she was working, a beautiful picture was starting to emerge. And the difference is, if you're walking without Christ, all you see is the messy, unfinished endings of life within this frame, within this world. But if you're seeing it from the eternal perspective, because you're walking through every day here with Christ, then you start to see the picture that he's building. You know, what Paul talks about with our sufferings here not being worth comparing with the glory that there is to come.
1: Yeah.
0: And that's what gives us hope. And I know so many people who've walked through really distressing and intense suffering here on earth, but what has kept them going day by day isn't denying grief, isn't denying the horror of death, isn't denying that death is an awful intrusion into God's good world. But what's kept them going is Christ walking with them through the daily life here in anticipation of the day when the tapestry will be turned around and we'll see the glory of what he's been weaving through our lives in all this mess. One of the interesting things about the way that God reveals himself in Christ isn't that he just kind of waves a magic wand and fixes everything, but that Christ actually steps down into our mess. He is incarnated in flesh. He walks amongst us. He bears our humanity. He joins us here in the mess. And I think that's the secret, really, to coping with the day by day, is to be joined by Christ in the mess, even as we wait for him to come and fix things ultimately.
1: Yeah.
0: And just observing people in intense suffering over the last 2 years particularly, I've observed that those who've got their feet on that kind of rock have a kind of resilience. That doesn't diminish the pain. That doesn't diminish the awfulness of death. It means that they grieve with hope. Doesn't mean they don't grieve. They grieve with hope because they're waiting patiently and faithfully for Christ to come back and put things back together in the way they were originally intended to be.
1: Yeah. Gavin Matthews, what a joy. I want to point you to this resource that we've featured, Have You Ever Wondered? Inviting you into the conversation. 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

0: Good morning. You're listening to Carl and Crew. Let's get you updated with one of your top news stories for today. Rescue crews are continuing to search through piles of debris left by Monday's magnitude 7.4 earthquake in Colombia that killed more than 250 people. The earthquake, the most powerful to hit South American country in decades, ravaged apartment blocks, homes, schools, and health centers across the nation. Nearly 100 aftershocks were registered as of yesterday. Please do be in prayer. This country has been ravaged by the earthquake and aftershocks that have been coming about. I'm Jonathan, and that is your Real Quick Update.
1: It's Wednesday.
0: It's Wednesday.
1: You know what time it is.
0: Of course I do.
2: Making herself laugh no matter who joins her. It's time for Allie Thinks It's Funny.
1: You had a couple days off, Jonathan. We'll give you some grace.
0: Thank you. Appreciate it. It's not time for Make It a Metaphor. It's time for Allie Thinks It's Funny.
1: We've got jokes today. It is Wednesday. First up, you ever watched the old Bullwinkle show?
0: Yeah. I had a Bullwinkle hat when I was a kid.
1: Did you?
0: Yes, it was a hat, and the brim of the hat was very long, like a moose's snout.
1: Oh.
0: Yes, with the antlers on it.
1: I wish Carl was here. He knows a thing or two about moose. I think he had one in his garage one time when he was in Alaska.
0: He did have a moose in his garage, you're right.
1: So some moose, like Bullwinkle, they have a name.
0: Huh.
1: What do you call a moose with no name?
0: I don't know.
1: Anonymous.
0: That's pretty good.
1: Carl would love that one.
0: He would love that.
1: I gotta save that one for when he's back.
0: You do. You gotta bring it up again.
1: Next up, if you track, you know, we have millennials and boomers and Gen Z, and it's kind of hard to keep track because I think
0: it changes like every 5 years, I feel like. Not that often, but like it goes fast. So we're not at Gen Z anymore. It's Gen Alpha. I'm sure there's already something for after Gen Alpha.
1: Yeah, I can't keep up with it. But this is going to take you back a little bit. Do you remember the movie Forrest Gump?
0: I remember it. I've never seen it.
1: Oh, okay.
0: Yeah.
1: Well, then you probably won't get this joke, so it's okay.
0: I know sayings in Forrest Gump.
1: It's okay. What generation does Forrest Gump belong to? Is he a boomer? Is he a millennial? Forrest Gump belongs to Gen A.
3: 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You never know what you're going to get.
1: Text jokes to 800-555-7898. 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
0: That was really good.
1: Do you know?
0: Yeah.
1: Okay.
0: Gen A.
1: Gen A. Jokes 800-555-7898. I've seen

0: Love that one from Cochrane and Company. It's called What Grace Can Do. Well, if you watch many headlines or you take in news, whether it's war or rumors of war or pandemic or plague or earthquakes or storms like that ones that ripped through the Chicagoland area yesterday and throughout the Midwest, it can be easy to feel very anxious, overwhelmed, kind of worn out by what feels like maybe moving from one crisis to the next. Coming up, we have America's Pastor. That's what he's been nicknamed. He is the best-selling inspirational author out there. His name is Max Lucado, and he has some encouragement for your heart and for mine.
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0: Well, long before I ever stepped foot into the doors of Moody Radio and took on this job as a morning radio host, back in the day, I got my start in television news. And let me give you a little insight into what it's like working in a local newsroom. This was a station and it was connected to CBS. And so we every day were out covering whatever was happening in the world. But here was the problem. Nobody wants to cover the great things that are happening in the world. The story that we needed each day in order to have a lead story was almost always, I would say 99.9% of the time, something that had gone wrong that day. A fire, a murder, an accident, government scandal, conflict within the local school board, this person disagreeing with this person, and a steady diet of that over a couple of years working in a newsroom, I started to realize I didn't like what it was doing to me. I did not like what it was doing to my heart and to my soul. I want to bring in a special guest, Max Lucado. He has been called America's pastor by Christianity Today. He has 150 million plus products in print. He's the best-selling inspirational author right now. I reflect on my own days of working in a newsroom and the constant cycle of bad news and the desensitizing effect that it had on me and the anxiety-inducing effect it had as I took in one bad thing happening after another. When you see the current landscape, and this was many, many years ago, but not much has changed. When you see the landscape of what we are being fed, a steady diet of war, of plagues, of pandemics, of conflict, what do you see? And what do we need to be on guard against as Christ followers?
9: Your observation is spot on. Not only do we have the challenges around us, but then we have the changes within us. And sometimes those changes are the consequence of the challenges. But we have one out of three Americans battling to one degree or another depression. Anxiety is off the charts. And most tragically, the suicide rate is the highest that it's been since World War II. We're battling so many different things within us and around us. I think the story of Elijah, which is the theme of this new book, is so relevant because he too was outnumbered. He was the only God follower, the only one who feared God in Israel. Now keep in mind, these are the children of Abraham. These are the descendants of Moses and Joseph, and these are God's chosen people. But by 9th century BC, they had wandered off the track and were worshiping false gods and even engaged in child sacrifice and temple prostitution. It was a dark, dark season. And so even though our days can feel desperate and dark, Elijah felt them even more. And that's why I think his story is relevant to us today.
0: Yeah. Looking at Elijah's story and the book that we're referencing just out this week, Unbreakable Courage, Strong Faith in an Age of Anxiety, Chaos, and Exhaustion, what were some things that we see from Elijah's life that we can certainly apply to the day that we're living in?
9: The boldness of Elijah was remarkable. He appears in Scripture without any introduction, without any fanfare, no reference to his hometown or his parents. He just appears in the throne room of two of the most evil king and queen in the history of Israel. And he just simply declares, "The Lord God of Israel lives, and there will be a drought that will fall upon the land for 7 years." And that's it. And it was no protocol, no political correctness. In my imagination, he's kind of raw, he's hairy, he's sinewy, and he's extremely bold. And he has this umbilical faith, this connection to God that causes him to care only for what God cares about. And that's what was needed to rescue Israel. I mean, the people of Israel were off the tracks spiritually, and they needed someone like a prophet Elijah to speak to them. Now, lest we assume that he is an inspiration, but not an example for us. When the New Testament talks about Elijah, the epistle James mentions he was a man just like we are, as if to say he's just a regular guy, but he had an amazing faith. Today, we need a deep, amazing faith. You know, courage is not the absence of fear. Fear's everywhere. We're deluged, as you so aptly pointed out, by bad news everywhere we turn. So fear is never going to abandon us, but fear does not have to control us. In Elijah models, what happens when a person does their best to face their fears with faith?
0: You know, when you think about courage, sometimes I get concerned by things that we are tempted to call courage. And I'm not sure if that's what God had intended. And what I see a lot of times people taking political positions, or, you know, you see a lot of back and forth on the pundits on these cable news programs and on social media, people taking positions that maybe they say are an act of courage, but I'm just not sure that that's what genuine courage is. Do you get where I'm going with this? What do you say?
9: I would say we do banter about the word courage for things that are very small. I've heard a football player catching a pass in the end zone, and the announcer says, "Oh, what a courageous catch."
0: Yeah.
9: Well, come on. You know, I mean, let me tell you what courage is. Courage is my friend George, who has been a good friend of our church here in San Antonio for 30 years. He's an architect, and he designed our church building. And on 2 days ago, the cancer that's chewing him up from the inside out, the doctor told him, his wife, and his daughter, there's nothing more we can do.
0: Wow.
9: And George's response was, and I quote, he said, "Bad news, I'm dying. Good news, I'm dying. Let's eat." That was his whole response.
0: Wow.
9: And that sounds a lot like the Apostle Paul, you know, who said, "I don't know if it's better for me to die and be with the Lord or remain and be with you." I would call that courage.
0: Yeah.
9: You know, that staring death in the face, but doing so with faith, with conviction. Again, Elijah models that. I would have to point out, Allie, there were times he did not. He was not a perfect man.
0: Right.
9: And there were times he was even expressing suicidal thoughts. And so his challenges were every bit as severe as yours or mine. But what we admire about Elijah is he models how to live this faith in a world that had so little faith.
0: Yeah. You talk in the book both about resting in prayer and wrestling in prayer. Mm-hmm. What is that difference, and how do we know when it's time for one and not the other?
9: Resting in prayer, what a treasure that is. You know, just to spend a few moments pondering the fact that we have a heavenly Father who loves us. We have a shepherd who cares for us, and just receiving the comfort of the Holy Spirit. And then there are those times in which we're standing up and we're pacing the floor. We're not whispering, we're shouting. We're calling out to the Lord. We're exercising our spiritual authority. Now, prayer has always been a bit of a mystery to me. Allie, I can't get the plumber to call me back. Why do I think God would take heed to my thoughts?
0: Yeah.
9: But if I believe Scripture, then the prayers of a righteous person avail much. Elijah models this. There was an occasion in which the son of a friend of his died, and he prayed not once, not twice, but three times, and the son came to life. He came back from the dead. Now, there was no precedent for this. That Elijah just believed that he could talk to God about a catastrophe and God would reverse the catastrophe. There was a time God told him to pray for rain, and he did, not once, not twice, three, four, five, six, seven times he prayed, seven times. And finally, he saw a cloud, the scripture says, the size of a man's fist in the distance. And he took that as the answer to prayer. So Elijah knew the power of persistent prayer. I would imagine somebody's listening who feels like they're overwhelmed by their problems. And I'm sorry for your problems, but I got to remind you, as long as you have prayer, then you have power with which to face your problem.
0: Yeah. You know, so much of what you're talking about, it requires us to get away from the noise of life and the distractions. We've got these devices that are pinging us all throughout the day and the night. And it feels like even that quiet or the wrestling prayer, it feels like the space for that is harder than ever. How important are the disciplines of silence and solitude to even be able to connect with God, to receive the ability to be courageous by His Spirit?
9: Because the first thing that Elijah was, his first assignment after he confronted Ahab and Jezebel, his first assignment was not a preaching tour, not a training of prophet school, but his first assignment was isolation. God sent him into a ravine, and in that ravine, Elijah lived for perhaps as long as a year. And he was cared for by ravens, ravens who would bring him food, and he drank water out of the brook. It was a very simple, austere, isolated existence. It makes me think of Moses, who spent 40 years in the wilderness before he was called to lead the children of Israel. Makes me think of David, who was anointed king but sent back out to pasture before he fought Goliath. Makes me think of Saul, who disappeared for many years into Damascus and into Arabia to ponder the vision that he had been given. There is in the life of saints these seasons of silence in which God is equipping us. And often our preparation is in isolation. And so if somebody today is thinking, now I have to have a call on my heart to write music, have a call on my heart to be a missionary, have a call on my heart to be a parent, but nothing is happening. It feels like we're stuck. Don't think that. God is using this time to shape within you the character that you will need when he calls you into that next chapter of service.
0: The book is called Unbreakable Courage, Strong Faith in an Age of Anxiety, Chaos, and Exhaustion. 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

0: Good morning. You're listening to 90.1 WMBI FM and HD1 Chicago with WHRD Freeport. I'm Jonathan. Let's get you updated with a little bit of news this morning. President Trump says his move off Air Force One and onto a separate military aircraft last month was an undisclosed plan orchestrated by the Secret Service. He said, quote, "It's up to the Secret Service and the military. They wanted me to go on a different flight from a different plane. I do what they say." He told reporters that, addressing the unexpected switch during his July return from the NATO summit in Turkey. The president said the change was made as his route brought him near Iran, with security officials preparing for potential threats amid the ongoing war. Inflation rose slightly from June to July. However, those numbers out today from the Bureau of Labor Statistics are basically in line with what most analysts have been expecting. The Consumer Price Index shows inflation rose 0.1% for that time period, while it fell a bit year over year from 3.5% to 3.4%. The report, which is a favorite of the Fed's when it comes to determining interest rates, showed the core CPI, which measures inflation minus food and energy costs, rose 0.2%, more than inflation overall. At least three people have died after dangerous storms swept the Midwest Tuesday. Two of them were from Indiana and one from Ohio. Also in Ohio, in Grafton, 16 people were struck by lightning at a prison and taken to local hospitals. Columbus, Ohio Mayor Andrew Ginther said response teams were seeing disaster-like conditions. Meanwhile, the National Weather Service confirmed three tornadoes touched down near Chicago yesterday, so please do be in prayer for the Midwest as a whole. On to our current weather today. We're seeing temperatures hanging around the low to mid-70s right now. We're going to get up to about 81 for a high. It's going to be humid, and we are going to see some thunderstorms and rainstorms really today all the way through Sunday in the forecast. We're going to see some scattered showers, possibly some severe showers coming in later today. Thunderstorms could be seen around lunchtime to early afternoon. We could also get an isolated thunderstorm or two tonight as well. Onto our roadways right now, the Kennedy O'Hare to downtown is going to be about 37 minutes. The Eisenhower Jane Addams to the old post office is going to be about 40. The Stevenson 355 to Lakeshore Drive is going to be 40. And the Dan Ryan 95th to downtown is going to be about 20. So times into the city, not looking too bad this morning. Reagan Memorial Tollway, no accidents reported, but we do have solid traffic eastbound between Midwest Road and the Tri-State Tollway. Everything else looking pretty in the ordinary. Traffic's brought to you in part by Mothers Against Drunk Driving. Quick look at sports. The Cubs beat the Nationals yesterday 8-6. The White Sox lost in extras to the Cincinnati Reds 5-4. And for the Chicago Bears, their starting safety Kobe Bryant had knee surgery. He'll be out for 4 to 6 months. Jonathan, that's your update.
1: It's very important to know how temptation works. What Satan does is he invites you to go back to your old sins. He holds an enticement before you. And he says, this is what you want. This is what you enjoy. This is where you belong. This is who you are.
2: Welcome to Open the Bible with Pastor Colin Smith. And Colin, all of us can relate to that temptation. So when it comes, how do we respond to that?
3: Well, we remind Satan that he's a liar. This is not who I am. See, there are two truths that are really important to get hold of in the scripture. One is that God is changing me. That's the truth of sanctification. The other is that God has changed me. That's the truth of regeneration, which is what we're talking about in this series. Really important to be able to grasp both. I'm not yet the person that I'm going to be, but I'm not the person that I used to be either. And where Satan tells me that I am defined by my own sin, he lies, because I'm a new creation in Jesus Christ.
2: And so when we get that temptation that comes to mind, and Satan is whispering that in our ear, you're saying we need to, in a sense, fight back with Scripture.
3: That's right. We answer back. We say, no, that is not who I am. I am a new creation in Jesus Christ. I'm a child of God.
2: Yeah.
3: And you may tempt me with these particular temptations, but who I am is someone who's living to please God. And that's the pushback that's really important in facing temptation.
2: Well, let's continue to look at this from the book of 2 Corinthians. We're in chapter 5 today as we continue the message, Knowing Who You Are. Here's Pastor Colin.
1: Regeneration is the completed transformation, the work of God's Spirit that begins the continuing process that we call sanctification. The great truth of sanctification that many Christians understand well is that God is changing me. Thank God for that. The great truth of regeneration that most Christians do not understand well is that Christ has changed me. And we need both these truths. And I want to show you in just a moment what happens if you grasp the one and not the other. And the answer is you become spiritually exhausted. We'll see how. Now, that's the learning bit. Now we've got to get down to some practice. I want you to see how the wonderful truth of regeneration functions in the life of a Christian believer. You say, okay, we spent nearly 20 minutes thinking about this. What's the point? What's the use? What's the value of me knowing this? How does this truth work in the life of an ordinary Christian person like me? Well, I want to point you to three ways in which this wonderful truth functions in the life of a believer, three ways in which it's really useful to you. Here's the first. Regeneration is the root of all growth in your Christian life. It is the root of all growth in your Christian life. Very simply, if you want to grow, you have to start with life. Dead things don't grow. Put a stone in the ground, it's a stone in the ground. Put a seed in the ground, different thing. So regeneration, because it is God bringing us to spiritual life by the Holy Spirit, is the root of all growth in the Christian life. Regeneration is the life that grows in sanctification. Or to use a different kind of analogy, regeneration is the engine that drives all progress in the Christian life. Regeneration is what makes you want to be more holy than you are. It is the root, it is the beginning of all Christian progress. It is the life that grows in what we call sanctification. What that means is simply this. Since regeneration is becoming a new person in Jesus Christ, all progress in the Christian life begins with you knowing clearly who you are in Jesus Christ. And that's the first way in which regeneration is not only useful, but absolutely critical to every one of us. Let me boil it down for you. Have you ever come to a place in your life when you've said to yourself, you know, I think I am the most useless, miserable, failed, pathetic, weak apology for a Christian that ever has been or ever will be? Have you ever come to a place in your life when you've kind of said that or thought that about yourself? A lot of heads nodding. And I have too. Maybe you fell into some sin. Maybe the progress of other Christians just made you think, what in the world's happened to me? Maybe you were ashamed of thoughts that went through your mind. You thought, if I thought that, can I even be a Christian at all? Let God tell you who you are at that moment. Listen, you are a new creation in Christ. You have been crucified with Christ. You have been raised to new life. Your body is the temple of the Holy Spirit. You have been set free from sin. You are light in a dark world. You have been born again, and for that reason, you are a child of God. See, that's the only way to address the miserable failure thing that every Christian experiences at some point in our lives. You have to let God tell you who you are in Christ, and when you lay hold of that again, you will find the strength to move forward. Once you know who you are, you will find that the rest of your growth in the Christian life is simply a matter of being who you are. Which is why we're saying that the root of all growth in the Christian life is regeneration. To know who you are now as a new person in Jesus Christ. Now, think through the seven scriptures that we looked at together. You might like to review them again later, but let me just show you how knowing who you are in Christ, that's regeneration, drives the new life in which you grow in Christ. Regeneration drives sanctification. Listen. You are light, Ephesians 5:8. So live as light. See, there's regeneration. What God done for you? He's given you a new nature. You are light. Now, when you know that you are light, what are you going to do? Paul says, well, live as light. When you know that you are light, then you will find that by God's grace, you are moved to be who you are. You are free from sin, Paul says, so do not let sin be your master. Don't let Satan tell you that you have to do this thing that he's tempting you to do. You're a free man. You're a free woman. So don't let sin be your master. Christ lives in you. Been crucified with Christ. I no longer live, but Christ lives in me. So what is my response to that? The life I live by faith in the Son of God. If Christ lives in me, then I have to live by faith. When I know who I am, I find how I move forward. Your body is the temple of the Holy Spirit. There's the regeneration statement. What's the next thing that comes in 1 Corinthians 6? Therefore, flee from sexual immorality. See, you will not flee sexual immorality until you really know that in Christ, your body is a temple of the Holy Spirit. When you've really laid hold of that and that is true of you in Christ, you'll say, I have to live differently. If my body really is a temple of the Holy Spirit, changes the whole way in which I think about that stuff. You have been raised with Christ. So set your minds on things above. See, if you already belong to heaven, then get your mind where you already belong. You are a new creation in Christ. So live for Christ and not for yourself. 2 Corinthians 5 and verse 17. You have been born again, 1 Peter. So love one another deeply. So in all of these scriptures, they work the same way. Discover who you are, and then you'll know how to move forward. Regeneration is the root, the beginning of all progress in the Christian life. And one reason why many Christians don't make a lot of progress is that we don't think deeply about who we are in Jesus Christ and what God has already done for us in Jesus Christ. Once you go out into this week saying, my body is a temple of the Holy Spirit, and that's already true, you'll think differently about the way that you live. Do you know who you are in Christ? You know, as a lady in the congregation just recently said to me, she said, it's really helped me to know that the flesh is not who I am, it's what I'm fighting against. Isn't that good? She'd grasped regeneration, you see. She'd grasped that she really is a new person and that the temptations that were coming to her and that she was battling against, that's not who I am. And that was strengthening her, therefore, to fight against that stuff. How's this useful? Regeneration, it is the life that grows in sanctification. And knowing who you are is the beginning of becoming who you are, which is the whole process of growth in the Christian life.
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1: Here's the second thing. Regeneration, perhaps more than any other truth in the Bible, will help you to overcome discouragement, and particularly to overcome discouragement in regards to progress in the Christian life. Now, let me describe the issue and see if you relate to this. Some Christians have a genuine longing to be more like Christ. It runs so deep within them, but they are always discouraged about it. They have an air of defeat about them. They say, I want to be a better Christian, but I'm not there yet. I'm not the person that I want to be, but I'm praying that God will do a new work in me. And there's this kind of sense of defeat that hangs over them year after year after year. There's a desire, there's a longing, there's no joy.

effort, and it says you haven't arrived there yet, you've a long way still to go, so press on. These Christians will really relate to a wonderful verse that we all need, like Philippians 3:10, not that I have already obtained this or have already been made perfect, but I press on. That's sanctification, all right? The continuing process. Now, we need all the truth of the Bible. That's the whole point of why we're here for this series. And that includes, I need this truth of sanctification. Boy, I do. I need to apply myself to becoming more holy than I am on a continuing basis. With God's help, I need to work on being less selfish and less critical and less a whole lot of things. I said to my wife, what else should I put in that list? She said, just put a whole lot of things. I need to be more generous, more thankful, more patient, more understanding. And by God's grace, I really want to do that. Because His Spirit lives in me, as in you, if you're a Christian believer. But let me ask you honestly this question. Who in this congregation, honestly, is satisfied with his own sanctification or her own sanctification? Is there anyone here who is as holy as he or she wants to be? Not one of us. In fact, the first mark of genuine holiness is that we want to be more holy than we are. So the problem that we face, and you're not alone in this, the problem that we face in sanctification, number one problem is discouragement, because we never get there. It's always beyond. We're always pressing on. And if sanctification is the only truth you have grasped, then the Christian life will always seem beyond you. And you will live your Christian life like it's always beyond you until the day you die. That is why, beside the great truth of sanctification, every one of us needs the truth of regeneration. And what God has brought together, let no man nor woman separate. Because besides sanctification, which is what God is still doing in you, there is this wonderful truth of regeneration, which is what God has done in you, and that is what will give you joy and strength to continue on the journey of sanctification. That'll keep you going. That'll deliver you from discouragement. What God has done in you, thank Him for it. Find joy in it. Let me give you just a little picture, because I want you to think about this. Imagine with me a man who's going on a journey through the desert, okay? He's got a pack on his back. He's got a cloth over his head. He trudges through miles and miles and miles of sand. And he's carrying water that sustains him. And when he drinks the water, he knows he's got to find an oasis to get more water. Otherwise, he's going to do what? Going to die in the desert, right? Regeneration is the oasis for your soul. It tells you that beside the work that Christ continues to do in you, there is the work that He has already done. And that is water to a thirsty soul. Now imagine our man in the desert on his journey, running out of water. His flask is empty. He's getting tired and exhausted. And a mile ahead of him, there is an oasis. And all of us are in the oasis there. And we're grateful to be there before we continue on our journey. And here we see this man who's coming towards the oasis. He looks absolutely exhausted. But in this oasis, there is a spring of water. Ahead of him, there is a blue lagoon into which he can plunge his dried-out body. And as we see him coming up, we go out to welcome him, and we say, brother, come on in here and be refreshed and be renewed before you go on the next stage of your journey. But he says, I must press on. And we say to him, you're going to die in the desert if you don't come here and fill your bottles of water. Oh, no, no, no, this journey is long, he says. I must press on. And off he goes. Listen, a lot of Christians are like that, and it's happening even in our life groups, I believe, in some of our discussions. We can't get into our minds what God has done for us. We keep bypassing the oasis and going back on into the journey of sanctification and what we've still to do and what we've still to achieve and what we're still working on. So, God says you are a

0: New creation in Christ. That is water to a thirsty soul. But you rush past it. You don't take it in. You say, new creation? Well, I'm not as new as I want to be, so I must press on. God says, you are the temple of the Holy Spirit. Your body's a temple of the Holy Spirit. There's life in that. You come in and drink of that deeply. You are a temple of the Holy Spirit. That's what God says to you. But you see, some of us are like that man in the desert. We say, no, we've no time to stop there. We've got to press on. You see, I need to be more filled with the Spirit than I am. I'm sure that's true. I just want you to stop and hear this. Your body is a temple of the Holy Spirit. Stay there for a moment. Drink in this truth, because it will be the water that sustains you on the journey. God has said, hear it. You have been set free from sin. And there's power in that to drive you forward in living the Christian life. But you rush past this and you say, oh, you don't understand. There are many besetting sins in my life and I really need to work very hard at conquering them. You are so passionate about sanctification, and that's great, that you rush past regeneration, which is very bad, because then, like the man without the water in the desert, eventually, you know what happens? You fall down in your pursuit of the Christian life, exhausted. That's what happens again and again in every generation to people who grasp sanctification and not regeneration. Drink deeply off this water. It will sustain you on the journey of sanctification. That's what it's for. Let Christ tell you who you are. Take in the miracle of God's grace that he has already done. Stop for one moment fretting about what you are not yet and take in who you already are in Jesus Christ. It's water to your soul. In Christ, you are a new creation. In Christ, the old has gone, and in Christ, the new has come. Drink this water. It will be life to you. It will help you overcome discouragement, and it will sustain you on the journey of the Christian life. You see how important this truth is, why we would want to take these weeks so that we get it into our minds and hearts? Because that's how it works in the Christian life. And here's the last thing, and it's just very brief. Regeneration will help you stand up against temptation. So it's very important to know how temptation works. What Satan does is he invites you to go back to your old sins. And because he's a liar and he's the father of lies, what he does is he tempts you with some enticement. And what he does by putting these thoughts into your mind is something like this. He holds an enticement before you, and he says, this is what you want. This is what you enjoy. This is where you belong. And wait for it. This is who you are. And remember then in that moment of temptation that he is the father of lies. And the Spirit of truth would come to you and say, no. This is who you were. It is not who you are. For you have been bought, you have been cleansed, you are a new creation, you are a temple of the Holy Spirit. You are light in this dark world. Now be who you are.
1: 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And as you give a gift to Open the Bible this month, we want to say thank you by sending you a copy of a book written by Brad Weatherall called Save to Sin No More. And Colin, who is Brad Weatherall and why should we read this book?
0: Well, you know, I've often said that we should choose books not by the title, but by the author. And the reason for that, of course, is that when you read a book, you're actually reading a person. You're reading what has come out of that person. So who has written a book is really very, very important. And I'm just so glad to have the opportunity to introduce Brad Weatherall. His name may not be widely known. He is my successor as the senior pastor of the Orchard Evangelical Free Church. I've served that church for 30 years. I've worked with Brad for more than 15. I stepped down from being the senior pastor just over a year ago to focus full-time on the ministry of Open the Bible. And so Brad is someone that I feel very, very close to and very, very confident in. He has a deep, authentic walk with the Lord. That's always the first thing you want to know about someone who you're going to read. He has a wonderful gift of preaching and a wonderful gift of writing. This is his first book, and he's chosen to write on a subject that he studied very deeply, and it's this wonderful truth of union with Christ. I think this, Steve, may be the most important and least understood doctrine in all of the Bible. People often kind of look a bit quizzical. Union with Christ, what's that? Well, folks are going to love this compelling and clear introduction to what I think is one of the most encouraging truths in all of the Christian life.
1: 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If you pursue the life that God calls you to, what lies ahead for you? 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
2: Pretending is easy. We've been doing that since we were three. It's being honest with where we are right now that takes courage. I'm Shauna Beyer with you here at Moody Radio, and I was at this music festival last week. We Are Messengers played, and they've got this t-shirt, and I feel like most of the people there were wearing it. It says on the back, maybe it's okay if I'm not okay. We're such an image-based culture. It seems like our highlight reel is always playing. I mean, especially with social media, right? We want to show the world that we're living the dream. We're wildly successful. But behind the curtain, we've got heartache. Unspoken prayer requests, cracks in our armor. God knows you. He knows all the things. And he invites you to stop pretending, to be raw and honest with him, just like David in the Psalms. And as you do, he starts to chip away at the pretenses, to create a pathway to living more honestly with him and with other people. His plan for you all along was not to make you something you're not, but to free you to be who you truly are.
3: Hi, this is Jim Scudder for today's Moment in Grace. 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Life often feels like a desert, burnt out by news of wars, disasters, and darkness. We wonder if things will ever improve. But God doesn't want us to crawl through life parched. Staying close to him through prayer, his word, and fellowship refreshes our souls. As the hymn says, turn your eyes upon Jesus, and the things of earth will grow strangely dim in the light of his glory and grace. No matter how troubled the world feels, refreshment is always within reach. Look to Jesus and be renewed.
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11: Let us run with endurance the race that is set before us, looking to Jesus, the founder and perfecter of our faith. Gethsemane lies on the Mount of Olives. Here, Jesus spent a night in agonized prayer before being nailed to a cross. His task? To drink the cup of suffering for you and for me. What does this mean? Stay with us. From the Moody Church in Chicago, this is Running to Win with Dr. Erwin Lutzer, whose clear teaching helps us make it across the finish line. Pastor Lutzer is showing us portraits of Christ in a series he's calling Come and See Jesus. Pastor, the cup of suffering is symbolic, or was it real? Help us walk with you as we come and see his agony.
12: Well, Dave, it wasn't an actual cup like we might have as we sit down to a meal. But, of course, the cup symbolized something that Jesus had to drink, figuratively speaking, namely, taking the judgment of God on behalf of our sins. I love the fact that Jesus Christ was willing to do that, and I am so blessed because of this ministry, Running to Win. It goes around the world, letting the entire world know that Jesus Christ is actually a Savior, not just a teacher. And my friend, if you're listening to this broadcast and you have been blessed because of this ministry, would you consider blessing others by making an investment? And during this month, your gift will be doubled. Imagine that. $50 becomes $100, $100, $200. Of course, you can do the math. The amount that you give is, of course, your decision. We are deeply grateful for every gift, and we don't take you for granted. And as an expression of our appreciation for your contribution, we are making a special gift available. It's a book entitled Christ Among Other Gods that defends not only the deity of Christ, but the uniqueness of Jesus Christ as a Savior. You can use it as a witnessing tool. Give it to skeptics so that they can understand how Jesus Christ differs from all other people out there, all other religions. Now let's go to the pulpit of Moody Church.
13: There were actually three cups on Calvary. There was the cup of compassion. You remember when they brought Jesus to Calvary, it says the first thing they did is they tried to give him some myrrh mingled with wine. That was a sedative to try to make it easier. It was a cup of compassion. They'd give that to prisoners who were being executed. Jesus refused it. Then there was the cup of mockery. You know, it seems to me that when Jesus was there crying, my God, why hast thou forsaken me? And they misunderstand him. And then somebody takes some cheap wine that the soldiers had, some cheap vinegar wine, and they take that vinegar wine and they put it on a sponge and they put it to his lips, almost mocking him. Exactly how is that going to help his excruciating thirst and the agony? But there was a third cup on Calvary, and that was the cup that was filled with iniquity, as he, the sinless Son of God, would be made sin for us. That was the cup. And Jesus refused the sedative, because when it came to drinking the Father's cup, he did not want a sedative. He wanted to drink it straight and drink all of it so that you and I could be redeemed. Death and the curse were in our cup, O Christ, 'twas full for thee, but thou hast drained the last dark drop. 'Tis empty now for me. And those of you who have never trusted Christ as Savior, those of you who think of him as a great prophet, as a great man, someone whom you admire, but not someone whom you are cleaving to be your Savior, I urge you, quickly come to him, because if he has not borne your iniquity, you shall bear your own for all of eternity. It is here. It is here in the garden that Jesus receives the strength to receive the Father's cup. You'll notice it says that he finds the disciples sleeping, verse 40. That's a picture of the church today. Great social transformation, great need, time of great agony, and we're asleep, just acting as if history's going on as usual. And he says, watch and pray that you may not enter into temptation. I love this. Jesus didn't say, watch and pray so that you help me. He says, watch and pray for yourselves that you may not enter into temptation. He said, the spirit is willing. Oh, yeah. Do you want to do this? Yeah. Mm-hmm. Sure, we'll be with you. Sure, we'll pray, we'll give, we'll go. But when it comes to crunch time, the flesh is so weak. He prays a second time, verse 42. My Father, if this cannot pass unless I drink it, your will be done. And again he finds them sleeping because their eyes are heavy. So leaving them again, he went away and prayed for the third time, saying the same words. It's okay to pray the same thing again and again as you spill out your heart to God. Jesus did. What are some of the lessons that we learn, the take-home value of all this for ourselves? First of all, some of our most earnest prayers go unanswered. Some of our most earnest prayers go unanswered. You know, here is Jesus, the Son of God, praying in agony. And the Bible says in the book of Hebrews that the Father heard the Son pray. But there is no way out. And so Jesus has to endure the cross. Now, I need to say that I believe that all of Jesus Christ's prayers were answered. That's not true of us, but all of his were. You say, well, God didn't answer him here. Yes, he did, because you'll notice Jesus didn't pray, Father, get me out of this. and take me straight to heaven. I believe that if Jesus had prayed that, that's what the Father would have done and said, well, then the whole human race, they will all go to hell. Come up and be with me. But Jesus didn't pray that. Jesus knew that his desire might be that he might find another way. But at the end of the day, he says, I yield my will to you. And if I yield my will to you tonight, I will yield my body to you tomorrow, because the body is going to follow the will. And tonight here in Gethsemane, thy will be done, said Jesus. But we don't get all of our desires when we pray, do we? Some of you have agonized before God regarding healings, regarding circumstances, and sometimes all that we can do is to go with Jesus and say, Father, this is my desire, but at the end of the day, thy will be done. And you need to pray, not because you get your desire, but you need to pray so that you get the strength to accept whatever it is that God gives you. Ivan, in a Russian concentration camp, is a Christian, and he is praying to his God with his eyes closed, and another prisoner, making fun of him, says to him in ridicule, Ivan, praying is not going to get you out of this place any sooner. And Ivan says, I'm not praying to get out of this place. I'm praying for strength to do the will of God. And sometimes we pray for strength to do the will of God. And it is not our desire, because we have other desires, which may even be good desires, but at the end of the day, we say, thy will be done, even at great personal cost. Second, our cups. This is critically important. Our cups must be accepted from the hand of the Father, not from the hand of people. Let me say that again. Our cups must be accepted as from the hand of God, not from the hand of people, no matter what their intention is. You know, Jesus in John 18, verse 11, he did not say, now the cup which the Sanhedrin are preparing for me, must I not drink it? He didn't say, now the cup which the Jewish leaders are preparing for me, or the cup that Pilate has in mind for me, shall I not drink it? Or the cup that the Roman soldiers are preparing for me, shall I not drink it? No. All of that was part of the cup. But he says, the cup which my Father has given me, shall I not drink it? So you look at the dilemma that you are in today. You look at the human conflict. You look at the agony. And what you will discover is that at the end of the day, you must receive the cup as from God. Sometimes people send me poems. I receive a lot more than I ever use. Some poems have poor theology. Some have good theology. And some have outstanding theology. This is one of those with some outstanding theology. Listen to this. I will not take that bitter thrust which rent my heart today as coming from an earthly soul, though it was meant that way. But I will look beyond the tool because my life is planned. I take the cup my Father gives. I take it from His hand. He knows and even thus allows these little things that irk. I trust His wisdom and His love. Let patience have her work. Though human means have brought the sting, I firmly take this stand. My loving Father holds the cup. I take it from His hand. Now those who watch may wonder why these things do not disturb. I look right past the instrument and see my Lord superb. Isn't that great? The trial which would lay me low must pass through His command. He holds the outstretched cup to me. I take it from His hand. The cup which your Father has given you, shall you not drink it? Don't ever look at the cup as coming from a friend who has wronged you. Don't ever look at a cup as a human issue which makes you bitter and angry, because the cup has come from the Father to do something in your life that no good time could ever possibly do. The cup comes to you from your Father. It was William Barclay who says, "The love of God wants what is best for us. The wisdom of God knows what is best, and the power of God has the ability to accomplish it." Can you receive the cup from the hand of your loving, loving Heavenly Father? There's a final lesson, and it's the obvious one. Folks, guess what? It's not about us. It's not about whether or not we get money, whether or not we're promoted, whether or not we're appreciated, whether or not we get what we think we need and what we want and marry the person that we believe should understand. It's ultimately not about us. It's about the Father. It's about the will of God. It's about that cup that the Father gives us, and He gives different cups to different people, and we drink it as from His hand. And at the end of the day, the issue is not my will, but thine. That's the issue. It's always the issue. You know that I love the words of this song, and I quoted it once and said that I'd love to have the words, and I always forget that we're also on radio, so I received all of these folks sending me the song. So you folks out there, God bless you, but I have the words now. My Jesus, as thou wilt, oh, may thy will be mine. Into thy hand of love I will my all resign. Through sorrow or through joy, conduct me as thine own, and help me still to say, my Lord, thy will be done. Not my will, not my will, but thine be done. Let's pray. Father, in our rebellion, in our hardness of heart, in our desire to get what we want and to explain to you why you should give it to us, we ask today that you might give us a sense of submission. There are many people listening, drinking some very, very bitter cups. We pray, O Father, that they shall accept them as from your hand and drink them for your glory. We ask today, Father, that you might help all of us to see that your grace that was shown to us in Gethsemane and Calvary and your agony is also our pattern at times. And may we have the same determination to do your will and to drink the cup that you've given us. Grant that, O God, we pray. And now, before I close this prayer, what is there in your life that clearly is under your authority and not God's? What is it that you need to give to Him to say, today, I receive this cup from your hand? Oh, Father, we know that the work that you desire to do in us cannot be done in a moment. It can begin now, but it must be completed later. Work mightily in your children. Give us unrest until, Father, we kneel with Jesus in Gethsemane and say, thy will be done. We pray in His name. Amen. Amen.
14: Well, this is Pastor Lutzer, and I want to share my heart with you. I'm so glad, and I hope that you are also, that Jesus Christ was willing to endure Gethsemane and then, of course, the cross.
12: He did that for us. And we here at Running to Win believe that this is the most important message that the world can ever hear. And the reason that we are able to share the gospel in so many different countries of the world is because of people just like you sharing our vision, holding our hands in prayer and with their gifts so that together our impact can be increased. Now, during this month, this is very exciting. Any gift that you give will be doubled. What an opportunity it is for some of you who perhaps have never given to this ministry. Many of you perhaps have given in the past and you would like to invest again. Remember that your gift will be doubled. And as an expression of our appreciation, we're making available for you a book I've written entitled Christ Among Other Gods. What this book does is it explains why Jesus Christ is unique. It'll enable you to defend the faith. And there are many people who are giving this book to those who are skeptics, those to whom they want to witness, because it explains that Jesus Christ cannot be put on the shelf with other gods. Very quickly, sure hope that you have a pen or pencil handy, because here's what you do. You go to rtwoffer.com. 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

0: Time now for another chance for you to ask Pastor Lutzer a question about the Bible or the Christian life. Is it possible to love your children more than God loves them? Beverly listens to Running to Win, and she thinks this may be the case. Here is her story. I've always been taught that God loves all people unconditionally and that when we accept Jesus as Savior, we go to heaven. If not, then we go to hell without any opportunity for repentance. I have two children whom I love and would die for. If they, someday, would turn against me or commit heinous crimes, I would be heartbroken but would continue to love them. Where does that spirit of grace come from? Surely not Satan, who only wishes ill to befall all of God's creation. This spirit of unconditional love must come from God, in whose image we were created. However, God does not hold to this same standard. He made it clear that when our physical lives end, so does any hope of mercy if we've not accepted Christ. Suppose I were to tell my children that if they left me, I would punish them forever. I could never tell them that. Why does it seem that God does that? I want to love and serve God with joy, but this point is making it very difficult for me to do so. Any clarification would be appreciated.
1: Beverly, I've been a pastor for many, many years. I've had many, many questions asked me. And in many respects, I have to say that what you've asked is one of the most difficult questions that I've ever had put to me. Now, the good news is that it's not as if I haven't thought about these things. I've thought about them for years, but they are very difficult. And I can only hope that I speak here in accordance with God's word. Couple of things. I have to challenge your premise that God loves everyone unconditionally. I know that we hear that a lot, but, you know, the Bible says, for example, in the book of Psalms that God is angry with the wicked every day. I don't think you could prove from the Bible that God loves everyone unconditionally. I believe that he loves his children unconditionally, and that's a different kind of love. I think Jesus made this clear in the 17th chapter of the book of John, where he talks about the love wherewith you have loved me, that is the love with which I have loved them. But that's a reference to his children and not the world generally. So that's the first point I'd like to make. As a matter of fact, if you study the word love in the Bible, you know that there are different ways that God loves people. And I think he loves his own children unconditionally, but I can't say that about everyone. Secondly, you ask whether or not God plays by a different set of rules. I think he does. God doesn't do the same things that we do. I could give examples of, for example, if you were beside a swimming pool and a little two-year-old fell in, and you just sat there and watched him drown, you'd be culpable because there's something that you could do about it. God sees that kind of thing happen every day and does nothing. And yet we don't hold him culpable and say that, quote, it's his fault. So you can see here that God is God and we aren't. So even though you love your children unconditionally and think that you would never turn against them, a simple fact is that God loves the world differently. And yes, it is true. He has chosen that if they do not respond to him, they will be punished. And that leads me to another point. Remember this, God deals differently with people because he not only has love, but also his justice needs to be balanced with that love. You think of your love toward the children, and all that you think of basically is love, and you don't have to worry about the justice end of it. God does. Because of his searing holiness, justice enters into the picture. And so justice demands that people who turn against God pay for their sin on their own if they don't accept Christ. And so the justice of God is fulfilled. When we think of the doctrine of hell, we don't necessarily think of the love of God, but we do think of the justice of God. And that enters into the picture. But Beverly, I have to commend you for wrestling with a huge issue. And I hope that you continue to wrestle with it, even as I do. And at the end of the day, we bow and simply say, let God be God. Thanks for asking.
0: And thank you, Pastor Lutzer, for answering. 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
2: What looked like the dying of a dream was actually preparation for it. I'm Shauna Beyer with you here at Moody Radio. Happy Wednesday to you. Good morning. Joseph went from being his father's favorite son to being sold into slavery to sitting in prison for something he didn't even do. But through all of that, God was preparing him. As a slave and as a prisoner, Joseph was learning leadership. He was learning endurance and to trust God. What looked like setbacks were actually preparation for God's purpose for his life. Romans 5 says suffering produces perseverance, character, and hope. We want comfort, but God is more concerned with developing our character than protecting our comfort. Just like a child who gets a shot at the doctor, we don't always understand the pain while it's happening, but our Father sees what we can't. So don't waste this season fighting God or giving up on the dream. Trust Him. Trust Him for it. Trust Him in it. Your suffering is producing something in you, and God just might be preparing you for what's next.
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3: A mother eagle builds her nest with thorns, broken branches, and sharp rocks. Then she covers them with a padding of wool, fur, and feathers to make it soft for her eggs. After eggs hatch, eaglets tend to get content and don't want to leave. So the mother eagle stirs her nest. She begins pulling up the feathers to make the nest prickly. She wants her eagles to learn to fly. Yet when they tumble from the nest, she scoops down to catch them until they are strong enough to fly on their own. Psalm 91 tells us that God takes care of those who trust Him as their place of refuge. He will cover you with His feathers. He will shelter you with His wings. His faithful promises are your armor and protection. If you make the Lord your refuge, if you make the Most High your shelter, no evil will conquer you. Of course, this does not mean that the believer will never encounter any difficulty. Other biblical texts make that clear. And C.H. Spurgeon said, "To the one who belongs to God, ill is no ill, but only good in a mysterious form. Losses enrich him. Sickness is his medicine. Reproach is his honor. And death is his gain." Yes, God always protects his people. Sometimes he keeps us from it. Other times he permits us to pass through trouble to refine our character and increase our faith.
4: If you'd like to learn more about God and his plan for your life, visit urbanministries.com.
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2: Gentle parenting. What is it? Is it helpful or hurtful? Tanner K. Swanson helps you develop a balanced perspective.
10: The best parts of gentle parenting can be found in God's wisdom. And it doesn't have to come directly from gentle parenting sources. I don't want to say that all things in gentle parenting are bad, but if we're going to start and end there, I think it's going to be problematic.
2: This is Revive Our Hearts with Nancy DeMoss Waldemuth, author of Holiness, The Heart God Purifies. For Wednesday, August 12th, I'm Dana Gresh. Tanner K. Swanson is a wife, mother, editor, and guest contributor at Desiring God. She and her husband TJ live in beautiful Aurora, Colorado with their two boys. Tanner, I am really thankful to have you here today. Thanks for being on Revive Our Hearts.
10: Yeah, thanks for having me, Dana. It's a pleasure.
2: You know, our producer, Phil, forwarded an article that you wrote for the Desiring God blog, and the title immediately, I was like, yeah, we have to talk to this girl. The title is Just and Gentle Parenting. And I've heard so much about this gentle parenting movement, and I've been just craving for someone to speak into it from a biblical perspective. For those who've never heard those two words together, gentle parenting, what is the context and what kind of meaning does that have in the parenting conversation today?
10: Yeah, I think that maybe the first thing to say about gentle parenting is that it's kind of an umbrella term. When I talk to friends or do research about gentle parenting, what I've found is that a lot of people use that word to refer to a broad spectrum of things. But in general, I would say that gentle parenting in the last 30 years has been born out of a really intense focus on the parent-child relationship and trying to create a secure attachment, is what child psychologists say, between a parent and a child. And to do that, they use things like empathy and respect and trying to really communicate clearly with your children. So I think the way that it's played out in specific homes is different from person to person. But in general, it's going to be a parenting philosophy that focuses on creating a secure attachment between a parent and a child. And it's done through a parent making sure that children feel respected, that they feel listened to, that they feel empathized with. And then again, the way that that's borne out is going to change from mom to mom and dad to dad.
2: Okay, so let's drill down. When you say secure attachment, I think, okay, I would like my children to feel secure and attached to me. Both of those things. Is that a good term or is the bad term secure attachment?
10: Yeah, I think from a child psychology perspective, what they're trying to do is say, we want our children to feel like we are a base from which they can explore the world safely and feel like they can come back and have this really secure anchor. And so I agree, when you hear a word like secure attachment or a phrase like secure attachment, you think, oh, yes, I want that too. I think that potentially one of the main problems with something like gentle parenting and overemphasizing some of these terms is that they're coming from a secular place. Mm. It's not coming from the Bible ultimately. A lot of people that use gentle parenting as Christians don't realize that they're starting with a secular psychology and then trying to take it back to the Bible. And that is just a really tricky thing to do sometimes when there are going to be unbiblical doctrines that are baked into that child psychology.
11: I feel like psychology has been somewhat useful in terms of giving some language and diagnosing things that are real problems in our world. But I also think psychology has overstepped its bounds and that it's almost useless in terms of prescribing healing for the things we're able to define. What is your opinion on why it would be a danger zone for us to anchor our parenting in something that's anchored in psychological ideology?
10: Yeah, I think the main reason would be that when you're starting from a place of an academic philosophy or child psychology, the people that have developed those theories are not found in Christ. Mm. And so when you're not found in Christ, you're going to find unbiblical teaching generally spread all throughout, even if there is general wisdom, because we want to make sure that we acknowledge that God gives wisdom abundantly to all kinds of people. But that wisdom is general wisdom. It's not going to be a special revelation that comes from the scriptures. And so I think just being careful that we're not starting there and then trying to work our way back to the Bible, because that's going to be very difficult to do.
11: Yeah. I would take it a step further and say many of the prominent leaders and founders of psychology, I'm talking decades ago, when you look at the long-term outcome of their lives, they died very unhappy. Not all of them, but many of them. The worldly ideologies that they established for us to have wellness and happiness didn't work for them. And that really concerns me. One of my husband's favorite Bible verses, I'm not sure the address of it, but it's a verse that Paul wrote to Timothy saying, be faithful to the things that you've been taught because you can trust the ones who taught you. And I think that's kind of what you're getting to, is we have to be able to trust the people that are guiding our life decisions. And maybe psychology isn't where we should go for that. We should probably go to scripture. And that's why we're here every day, to turn women to the truth of God's word. So going back to the words gentle parenting, what can we apply scripturally to what you're seeing happen and how those words are being used in parenting?
10: Yeah, well, I think a lot of times when Christian parents hear the term gentle parenting, they see the word gentle and they think, oh, gentleness, that's a fruit of the Spirit. This must inherently be a good thing. But biblical gentleness is not going to be played out the way that child psychology gentleness is going to be played out, because biblical gentleness is always balanced by specifically the other attributes of God that God wants to see his people living in, like justice. Whereas gentleness from a psychology perspective is just going to try to understand gentleness in its own terms, as they see it being good for the secure attachment and child flourishing and all of those things, which again, that is great. But like you're saying, true flourishing isn't going to come from listening to statistically significant research, even if it's going to have some wisdom baked into it. That's wonderful. But we need to try to understand gentleness as scripture does. And gentleness is always going to be paired with other balancing attributes like justice, like righteousness, like the desire to see others grow in their knowledge and ministry in the Lord. And so we just want to make sure that we're not just ending with gentleness and not going anywhere else. Because I think that that can be one struggle for parents, is thinking, oh, gentleness in and of itself, that's one. But there's so many other attributes that God wants parents to both parent with and instill in their children.
11: I've had so many questions about gentle parenting, like, well, how does gentle parenting work when your child is playing near a highway? And, you know, what, how does that apply? Or your child is willfully rebellious and they're continually just demonstrating disrespect to authority, maybe parental authority, maybe teaching or spiritual authorities in their lives. Like, how does it work there?
10: Yeah, that's a great question. And actually, it makes me think of a time that I watched gentle parenting play out just near me. And my son was playing and another boy actually hit him. And the parent, in response, asked the child, "Do you need to go potty?" And the way that I saw that interaction playing out is that the behavior was not a wrongful behavior in the way that it was addressed. It was just that there was an external factor, like needing to go potty, that was causing the child to act out. And so in that situation, gentle parenting is not going, at least some gentle parents are not going to correct the behavior. They're going to try to fix the external factor that's causing the behavior, which I think is what you're saying. You know, parents, what are they going to do when children are being unsafe? It's tricky. You know, what are you going to do? Are you just, you know, going to try to pull them out of the situation and take them potty or give them a snack or whatever it is? I think that God's word gives a clearer mandate for correction and admonishment in those kinds of situations, rather than just trying to communicate to children, what you did wasn't wrong. You just have a problem that you need to solve.
11: Yeah. So it's not the child has no responsibility in their reactivity to things. In other words, no sin.
10: Yeah, I think that is maybe one of my main concerns with gentle parenting is, again, because it's coming from secular psychology, it's not going to have a doctrine of original sin and a doctrine of total depravity. Instead, it's going to say that children are inherently good. And when they're not acting good, it's because of some factor outside of their control. It's not coming from their heart. It's coming from their environment, which is contrary to what the Bible teaches.
11: I have the world's most wonderful grandchildren, Tanner. They are practically perfect. But I see their sinfulness real early. You know, you do look differently at your grandchildren than you do your children. I think there's more tolerance, more patience. You're not with them as much. And it's not your job to entirely. I mean, the Bible does say grandparents and parents are supposed to teach children the truth of God's word. But there's just a tolerance. But I see the sinfulness. Now, that does have to be corrected, but is it possible that this gentle parenting movement was a backlash because perhaps some parents weren't correcting and disciplining their children and teaching them justice from a place of self-control? Is that where it's coming from? Like, where did the gentle parenting movement originate?
10: I think that's definitely a big part of it. I have read several books that either are implicitly or explicitly gentle parenting books. And a lot of times the introductions to those books say things like, do you want to stop yelling at your kids? And are you tired of being angry all the time? And I don't know any parent that wouldn't say, yes, I don't want to be angry. I don't want to yell at my kids. So I think a lot of times gentle parenting draws people in by pointing to the misuse of authority and saying, hey, don't misuse your authority like maybe your parents did, or like you've heard others doing, or like you see in the news, or like you yourself are doing. And then parents are like, yes, that's what I need. I need to not be angry all the time. And then they get drawn in to gentle parenting, I think, because they're trying to say that the misuse of authority is so bad that we should just not use authority at all. But I think the issue with that is that starting a parenting philosophy from the place of, do you want to stop being angry, is a very different question from starting your parenting from a place of, do I want to honor God? And I think that is one of the key issues, is the fundamental questions that are being asked by gentle parenting versus what scripture asks.

0: do we balance it? You know, there's a rut on both sides of the road, right? There's the overcorrecting for authority that wasn't maybe healthy and self-controlled and discipling. Honestly, when you talk about that, I think, oh, that's just all over our culture everywhere. Like, there's this presupposition that because some people have misused authority, we should dismantle all authority structures, right? And this is just an application of that to parenting that you're talking about. But how should we be balancing it? Like, I'm going to give you an example. I'm going to put you to the test, Tanner. Here we go. So my three-year-old grandson, Theo, was over the other night. We have an air purifier in our living room, and it's just this little 1 foot square, 3 foot tall, little quiet whirring machine that takes supposedly all of the particles out of the air that aren't good for my asthma, right? Theo looks at me with a rock in his hand, holding it over the grid at the top of this thing, and he looks at me defiantly as if, do you think I'm going to do it or not?
1: Right.
0: And I'm like, Theo, don't drop that rock. Boom. He drops the rock. Rattle, rattle, rattle, rattle, rattle. Okay. How would a gentle parenting parent respond to that moment? And then how would a parent who's using God's word to apply to their discipleship and their discipline respond to that moment?
1: Sorry that that happened to you, but good analogy for the situation.
0: Yeah, we did fix it.
1: Great. Yeah, I think that what a gentle parent would potentially do is first try to restate to Theo what he was feeling that would have made him do that. So maybe it would be something like this. Theo, you're feeling bored and you want something to do that's fun. So you took a rock and you put it down my air purifier. Do you see why that wouldn't be a good idea and we should find something more fun to do? Would you like to do this or this? And so first you're in a way excusing the behavior because you're saying, mm-hmm. Oh, it wasn't because you wanted to potentially like cause mischief. That wasn't the reason. You were bored and boredom is bad. And so let's try to remove the boredom so that you don't act in this way. And generally, a lot of times what gentle parents will do to redirect is then give a question that tries to pull the child out of that behavior. So would you like to do this instead? Which again, that mm-hmm. can be really great. And I use that all the time, especially with young children. It's good to redirect them, but mm-hmm. it's not good to redirect endlessly and to never try to get to the heart of why the child might have been doing that outside of boredom. And so I think a Christian parent instead would look at Theo and could still ask questions. I think gentle parenting does a great job asking questions. So a Christian parent might say, Theo, why did you do that? You could ask a question to start, but it can't end with questions. It needs to be an explanation and an admonishment not to do things that would hurt God's world and hurt like something that helps grandma. Like, Theo, this, mm-hmm. this helps me to breathe better. And when you put this rock mm-hmm. down here, you're actually, you know, hurting the air that grandma breathes. Do you understand that, buddy? I think it's good to make children feel within reason, within their capacity, that sin is wrong and that it hurts. Gentle parenting yeah. is going to try to avoid feelings of shame in children. They don't want children to feel shame or pain or like they have caused any tension in a relationship with a parent or a grandparent. I think Christian parenting, within reason and within the frame of the child, wants them to feel that sin hurts and that it causes pain. Yeah. And so I think a gentle parent in that situation would not do that. But a Christian parent does that within reason and tries to get them to feel the gravity of that was wrong. That could have caused problems. And mm-hmm. if it was a parent and not grandma, you could have a consequence yeah. if you wanted to. It could be whatever consequence is fitting for your child.
0: Nana Dana. That's what they call me.
1: Great.
0: Nana Dana. One word. I love that you said something that gentle parenting gets right is asking questions. One of the things I hear Christians do a lot of time is when there's a movement like gentle parenting, we just demonize it mm-hmm. instead of really examining, you know, are there some things here where we as Christians could push reset on how we're communicating with our kids? What habits have we learned that maybe aren't as healthy as they need to be? But to your point, my biggest concern about what Theo did, and he was bored.

0: You hit that nail on the head. Is that he disobeyed me.
1: Right.
0: I was intrigued by the curiosity of what will happen if I put this rock down in there where I see these motors. Like, mm-hmm. I was actually intrigued by that. And I was like, oh, Theo might be an engineer one day. Like, none of my other grandkids have ever been interested in the motor in there. But he disobeyed me.
1: Right.
0: I said no.
1: Yeah.
0: And so that was my bigger concern, because I could fast forward to Theo as a high school kid in school looking at his teacher defiantly, you know? And so that is sin.
1: Yeah.
0: Disobedience. It really is the first sin, right? And so as Christian parents, we want to address that. But I love that you are saying, let's not demonize this. Let's learn from this as well.
1: I had forgotten that you had told Theo no at the start of his rock dropping. And I think that is really important when it comes to consequences, understanding when to give consequences and not. Gentle parenting leans on you don't get a consequence. Like I said, the gentle parent would just redirect. If a child knows that this is explicit disobedience, and it's not an up in the air question of, is this thing wrong? Do I know if I can do this thing or not? Then consequences are important so that they know I disobeyed and that disobedience was wrong. And here's the consequence to help me understand the wrongfulness of that choice.
0: You seem to have studied this very thoroughly.
1: I have tried to. I live in a context where gentle parenting is practiced both inside and outside the church. And I've really wanted to understand its best possible presentation of itself so that I can engage with it, not from a position of, I don't know what this is really doing, so I'm just going to call it crazy, but instead really try to understand like the best possible argument for it, and then really understand how that doesn't line up with scripture, to both understand the parents around me and the movement itself and be able to speak into it.
0: So what do you want to say to the Christian mom who's listening that says, I'm practicing gentle parenting. I am one of those moms inside the church that's applying these principles. What would you say to her? Because she might be bristling a little bit at your concern right now.
1: I would just ask her to make sure that she has done a dive into the roots of gentle parenting. There are some really great articles that have been written online. There's one by the Gospel Coalition that I linked to in my article that talks about the roots of gentle parenting. Look into those roots if you haven't already, because a lot of the parents that I talk to, I don't think they have. So they don't see the way that secular ideology is being played out in the parenting style. So look into the roots. And then I would also say, gentle parenting is not the only option in parenting. I think a lot of times people think, oh, well, this is the best ideology that's out there because it's telling me that I won't hurt my kids and that my kids won't grow up to walk away from our family. Because that's, again, how gentle parenting, I think, is kind of promoting itself in a lot of ways is, do you want to make sure that your kids feel safe with you and that they feel empathized with and respected? And Christian parents are often answering those questions, yes. And I think we just want to make sure that we're going to scripture first to answer how we can do that instead of to gentle parenting. So look at the roots and then go to scripture and see that scripture also cares about respect. And it also cares about being able to sympathize with people who are different and weaker than you. And it also cares about communication and being peaceable. So I think that the best parts of gentle parenting can be found in God's wisdom. And it doesn't have to come directly from gentle parenting sources. Like you've said, I don't want to say that all things in gentle parenting are bad, but if we're going to start and end there, I think it's going to be problematic.
0: Yeah. As anything is when we don't apply scripture to it. You know, I want to talk to you, sweet listener, for just a moment. I hope you're finding this conversation to be thought-provoking and helpful. Maybe you'd like to study this topic further between today's episode and tomorrow's. If so, you'll find Tanner's article linked in the transcript. It's titled Just and Gentle Parenting. Just visit reviveourhearts.com for all that, or look up today's transcript on the Revive Our Hearts app. We love responding to cultural conversations with the truth of Scripture here on Revive Our Hearts, and we're able to do that because of listener support. 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Well, Tanner, I have some questions rolling through my head. For example, what are the roots of the gentle parenting movement? I want to know a little bit more about that. And you keep using the word justice. So I want to dig into how we apply justice to our parenting and maybe our grandparenting as well. Yeah. So would you come back tomorrow so we can talk a little bit about that?
1: I would love to.
0: Looking forward to it. Thank you for listening today. Please be back for Revive Our Hearts.

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1: When my husband and I got married, we were perfect parents. I'm Shauna Beyer with you here at Moody Radio. Good morning, friend. Yeah, we always knew exactly what to do, and it always worked. I'm the youngest of four girls, so my sisters got married and had babies before I did. So my husband and I would watch their parenting decisions, and we'd talk about what we would do in that situation. And our hypothetical children always were obedient and had repentant hearts. Then we actually had kids, and that's when parenting got complicated. Parenting is a journey of learning. It's on-the-job training. Surrounding yourself with people who are doing it really well is super helpful. And the Bible itself is so full of wisdom for your real life parenting decisions. Let God guide you in your parenting. He's got a whole variety of kids, and he knows how to handle each and every one. And he knows your child, and he knows exactly what they need.
2: For your walk with Jesus, I'm David Wolin with Haven Today, inviting you to anchor your day in God's Word. It's hard to walk by faith and not by sight. It's something we can only do by the strength imparted by the Spirit of God. Take King David, for instance. Before he was king, he faced what everyone else considered an undefeatable enemy. If David had walked by sight at that moment, he would have run away from Goliath in fear. But what did David do? He trusted in the Lord, was filled with his spirit, and he defied Goliath, saying, "I come against you in the name of the Lord Almighty, the God of the armies of Israel." Was the danger real? Yes, and it is for us as well in this fallen world, but the God of angel armies is our defender. Get more encouragement for your walk with Jesus at haventoday.org.
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6: 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Thank you for your generosity. Only heaven will tell all the stories. But for now, we say thanks.
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10: With so many warnings about immorality and sexual sin, do you wonder if the Bible has anything good to say about sex? 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
11: And, you know, the Bible doesn't skip over the things that we feel are too delicate to discuss. The Bible just spells it out and talks about it. The issue of infidelity and the issue of good and bad marriages, the Bible speaks about that. And it speaks about it in the book of Proverbs, which we're studying right now. The book of Proverbs are a collection of the wise sayings of Solomon. This is not the normal Bible book. It's different. It's unique. It's special. And it's a very wonderful book to make a part of your life. And today we're going to finish up our discussion of Proverbs for Partners. Tomorrow we'll talk about Proverbs for Parents. Oh, yeah, there's stuff in this book about being a good parent, too. And we've collected those Proverbs together, and we'll talk about them tomorrow. 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And now let's go to part two of Proverbs for Partners.
12: The book of Proverbs has some interesting concepts about how you have congeniality at home. Make sure you have the right perspective. I see godly men today doing things that I've never seen them do before. In the last year, I think there have been four or five men who have come to me and said to me, I was up for a promotion. It meant moving my family to a place. I didn't like the spiritual environment. I love what's going on here. My kids are in the Christian school. We have a wonderful relationship. I turned down the promotion. I don't know what it's going to mean to my career, but I know this is what God wanted me to do, and I'm going to put Him first and see what happens. Amen? That's what we're talking about. The right perspective about money and life. Then Proverbs has some information about the righteous practices of husband and wife. Proverbs 11:29 says, "He who troubles his own house will inherit the wind, and the fool will be a servant to the wise of heart." In other words, the one who mismanages his own house will see all that he has blown away, and he'll have nothing left in the end. Here's an interesting and vivid proverb. Proverbs 11:22 says, "As a ring of gold in a swine's snout, so is a lovely woman who lacks discretion." Here's what the proverb says. As beautiful as that ring may be on a lovely woman, if the woman has no discretion, you might as well put the ring in the nose of a swine, of a pig. Isn't that an awful thought, an awful picture? Well, so is a woman without discretion. That's the proverb. Here's one that's a bit more positive than that. Proverbs 12:4. "An excellent wife is the crown of her husband, but she who causes shame is like rottenness in his bones." Let's talk for a couple of minutes about the responses of love and grace between a husband and a wife. Proverbs 11:16 says, "A gracious woman retains honor." Proverbs 15:1 says, "A soft answer turns away wrath, but a harsh word stirs up anger." That will short circuit any argument you have in your home. What is the tendency when someone yells at us or screams at us? What do we want to do? Scream back. You answer softly and see what happens. It takes all the wind out of their sails. It cools the whole thing down, and it brings peace where there was frustration. And then, here's a beautiful proverb. Listen carefully. Proverbs 24:26 He who gives the right answer kisses the lips. Did you see that when you were reading through this book? He who gives the right answer kisses the lips. How easy it is in relationships at home not to give the right answer. Have you ever noticed how easy it is for us to color the truth or to shade things in our favor? And the Bible says that when we relate to one another and we give the right answer, it has the same effect as a kiss on the lips. What a beautiful picture of relationships at home between the husband and the wife. Now, those are some of the things that will help you to have love and grace at home. But let me take a moment and give you a list of things that will hinder. And ladies, I'm not picking on you. I'm just reading what the scripture says. And before this series is over, this is going to be just as hard on all of us and just as helpful to all of us, I pray, as some of the things that seem to pop out here and there. But did you know how many times in the book of Proverbs this thought comes out? Watch carefully. Proverbs 19:13b. The contentions of a wife are a continual dripping. Proverbs 21:9. Better to dwell in the corner of a housetop than in a house shared with a contentious woman. Proverbs 21:19. Better to dwell in the wilderness than with a contentious and angry woman. Proverbs 25:24. It is better to dwell in the corner of a housetop than in a house shared with a contentious woman. Proverbs 27:15-16. A continual dripping on a very rainy day and a contentious woman are alike. Whoever restrains her restrains the wind and grasps oil with his right hand. In other words, it's hard to do. Did you know that the meaning of the word contentious is nagging? So ladies, I've never said this before in this church. Just don't do that. Just don't do that. The Bible spends 5 verses in one book to tell you that that's not a good thing to do. Don't always be on his case. Get on his team. Get off his back. And the same thing could be said for men, because you know men can nag just as easily as can women. There's an old Arab proverb that goes like this. 3 things make a house intolerable: the leaking through of rain, a wife's nagging, and bugs. That's not very good company, is it? Sven and Hulda were a Scandinavian couple. They were Christians. They sang in the choir. They were at Sunday school every Sunday. They had prayer at every meal. They went to all the church functions, but they just could not get along. They both nagged at each other all the time. At home, it was terrible. Bickering and complaining and fussing. After both of them had devotions one morning, separately, of course, Hilda said to Sven, "You know, Sven, I've been thinking. I've got the answer to this hopeless problem we've been having with each other. I think we should pray for the Lord to take one of us home to be with Him. And then I will go live with my sister." That's the principle of cordiality. Get along with each other. You know, it takes work to get along in a marriage. That's what Proverbs is saying. And everybody has to work at it. Nobody can be proud. You have to be humble. And if nothing will humble you, marriage will, won't it? Make you aware of all of the shortcomings in your own life. And hopefully God has given you a gracious partner who will help you work through those things so you can go on to be a better person. God meant marriage to make each person better and to make the relationship one of rejoicing and joy. So we've talked about the spirituality of the marriage and the fidelity of it and the congeniality of it. But here in the book of Proverbs, there is one verse that speaks very powerfully about the sexuality of marriage. And I'm going to speak plainly here, but I trust with dignity, to describe what is often missed when Christians talk about marriage. For here in the book of Proverbs, chapter 5 and verse 19, we read, As a loving deer and a graceful doe, let her breast satisfy you at all times and always be enraptured with her love. And the word enraptured there sometimes is translated by the word intoxicated. Always be intoxicated with her love. This verse describes love in marriage, and the Word of God makes it very clear that physical love and sexual love in marriage are to be brought to a very high level among Christians. There was a time when speaking about these things in public was taboo. They were never mentioned as though they were immoral or in some way dirty. But God elevates married love to the highest order, and so should we. And the Bible says in the book of Hebrews that marriage is honorable among all, and the bed undefiled. But fornicators and adulterers God will judge. Sometimes we preach so much about sexual sin that we never come back around and talk about what the Word of God tells us sexuality is all about. You know, God made us the way we are. God made marriage for the purpose of three things: procreation, protection, and pleasure. We all know that we get married so that we can have children. If we didn't believe that, just think about it. None of us would be here. The Bible says in Genesis chapter 3, to the woman he said, I will greatly multiply your sorrow and your conception. In pain shall you bring forth children, and your desire shall be toward your husband, and he shall rule over you. Children, as the result of the marriage relationship. Sometimes as I hear Christian people talk and whenever I see things that are written about this, I get the impression they think that's the only purpose for sexuality, to have kids. And some people are fulfilling the mandate of the book of Genesis with great ardor. But you know, there's another purpose for sexuality, and that is for protection. After describing the joys of married love, in chapter 5, Solomon writes in verse 20, for why should you, my son, be enraptured by an immoral woman and be embraced in the arms of a seductress? Here's the point he's making. If you are enraptured and intoxicated with the woman who is at home, with the man who is at home, then you will not be tempted to be so intoxicated with someone outside of the relationship. So build a strong magnet at home in your relationship with each other, and that is the greatest protection you have for the sanctity of your home. Over in the book of 1 Corinthians chapter 7, we have some very strong admonition to couples. And listen carefully, husband and wife, to this word. 1 Corinthians 7:4. The wife does not have authority over her own body, but the husband does. And likewise, the husband does not have authority over his own body, but the wife does. And the early part of the verse says, let the husband render to his wife the affection due her, and likewise also the wife to her husband. The Bible says that sexuality, the relationship between a man and a woman in marriage, the intimate relationship of sex, is that which God has given to us, and it is not optional in a marriage relationship, for the husband doesn't have the power of his body, but his wife does, and the wife doesn't have the power of her body, but the husband does. And then notice what it says in verses 8 and 9 of 1 Corinthians chapter 7. But I say to the unmarried and to the widows, it is good for them if they remain even as I am. Paul is speaking, and he was single. But if they cannot exercise self-control, let them marry. Now listen carefully. For it is better to marry than to burn with passion. Your relationship at home, your intimate relationship with each other, husbands and wives, is the greatest protection you have for the security and the fidelity and the sanctity of your marriage. Don't use it as a tool for manipulation. Don't use it to get your own way. Remember what God says in His Word. I said it's for procreation and it's for protection. But here's where a lot of Christians don't understand. The Bible says it's for pleasure. I have to be careful here that I stay with the Word. So let me just stay with the Word. Proverbs 5 and verse 19, let me read it again. As a loving deer and a graceful doe, Let her breast satisfy you, pleasure you at all times, and always be intoxicated with her love. Now, this is Old Testament language. The doe has a graceful beauty in her face and form. And it's often used in the poetry of the Bible for the beauty of a woman. Now, we wouldn't say that today. You wouldn't walk up to your girlfriend and say, your face is like a doe. I mean, you wouldn't say that. But in biblical times, that was a way to describe beauty. Most of us city folks wouldn't know what the face of a doe looked like if it jumped right out to us. But in this passage, the word breasts is a word for the imagery of affection. And so these words from Proverbs tell us that there is to be pleasure between a husband and his wife in the intimate relationship that they sustain at home. And if you want a commentary on it, let me just introduce you briefly to one other book in the Old Testament that probably most of you haven't spent a lot of time reading. Also written by the man Solomon. It's called the Song of Solomon. Now, I want to tell you just a little bit about this book so you'll understand what I'm going to read here in a moment. Actually, the name for this book is the Song of Songs. That's what its real title is. According to the first verse of chapter 1 of the Song of Solomon, this is one of the 1,005 songs that Solomon composed, and this perhaps is the best of them all because it's called the Song of Songs. This is the best song. If we take this book at face value and interpret it in its normal sense, then we realize that this is the recounting of Solomon's courtship and his marriage to a Shulamite woman of unknown origin. It is included in the Bible to demonstrate God's intention for the romance and loveliness in marriage. The most precious of human relationships, it stands alongside the other classic scriptures which speak of love and marriage. In this book of poems, Solomon shares the words that pass between himself and the woman that he loves. These are intimate words shared by a husband with his wife, and then by the wife to her husband. So turn in your Bibles to Song of Solomon chapter 4 and verses 1 through 5. And listen to this. This is in the Bible. Behold, you are fair, my love. Behold, you are fair. You have dove's eyes behind your veil. Your hair is like a flock of goats. Again, we need the translation. I mean, I probably have seen somebody that I might describe that way, but not in the Old Testament way. Your hair is like a flock of goats going down from Mount Gilead. Your teeth are like a flock of shorn sheep which have come up from the washing, and every one of which bears twins. None is barren among them. Your lips are like the strand of scarlet, and your mouth is lovely. Your temples behind your veil are like a piece of pomegranate. Your neck is like the Tower of David built for an armory, on which hang 1,000 bucklers, all shields of mighty men. Your two breasts are like two fawns, twins of a gazelle, which feed among the lilies. Verse 7, you are all fair, my love, and there is no spot in you. Solomon, in the words of the Old Testament, telling his wife how sexually attractive she is and how much he loves her. Well, not to be outdone. She speaks to him. Now, guys, just ask yourself, what would happen if your wife shared these words with you at home? Listen now. From the 5th chapter and the 10th verse. My beloved is white and ruddy, chief among 10,000. His head is like the finest gold. His locks are wavy and black as a raven. His eyes are like doves by the rivers of water, washed with milk and fitly set. His cheeks are like a bed of spices, banks of scented herbs. His lips are lilies dripping liquid myrrh. His hands are rods of gold set with beryl. Here's one I like. His body is carved ivory. He's ripped. Inlaid with sapphires. Listen to this, man. His legs are pillars of marble set on bases of fine gold. Whoa. His countenance is like Lebanon, excellent as the cedars. His mouth is most sweet. Yes, he's altogether lovely, this my beloved and this my friend, O daughters of Jerusalem. Woo. I told my wife to pray for me today that I would not do anything I shouldn't do or say anything I shouldn't say. I just want you to know, we as Christians ought to have this understanding better than anyone else. Amen? God has given to us the wonderful privilege of marriage when it is experienced in the covenant of the marriage vows. There is nothing this side of heaven that is more beautiful and wonderful and exciting and pleasurable than the way of a man with his maiden. No wonder when God wanted to give an illustration of the relationship between Christ and the church, he could find no relationship that would express intimacy and joy and love that was any better than the relationship of a husband and his wife. And so the book of Proverbs tells us to enjoy the wife of our youth, the husband of our youth, and make this the happiness of our home, because God will honor it and God will cause us to have long and faithful relationships, and we can beat the statistics that everybody quotes to us all of the time. I was reading a book by Billy Graham, and he was talking in this book about the failure rate of marriages. And he was saying that marriages are failing between 1 out of 2 and 1 out of 3. And unfortunately, even among Christians, the rates are way too high. But then he said something that I'll never forget, and I want to share this with you, and I want to make this a challenge to all of us who are married here, to me and Donna, and to all of you and your husbands and wives. He said, you can take the failure rates from 1 to 3 and take them from 1 to 400 if you will do 3 things. How would you like to take the rate of failure in marriage as it relates to you and move it out of the 1 to 3 ratio and take it to 1 out of 400? All you got to do is 3 things. Here they are. Number one, worship regularly together as a couple. Come to church together, worship together as a couple. That's the first one. That may be the easiest of the three. Here's the second one. Read the Bible together regularly as a couple. When I talk to Christians, I know how hard that is with our schedules. We're going every which way. But, you know, if you really thought about the fact that it was going to protect your marriage to a 400-to-1 ratio, wouldn't you want to do it? Find some way, even if it's just for a few moments, to read your Bibles together as a couple. And of course, the third one is the hardest of all. Pray together as a couple. And Dr. Graham said that if you will do those 3 things, you can take your marriage out of the ratio of 1 to 3 failure and put it into the ratio of 1 out of every 400. And why wouldn't we want to do that? I challenge you as couples, hear the word of God. Listen to what God says to you. You can have a great marriage and a marriage filled with joy, but protect that marriage with regular attendance at worship and come together as much as you can and sit together. We've lost the art of sitting together as families. We're so splintered up, it even affects us on Sunday. And then read the Bible together, even if it's just a chapter out of a devotional, something that you can share together, and then pray together. And man, I want to tell you something. Praying together is the hardest thing for us. A lot easier for a wife who longs for a husband to pray with her, but it's hard for a husband to do it because somehow prayer is the declaration of our dependence, and most of us don't like to declare that we're dependent at all. But what a joy it can be when you pray together as a couple. And what a wonderful thing it can be to know I've put my marriage in this safe house of prayer and worship and the Word of God.
11: Amen. Amen. Say, friends, we are very excited about the resource that we have selected for the month of August. In the midst of all of the discussion of Israel, all of the other things that are going on in this country where anti-Semitism is raising its ugly head, how vitally important it is for Christians to know what does the Bible say about Israel and our role of response to Israel. One thing we know for sure, we're to pray for the peace of Israel. But oh, the Bible is so full of material to help us know what our attitude should be toward this little nation in the Mideast. I've written about it in the book God's Heart for Israel and why it should have a place in your heart too. Cheers for the asking. When you send your gift this month, ask for the book and we'll send it right to you. Thank you.
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1: Stewarding your sexuality is not just for single people. I'm Shauna Beyer with you here at Moody Radio, and I had the privilege of growing up in the church. And the message around sexuality was, if you're single, don't have sex. And if you're married, do. And that leaves a lot of ambiguity as to what sex should look like within marriage. Is everything within marriage pure? Good? God's plan? Julie Slattery is one of my favorite voices on this subject because she talks about how it's our responsibility to steward our sexuality, not just as a single person, but within our marriage as well. God loves you so much. He wants to lead you in absolutely every area of your life. Ask Him to lead you in your sexuality. Ask Him to show you what He desires for this and every area of your life, and He'll lead you. He'll show you what leads to your flourishing.
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22: Fasting is a redirection of our appetites away from the temporary things that never satisfy us in the end and attaching onto the eternal, infinite, all-satisfying delights of who God is.
23: Welcome to Living Hope with Pastor Philip Miller. I'm Pastor Larry McCarthy, and we're so glad you joined us for this series through the Sermon on the Mount. Now, Pastor Philip, I don't think a lot of us think of fasting as a way to delight in God. So help us out here. What are we missing?
24: Yeah, well, when we catch Jesus' vision for fasting, we realize that fasting is less about what we're saying no to and what we're being called to say yes to. It's less about saying no to the meal or the food or the bread. And it's more about saying yes to the presence and the resources and the abiding grace of our God, to be more in his presence, to attend to his goodness in our lives, to draw strength from his word so that he increasingly becomes the portion that we're living for and the one we long for. So it's less about saying no to the food. It's more about saying yes to the presence, the goodness, the grace of our God and what that does in our life. We live from his presence. His word is life to us. And so as we increasingly attend to the spiritual side of our lives, we find that that is really fulfilling and enriching in really amazing ways. And God gives us more of himself. And that's the point. We say no to food to say yes to God.
23: Now, stay tuned after the message because Pastor Philip is going to share more of his own personal experience with fasting. But let's go now to the pulpit of the Moody Church for part three of the sermon, When You Fast. Grab your Bibles. We're in Matthew chapter 6, verses 16 through 18.
22: Fasting is spiritually helpful in starving the flesh, starving the flesh. In fasting, we're learning to say no to our appetites. We're learning to say no to our appetites. Just think of how many of our problems in life relate to our inability to say no to our appetites. Sexual temptations, anger problems, gossip, credit card debt, self-medication, addictions, impulse buying. Friends, if we could learn to say no to our appetites, to gain mastery over our own bodies, to show our bodies who's boss, it would change everything, wouldn't it? And in fasting, don't you see, what we're doing is we're training ourselves to say no to our appetites, to our desires. And if we can learn to say no to pizza, it is Chicago. If we can learn to say no to pizza, maybe we can learn to say no to anger. Maybe we can learn to say no to lust. Maybe we can learn to say no to the things that have us wrapped around, the things that are wrapped around our neck. Friends, fasting is like going to the gym. You're building spiritual muscles to gain mastery in one area, which will then help you gain mastery in another area. So you start with food and one meal, and then you learn to say no, and then that helps you in other areas. In Romans chapter 7, verse 19, Paul describes the conflict of desires that we understand how this feels. He says, I don't do the good thing I want to do, and the thing I don't want to do, I keep on doing it. I mean, how many of us can relate to that? All the good intentions that we can't execute on and the stuff that we know we shouldn't do, and we keep going back there, and then we go, why did I do that? Here's the reason. Our strongest desires are not always our deepest desires. Our strongest desires are not always our deepest desires. We might have the deep desire to be healthy and fit, but our strongest desire is for ice cream, right? We may have a deep desire to spend time with Jesus in the morning, but our strongest desire is to sleep in. Our deepest desire may be to live holy under the Lord, but our strongest desire is to feel happy right now. Friends, so much of our lives hinges right here in the world of desires. Which desire do we feed? Which desire do we cultivate? Which desire do we satisfy? And it compounds. Galatians 5, 16 to 24 says this, "But I say, walk by the Spirit, and you will not gratify the desires of the flesh." Do you hear that language? "For the desires of the flesh are against the Spirit, and the desires of the Spirit are against the flesh. For these are opposed to each other to keep you from doing the things you want to do." So part of the Holy Spirit's job is to live in you and cultivate new desires so you learn to not do what you want to do. This is why you have the Holy Spirit. If you don't have the Holy Spirit, you can't do this. It's why you go to Barnes & Noble or wherever books are sold today, and the self-help section is huge, and people buy 20 of them, and they keep buying more because they don't ultimately work. You cannot ultimately change the deep desires of your life until the Holy Spirit drops in and comes alive and gives you new desires and teaches you to walk with Him. Paul keeps on going. "But if you are led by the Spirit, you are not under law. Now the works of the flesh are evident." This is the long list of bad things. "Sexual immorality, impurity, sensuality, idolatry, sorcery, enmity, strife, jealousy, fits of anger, rivalries, dissensions, divisions, envy, drunkenness, orgies, and things like these." What are all of those things? Things that we desire, we run amok, they're out of control living. "I warn you," Paul says, "as I warned you before, those who do such things will not inherit the kingdom of God." That's not where the kingdom of God is, friends. "But the fruit of the Spirit is love, joy, peace, patience, kindness, goodness, faithfulness, gentleness, self-control. And against such things there's no law. And all those who belong to Christ Jesus," listen, "have crucified the flesh with its passions and desires." Paul says, if you follow Jesus, you will crucify the flesh with its desires in order that you might live to the Spirit, walk with Him in the new desires and the new heart of the kingdom of heaven. Now, how do you do that? Crucify, put to death, starve it. Put it away. Apart from Christ, friends, we are dominated by our desires. We're ruled by our bodies. We're slaves to our appetites. We just live from one appetite to the next. But then Christ, by the power of His Spirit, sets us free to die to sin, to live to Christ, to crucify the desires of our flesh, that we might live for the desires of the Spirit. And don't you see, when fasting is all about leaning into this spiritual reality, we starve the flesh, we're regaining mastery over our bodies so that we might live in the freedom of the Spirit of God, free from the tyranny of our appetites. Because fasting is spiritually helpful in feasting on God. That's the other part of this. Starving the flesh, feasting on God. When we fast, friends, we're knocking out the supports that food, comfort, and satisfaction normally provide in our lives. It's amazing how quickly we become hangry, isn't it? Am I the only one that gets hangry? It's like a thing. My wife sometimes says, you know what, you need to go eat something. Okay, fine. We get all stressed out when we don't have our food and our comforts. And we say, look, it's not really me, I was just hungry. Do you realize that is who you are? If you strip away all your comfortable life, that's the monster that you are, right? Like, just be, that's really us. It's amazing how much of our goodness isn't. It's just comfortable. It's not sanctification. I was just full. I was satiated. I'm not Christ-like. I was just comfortable. I'm not spirit-filled. I'm just full. Friends, fasting knocks out all those supports so that we learn to rest on God, to feast on Him, in our hunger to look to Him who satisfies, in our aching to look to Him who is our comforter, in our desperation to look for to Him who is our provider, in our emptiness to look to Him who is our portion, in our weakness to look to Him who is our strength. Fasting is a redirection of our appetites away from the temporary things that never satisfy us in the end and attaching onto the eternal, infinite, all-satisfying delights of who God is. Or better yet, fasting isn't really about appetite suppression at all. It's about the cultivation of our appetites, the right appetites, not the trivial appetites for sex and drink and food, but the deep appetites for glory and majesty and beauty and holiness and splendor and love and goodness. Fasting is, in fact, feasting. It's feasting. It's delighting ourselves in the Lord. It's gorging upon His goodness. It's imbibing His presence. It's rejoicing in His love and life. It is exulting in His glory. Psalm 16:11, in your presence, O God, our fullness of joy, and at your right hand our pleasures forevermore. That's appetite language. Oh, taste and see that the Lord is good. Psalm 34:8, Jesus says, I am the bread of life. He who comes to me will not hunger. He who believes in me will not thirst. John 6:35, abide in me. And you will bear much fruit. John 15. Friends, fasting is feasting. It is the unleashing of our soul's endless appetite upon the infinitely satisfying entree of God Himself. Our Father, who is our life, the Son, who is our sustenance, and the Spirit, who is our greatest desire. The triune God, friends, is the source and substance and satisfaction of our souls. In fasting, we learn what David meant in Psalm 73:26, when he said, my flesh and my heart may fail, but God is the strength of my heart and my portion forever. Amen? So what's the takeaway? I worked really hard on

0: Do a juice fast. Don't get legalistic about this. Start with dinner. This is how I do it. Start with dinner. Don't eat after dinner, because when you wake up in the morning, you're halfway done. Right? 12 hours, baby. Look what I just did. Yeah. Then you just skip one meal at a time. You skip breakfast, and then you kind of go a little bit. Oh, skip lunch. Oh, skip dinner. Oh, you did it. You did it. It's that easy. Some of you might want to try multi-day fasts. I wouldn't start there, though. Start with one meal. Just start skipping breakfast. If you do that routinely, skip lunch. Just start small. If you haven't been doing this, don't try to go whole hog on day one. That won't work. When the hunger pangs rise, use that as a prompt for prayer to redirect your attention to the spiritual dimension of who you are. God, be my sustenance, my strength. You are my portion, my deeper and greater desire. Help me to long for you like I long for this meal. Feast like Jesus. Open God's word, drink it in. Let God's word be the source of your strength. When you find yourself getting hangry, one of the things fasting does is it teaches us the things that control us. So let that help you see yourself. Why am I so cranky right now? Why am I so dependent on food for my Christian behavior when I ought to be reliant on the deep character of Christ that the Spirit is birthing in me? Pray that God would give you the strength to have power over your appetites, to have self-control in these moments, to find spiritual reserves of strength in the hardness of the moment. And if you find yourself like you just can't do it, like you just, like, I'm so mad and cranky and I'm being awful to everyone around me and it's just, I gotta eat something. Listen, treat yourself compassionately just like Christ treats you. It's baby steps. When my little kids were learning to walk, they took like one step and fell down. And I never scolded them because I was just proud that they were making the effort. That's your Father. He's just glad you're making the effort. If you're trying to walk in obedience, He's delighted. So don't be hard on yourself. The goal is not guilt, it's freedom.
1: 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I'm Pastor Larry McCarthy. Now, before we just jump into our discussion today, I just want to let you know that it's faithful partners like you that make this program possible each day. And as our way of saying thank you for your gift today, we've got a resource that we'd be thrilled to send to you. 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We're so glad you've joined us today as we explore all the ways fasting can make us more like Christ. And Pastor Philip, I think this is a brave thing that you're doing, but I want you to share with our listeners today how God has used fasting in your life, in your personal life.
2: Yeah, so it's interesting. I grew up in church and we would read about other people fasting, but it was never sort of impressed upon me. At least I never picked it up that this was something I was supposed to do. And so really, this is something I've learned in the middle of my adult life, that this is actually something that Jesus intends for my freedom to call me to fasting. Okay. And to use this spiritual tool that He's given to us. And so I'm late to the party, but I'm figuring it out, you know, in real life. And so there's some things I've learned in through fasting. One of them is this really helped me appreciate the fact that God is utterly, He's not contingent. He has all the resources that He needs in Himself. He's utterly self-sufficient. And we're not like that.
1: That's right.
2: We are contingent beings. We need food or we get cranky. We need water or we get really thirsty and parched and our energy gets low. And like we need a lot of things to come along and shore us up and make sure we're okay. Mm-hmm. And so fasting actually shows you your weakness, your frailty, your contingency. And in contrast, you just realize God doesn't have any of that. He doesn't need us. He doesn't need the world. He's not reliant on anyone. The Father, Son, and Holy Spirit, all the resources of the Trinity. He has

0: everything within himself that he needs. It's one of the most beautiful things about God. And he's so different than the creation. And so it helps us worship, I think, a little bit. The other thing is, it also, as you hear that, you realize how frail you are, how susceptible you are. Like I get so cranky when I don't have food. I get irritable. I get short with people. I'm not very patient. I tend to like quickly lash out. That's I think a very normal thing when you're resource depleted.
1: We hear you, brother. There are people saying amen.
0: So, but here's what's, I realize that's not when I'm in my regular life and I'm not like that. It's just because I have food. It's not because I'm sanctified. It's not because I'm holy. I'm taking on the character of Christ. I'm just comfortable.
1: Mm.
0: But now in fasting, I start to see my soul a little bit more clearly. I realize how much I need the redemption, the sanctification of God. It presses me in. I'm like, God, help me. Help me to be patient when I'm not patient. Help me to live by the Spirit. You be my sustenance. You be my strength. You be my portion. It teaches me how much I'm addicted to the world and to food and all the things that make life joyous, but I get addicted to them. And I'm not nearly as hungry for the things of God. It shows me my appetites and how messed up they can be. So then to realize that God is always like the spiritual side of my life. When I'm fasting or doing Sabbath or anything like that, where I'm deliberately stepping out of the regular rhythm and I'm attending to the presence of God, and I realize I hear his voice. I know how good that is for my soul. And I realize how much he really is my life. He's like that all the time. He's always available. But I just so often neglect him because there's something pressing and it feels urgent and I just run after it. Mm-hmm. And I'm just realizing like God is always there, ready to pour his life, his grace, his presence, his voice into my life. And yet so often I'm not attentive.
1: Mm-hmm.
0: And it's, so these are, again, they're just little lessons, but they're deep soul work that I don't think would happen in my soul in the same way if I wasn't actually learning to do what Jesus says, when you fast, do this. So I think we know wherever we obey Jesus is good for us.
1: Amen.
0: And it's true in this case. And I can say that's true in my own experience. I'm really glad I finally gave it a try.
1: What a powerful testimony. Most people will relate to fasting because something is so critical, so hopeless that they fast because it's difficult. But you've talked about how just making it a part of the discipline in our lives to not only expose our weakness, but draw us closer to God. So I think some of our listeners, though, may be saying, yeah, listen, I'm still uncomfortable. It just still seems so overwhelming to me. Brother, let's encourage them today.
0: Yeah. I would just say, try to start small. Start small. Start with one meal. Start with a small fast. If you're not used to it, it takes some muscle to, you know, memory to build up to actually learn how to do it. And so I would say start small, but come up with a plan. Just say, when do you want to do it? Pick a day. I find it easier to start it at dinner. So don't eat after dinner, close the kitchen. And then in the morning, you're halfway there, right? Cause it's been like 12 hours. And then, so then skip breakfast. That might be a good way to go. Get all the way to lunch, but feel those hunger pangs in the morning and use that time to attend to the presence of God. Some of us have medical conditions and we shouldn't mess up our blood sugar too much or whatever. So you can do a juice fast or things like that. There's ways to stair step toward this, but I think, again, it's just, we got to take Jesus seriously. He expects us to do this. And I think he has good things in store for us if we will obey him. So let's just do it. Let's do it.
1: When you fast, the word says, beloved, I hope you're encouraged today. You know, my friends, fasting isn't about doing one more thing on your checklist. It's about cultivating a desire to truly know Christ above everything else. 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
2: When she was asked about her time in prison, she said, "It was wonderful." I'm Shauna Beyer with you here at Moody Radio. And in the book, When Faith is Forbidden, Todd Nettleton tells the story of Sister Tong. She spent 6 months in a Chinese prison for hosting house church. And when he asked her what that time in prison was like, she didn't talk about her suffering. She actually said it was a wonderful time. Wonderful. She said that Jesus was so close to her in that prison cell. And women who didn't know him were coming to her and asking about Jesus. I don't know, but I think if I was in prison, I probably would have been praying, "God, get me out of here." And maybe she did. I don't actually know. But God gave her something so beautiful in that time. He gave her himself, and it filled her with so much joy that she actually refers to it as wonderful. Whatever you're facing today, your joy is not found in your circumstances. It's found in Jesus, who's right here with you right now.
3: 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This is Ken Ham, author of the new book, One Blood, The Biblical Answer to Racism. This week, we've learned that work is a good thing, designed by God from the beginning for us to do. But we also saw that because of sin, work is hard. But even in a cursed and groaning world, our work can bring glory to God. When we use the physical abilities, talents, and the intellect God has given us, we bring glory to Him. In our work, we're copying our Creator who made and sustains the universe. When we work with the attitude that we're serving the Lord no matter what we do, we bring glory to Him. Even though work is hard, we can find joy in our jobs as we seek to glorify our Creator by doing our jobs well.
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0: History tells us about the rise and fall of many powerful evil leaders. So who's the ultimate evil leader, the one the Bible calls the abomination of desolation in the book of Daniel? How will we recognize him? That's our focus today on Truth for Life as Alistair Begg continues our study in Daniel chapter 11.
1: Verses 21 to 35 were focused on the historical character Antiochus Epiphanes. We also try to help one another by pointing us in the direction of secular history so that we could see that what is prophesied here is actually recorded in secular records as having taken place. But now that we come to verse 36, we face a question that runs through all of the commentators. And the question is, does verse 36 and this king still refer to Antiochus Epiphanes, who has been the focus of our attention for the last 15 verses? And if it doesn't, does it refer to someone else? And if it refers to someone else, to whom does it then refer? I take it that what is being pointed out is that it is introducing us to another person, to another king, indeed to another period of time. Now again, you're sensible people, you must examine the scriptures on your own. But I'm going to take it that from 36 on, we're introduced to some period of time between the days of Antiochus Epiphanes and the end of history as we know it. All right? So all the way along, we're going all the way to verse 35, and the prophecy is concerned with all these different things. And I'm suggesting to you that, and there's disagreement over this, some say that verses 36 to 39 are still Antiochus. Some say that it is someone, it goes all over the place. But for me, I'm going to take it that what we have here is an indication of the very Antichrist who is the picture at the end of the age. Now, I say that because it is consistent with the way in which in verse 31 you have that phrase, that famous phrase, and they shall set up the abomination that makes desolate. This notion from 36 on is consistent with the way in which Jesus makes use of verse 31 from Daniel chapter 11 when he's speaking to his followers recorded in Mark 13 and in Matthew 24. This is Jesus in Matthew 24. So when you see the abomination of desolation spoken of by the prophet Daniel standing in the holy place, let the reader understand. And it's almost as if he recognizes that Daniel himself, who was the writer, didn't fully understand. So I'm suggesting to you that what we're going to take for the time being as the frame of reference is in keeping with what Jesus was saying himself. So I take it that verse 36, this king is not Antiochus. If it isn't, then who is it? Well, if you've done any of this kind of study in the past, you know that historically he has been identified as all kinds of people and things. So for example, Calvin believed that this king was emblematic of the Roman Empire, not simply an individual, but an entity. Others throughout history have said that this fits Muhammad. That's what they said, because the animosity and the vitriol leveled against the people of God was embodied in that kind of way. And of course, the reformers, Calvin, Luther, and the rest of them, said that it looked very, very, very much like the papacy as they looked at what was going on. Now, all of these things are part and parcel of people's attempts at saying, well, what do we have here in verses 36 to 39? If what we have is the embodiment, if you like, of evil opposition to God personified, then it's no surprise that various figures throughout history should have been viewed as fitting the description. So the prototype, if you like, as we said this morning in Antiochus Epiphanes, has then been re-represented throughout history. But eventually, it forms up in an individual. Here we have, says Alec Mutia, the eschatological personage of whom even Antiochus is but a pale reflection. Here we have the ultimate rebel, the Antichrist, the man of sin. And what is then described in the verses that follow tie in with that designation. Now, we're not going to work our way through it painstakingly, but just notice what we're told of this king. First of all, he will do as he wills. He will do as he pleases. In other words, complete autonomy, complete self-absorption. Now, this picture is not new to us because we've seen, if you like, charcoal sketches of this kind of thing as we've gone through Daniel already. All of these things, if you like, pointing forward to this final picture. He will exalt himself. He will magnify himself above every god. Now, this is one of the reasons I don't think it's Antiochus, because Antiochus, as much as he had a fat head and put his picture on his coinage, nevertheless, he still worshipped Zeus. And he was concerned that others in his kingdom did the same thing. This character has no concern for any other god himself. He is, if you like, God. And he will speak astonishing things against the God of gods. But you will notice that he will only prosper until the indignation or the wrath is accomplished, for what is decreed shall be done. And that again, as we saw this morning, is just one of these little hints in the text to remind the reader that God is sovereign over these things. The lie, if you like, and the pursuit of the lie, it takes on monstrous dimensions. What is the lie? Well, it's the lie of the devil in Genesis 3. Now, the only reason that God has told you this about this tree is because he knows that you will be like God. You don't have to listen to him. And the great appeal of that is an appeal which runs throughout all of history. And each of us has a temptation to megalomania to our own degree and in our own little context. And here, in this moment of great animosity, this character is revealed. He shall pay no attention to the gods of his fathers or to the one beloved by women. In other words, he's the greatest. He combines blasphemy with inhumanity. And they are revealed in this horrible figure. It's no surprise, is it, that this kind of notion that has run throughout Daniel has been described in beastly-like activity. The individual has often been described as a beast, whatever that beast might be. And here, in the blasphemy of the person and in the inhumanity of the person, and in the magnifying of himself, you find these things. Then we're told that he will honor the god of fortresses instead of these. In other words, power and might and control are his great deifying feature. Warfare and political favors combine in order to draw people around himself. And he will then deal in this realm. And those who are prepared to acknowledge him, verse 39, he will load up with honor. It made me think of certain political figures in the 20th century whom everybody described as very, very nice, if you ever met them. Tremendously nice, very nice. Never met anybody who didn't like them, didn't meet anybody, even if they were politically opposed to them. It's amazing the power of flattery. It's amazing. And this evil empire is not simply identified by an animosity that comes at you with all of the intentions of aggravation, but actually may be sustained and developed, making rulers over many and divvying up the prizes for a price that he will charge. Then we come to verse 40, and at the time of the end. Now this phrase again, as you go back through your text, you will find it. I take it that it refers to the last period before the end of time, at the time of the end. the last period before the end of time, before the end of history as we know it. I find that a very difficult thing to get my head around. I find it a perplexing notion, the idea that there will be an end to history as we know it, that it will come to an end. Because you don't think of things really coming to an end. You think of your life eventually coming to an end. But history itself, as we know it, being wrapped up, that God will eventually intervene as he's done before and will bring everything to a complete denouement. Now, this is where it gets really, really hard for me, and I'll just tell you this and then illustrate it for you. At the time of the end, the king of the south shall attack him, but the king of the north shall rush upon him like a whirlwind. What is this? And with chariots and horsemen and with many ships. Well, if we're going to read this literalistically, right? Literalistically, not just literally, but literalistically, then we have to face the fact that chariots and horsemen and ships will be the weapons of conflict in the last days, right? So that although we now are dealing in weapons of mass destruction, although the idea of the end of the age is conceived of, and understandably so in our minds, in terms of our contemporary grasp of the world, if we take this passage literalistically, then we have to conclude that in these final battles at the end of the age, it's actually going to involve horses and chariots and ships. Now, you're sensible people. Figure it out for yourselves. I don't think it's likely. It might be. Because you see, and here I'm going to quote my big brother, this fails, such an interpretation fails to see that prophetic visions view the future in terms of the contemporary. So, for example, if 30 years ago we talked about how it was going to be, and people would communicate with one another, and we would say, and they're going to send these amazing faxes to one another, and there will be faxes, and if you go back another 85 or 90 years, and there will be telephones and so on, and then we wrote about that into the future, the people who are now living in our age, you said, faxes? What's a fax? Right? And telephones, where you put money in. But that would be the only way that you would write, you would convey the future in contemporary terms. And presumably that's what's happening here. And so that understanding requires the recognition of symbolism. And as soon as anybody mentions symbolism, somebody gets really upset. Because it sounds like, oh, symbolism, that means you're not taking it literally. No, I would be taking it literally, but not literalistically, if in point of fact, this is representative of that which was conceived in that time. Because even among the people who favor a generally literal interpretation of this passage, it's not uncommon for the kingdom of the north to be interpreted as one of today's superpowers. Okay? So someone will say, and the kingdom of the north is. And then depending on who the flavor of the month is, they say, and this is, they're coming from the north, and there was someone on the east, and that was the Soviet Union, but they got disbanded, so we've moved it now to the north, to North Korea. And you hear them on the television all the time. And if you're sitting listening to, you know, where did that come from? And actually, I think it came from a fertile imagination. It's not difficult to do. And so the kingdom of the north is then interpreted as a superpower, and that kind of interpretation then has tanks instead of chariots. Well, you say you're doing the same thing here. No, I'm not saying it's anything. I'm just saying this, that such an interpretation, like superpowers and tanks, already assumes that the language is understood symbolically and not literally. Otherwise, how do you get to a superpower from the king of the north? How do you get to a tank out of a chariot? Because you've actually said what I'm suggesting is the case. Now, this is where it gets really tough. if you didn't think it was tough before. And this is where you're going to have to be really patient with me and with everybody else that you don't like and with whom you disagree over these things. Because what then follows here is just completely bewildering. Because you have these earthly powers jockeying for position. Opposition to this individual only exacerbates this dark, furious character who's to destroy and to devote to destruction. And the battle is pictured once again in terms of ancient geography. How else are we going to understand this? I suppose absolutely for what it says. And tens of thousands shall fall, and they will be delivered out of his hand, and Edom and Moab and the main part of the Ammonites. Okay. Now, who were Edom, Moab, and the Ammonites? They were enemies of Israel. All right? The glorious land at this point was Palestine. After Christ's coming, the national and geographical boundaries of the kingdom were exploded because Jesus was sending his followers out into all the world to make disciples of all nations so that the company that would be put together, that would be assembled, that would be opposed by the Antichrist would be the church. And where would the church be? Not somewhere in near Egypt. The church would be in the entire world, all over the place. And the focus of the Antichrist's perspective would be on the people of God. Therefore, when we study this, we have to do something with it. Edom, Moab, and Ammon were enemies of Israel. That, I take it, is why he would not be opposing them. Because if you update it to what I'm saying, the Antichrist is not going to attack those who are attacking the church. Those who are attacking the church, those who are the enemies of the people of God, will be the allies of the Antichrist. Now, verses 42 and 43 tell us that almost nothing is able to stop him as he moves ahead. He shall stretch out his hand against the countries. The land of Egypt shall not escape. He'll become a ruler of the treasures and so on. And the Libyans and the Cushites shall follow in his train. Now, loved ones, I'm well aware of the fact that it is more than possible to take this as is. And you, again, I say to you, must deal with it as you choose. But you must notice that the big issue that is conveyed to us is that at the end of the day, when he pitches himself in the context of animosity to the people of God, all of a sudden, unexpectedly, but definitely, he will come to his end. And there will be none to help him. So, to the extent that we stand far enough back from it to say, okay, well, we can disagree over Edom and we can disagree over chariots and so on. But what can we not disagree on? We cannot disagree on the fact that the animosity, the vitriolic hatred against the people of God will reach a final cataclysmic reality before the end of time, before the resurrection of the people of God, before Jesus wraps things up. And that, again, we have anticipated as we've gone through the book. In chapter 7, remember, the court will sit in judgment and his dominion will be taken away to be consumed and destroyed to the end. And the kingdom and the dominion and the greatness of the kingdoms under the whole heaven shall be given to the people of the saints of the Most High. In other words, we can be absolutely confident that the Antichrist will end, not with a bang, but with a whimper. He won't go out with a bang. Eventually, he will be completely neutralized. Why? Because God is God. Because Christ is King. Because he's working everything out according to the eternal counsel of his will. And when we find ourselves immersed in the details, which is fun to do, and staying up late at night arguing the pros and cons of different interpretations, which is also quite fun to do, we have to make sure that we don't miss the wood for the trees or the trees for the wood. That Daniel was not writing this so that a group of people on the east side of Cleveland could get involved in these really esoteric discussions with one another about the intricate details of the end of Daniel 11. He was writing it in order that the people in his day who were being hammered, who were being devastated, who were tempted to believe that the whole thing had gone south on them and that there was no future for them, he was writing to them in order that they might be assured that this God, who by his purposes had brought them into the extremity of their exile, and who by his goodness had brought them out into the opportunity of rebuilding, was the same God who was going to bring to fruition the promises that he had made, and finally in the one who was to come. And when that one came, he was then opposed. He was then crucified. He was then buried. But God raised him up. The Spirit was poured out on the church. The church sets out to do what it's to do. And what happens? Immediately persecution. Immediately hatred. Immediately the church is opposed. Stephen is stoned. What's happening? It's all Genesis 3. It's all the continued struggle between that which God has ordained and that which is in opposition to him. And at the most fundamental and basic level, it is the struggle in each of our hearts. Because by nature, we want to be our own God. We want to have absolute autonomy. We want to be able to decide what we're going to do, with whom we're going to do it, when we're going to do it. And we don't want anybody, no God, telling us anything at all, and certainly not from that book, the Bible. So the spirit of the Antichrist is endemic in the heart of man. That which has been charcoal sketched throughout the book reaches this full, horrible technicolor portrait in the person of the one who is to come. But again, I go back to my favorite hymn for the evening, which we're not going to sing. So be it, Lord. So be it, Lord. Thy throne shall never, like earth's proud empires, pass away. Your kingdom stands and grows forever, till all your children own its sway. And it's for that reason that we do what Jesus said to do. We're not here to revere his memory. We're here to celebrate his presence. We're here to affirm his resurrection. And we desperately need God to enable us to live out what it means to hold to these things with confidence, with conviction, and yet with a genuine sense of compassion, so that others might come to love Jesus too.
2: 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Thanks for listening today. So what is going to happen at the end of the world? 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
3: When I chose to forgive her, I walked away freer. I'm Shauna Byer with you here at Moody Radio. You know, you can look totally fine on the outside and be carrying something in your heart that quietly distances you from other people and from God. I recently noticed I was with someone and I was being very guarded. You know, I was being polite and cordial, but just not genuinely there. And so I asked God why I was acting that way, and he showed me I needed to forgive something. The next day, I just prayed this really simple prayer that I use when I forgive, and it's, I choose to forgive blank for blank, even though it made me feel blank. It's super simple, yeah, but it's not easy. Because forgiveness isn't a feeling, it's a decision to stop carrying someone else's offense. And God doesn't command forgiveness to burden you. He commands forgiveness to set you free. So today, ask God if there's someone you need to forgive. Choose to release them, and you will walk away free.
4: People often ask, if God loves us so much and has all that power, why do we still go through hard times? Dr. Tony Evans says there's an answer to that question, even though we may not like it. He'll tell us more as we spend 2 minutes with Tony.
5: Why does God take his people through the wilderness? Where God leads you. He's in front of you, directing you into a dry spot. Dry financially, dry relationally, dry academically, dry emotionally, dry circumstantially, because that's the nature of the wilderness. In the wilderness, he has one lesson and one lesson alone. The lesson in the wilderness is you can't make it without me. I'm going to let you go hungry so that you know I'm the source of your food. I'm going to let you go thirsty so that you know I'm the source of your water. I'm going to let you not see things work out so that you are reminded you don't own a thing. And if it wasn't for me, you wouldn't eat, you wouldn't drink, your shoes would wear out, you would not make it if it were not for me. He says the wilderness is on purpose. And it's on purpose to position you with the right mentality. God knows our propensity to forget that we are stewards of what he gives. We are dependent on him. And so he sets up wilderness reminders.
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12: friends. Welcome to another exciting edition of Equipped with Chris Brooks. I'm so thrilled you joined me today. Do me a favor, strap on your seatbelt. We're going to navigate through the contours of culture, as always, with the lens of the biblical worldview on. But before we do that, let me remind you, this is the day that the Lord has made. He's given it as a gift so that you and I can rejoice and be glad in it. So let's do just that. Let's follow the words of the Apostle Paul. Let's rejoice in the Lord always. And again, I say rejoice. Well, our culture is at an inflection point, a point of pretty mass confusion and disillusionment on what it means to be a man. Recently, you may have seen a lot of discussion lately around the question of what it means to be a woman. What is a woman? How do you define that? It's part and parcel with the sexual revolution we're going through right now. A lot of conversation around transgenderism and identity. But lost in that conversation is the equally important question to answer, and that is, what is a man? What are the virtues of masculinity? Is manhood and masculinity, are they different? What roles are we meant to play? One of the byproducts, the unintentional consequences of the early movements for women's rights and empowerment, which I think early on was really healthy, but ultimately got pretty distorted. One of the byproducts of that was we began to focus in on boys and men less and less. And we left a very ambiguous cultural moment. We let it emerge, and we have a lot of young men who now are wondering, what does it mean to be a man? And our culture is all too happy to give us false answers for that. So there are a lot of false images that are out there, counterfeit images, if you will. But praise God that he has given us his word in flesh, Jesus, his written word, the Bible, to give us a blueprint for his design on what authentic masculinity looks like. So today, I want to focus in on having a conversation around that. I got a phenomenal resource for you, but I always want to invite you to be a part of this moment, a part of this conversation. So we are live right now, and here's what I want to do. In particular, if you, like me, are preparing your boys for the fall, going back to school, you're going to deal with a lot of stuff. They're going to be bombarded with a lot of stuff. So why don't we get ahead of it and pray for them right now? If you have sons that you would like for us to pray for, in particular, young adult, teenage boys, I'd love to pray with you. Now, I'm open to pray for sons for across the age spectrum. So whether they're old or young, don't hesitate in giving us a call. But I, in particular, am thinking about young adult boys, teenage boys. Man, what a world they're growing up in. And they need to understand God's design for authentic masculinity. So if you're listening to us right now, why don't you give us a call? Maybe you got a son who's going through bullying. Man, my heart breaks around that. Maybe you got a son who's going through identity struggles, relational struggles, struggling to make friends, confused about what's true and his relationship with God. Why don't you give us a call? 877-LIVE-675 is the number. We're live here right now. 877-548-3675. I'm holding a great book in my hand. It's called Authentic Masculinity. It's subtitled Leaving Behind the Counterfeits for God's Design. And it's written by Seth Trout. A little bit about Seth. He's been pastoring since 2010. Been married since 2013. Has two awesome kids and is the son of a PE teacher and a preschool teacher. He finished his doctorate in 2021, where his research focused in on human body, gender, and digital technology. Seth joins me now. Hey, brother, how are you?
13: Hey, Chris, thanks for having me. I'm doing great. Excited to chat.
12: How's the family, and how are the good people of your phenomenal church?
13: Our church is having a great time. We just broke ground on expanding the building, which is fun and terrible at the same time.
12: Yeah.
13: And my kids are doing great. You know, first grade, preschool, little kid basketball life. It's a real joy.
12: Well, grateful for Arnwood Church right in the Phoenix metro area. there in Arizona. What a great testimony you guys have, and you're the teaching pastor over there. So thanks for doing that and creating content for all of us. And this most recent resource is absolutely phenomenal. I just want to start with defining terms because I think it's important. You open up the book by going back in time to your childhood, the first time you were challenged with the thought of or someone saying to you, hey, be a man or man up. Kind of take us back to some of the early moments where you were challenged with this thought and the false counterfeit ideas that came out of that.
13: Yeah, I grew up with two parents who loved the Lord, loved each other, and loved us. I'm the oldest of four kids. My dad's a traditionally masculine dude. He's a PE teacher, sports, fit. My mother, feminine, hospitable. And so this idea of like being a man never really crossed my mind. I just kind of thought, oh, I'll grow up to be like my dad and he seems secure in his identity. But then kind of early puberty, early adolescence, I remember being at a buddy's house. We're just playing some video games and he said, hey, do you want to see some porn? And I hadn't heard that word before, but the way he said it sounded a little seditious, a little sneaky. And so I said, no, I don't know. It just made me uncomfortable. And he said, oh, come on, be a man. And I thought, well, I'm a boy. I'm growing up to be a man. I want to be that. So sure. And that was my first exposure to pornography. And it was a real shameful experience, this idea. And so my first experience of don't be a boy, be a man equaled sexualize, objectify, and consume women. And those little early memories, I think it planted in other young men's minds as well. The next one was I was on the basketball team in middle school and a lot of the guys were jumping up, grabbed the nets, pulled themselves up. And I jumped up, grabbed around the net, tried to do a pull up to get to the rim and I couldn't do it. And all they're yelling at me, you know, be a man, fatty, you know, and they said some other expletives that didn't make it into the book, you know, because middle school boys talk like they do. Yeah. And all of a sudden it's like, oh, I'm weak. Maybe I'm not a man. And I hadn't thought about that before. And so the insecurity around manhood started to creep in early on. And I think that's somewhat related to the struggle of puberty in general. But I think especially I had a secure masculine dad, but he wasn't very proactive in helping me understand what it meant to be a godly man or to be a man, generally speaking.
12: Yeah. And I think that you combine what you went through, which I think is, you could probably exchange a million different folks who are listening to us right now with those stories, right? Because it's repeated again and again and again. I think you combine that with now the pressure to question whether or not you were ever meant to be a boy. Did my parents get this wrong? Am I a girl trapped in a boy's body? And I think a lot of what happens in our culture, and it's a spiritual dynamic, is predatory on our kids. And yet the answer has always been the truth of God's word, that we will know the truth and the truth will set us free. So you've written this book. Talk about the origin story of authentic masculinity and why you felt it was important to write this book right now.
13: Yeah, it really felt like a divine appointment. The way it began was I was teaching at our school's middle school winter camp, and I saw this batch of eighth grade boys all standing around laughing and giggling. And I just kind of swooped up on them and said, hey, what are you guys talking about? And they were laughing and they said, we're watching this video from this guy named Andrew Tate. And I'd never heard of him before. And he was saying these horrible things about women. I don't know if you've ever seen Andrew Tate. The hard thing about him is half of what he says, godly men say yes. He'll say things like, quit smoking weed, get out of your mom's basement, work hard. And you're like, yeah. These slothful young men need to hear this. And then the next thing he says is, marriage is a trap designed to domesticate men who used to be wild. You need to sow your genetic legacy and have kids with as many women as possible. And if a woman doesn't listen to you, you just need to give her the backhand. And it's like this really Genghis Khan,
12: wow,
13: abusive, whatever toxic masculinity is, he's kind of the focal point of it. And I remember seeing these boys watch this and I'm going, what do you guys think about this? Like, oh, we just think it's funny. And I said, yeah, but that's affecting you, right? Like it's not just entertainment. Like that's bleeding. And they're like, no, it's just funny. And then later that week, or actually later that month, one of my buddies who leads a church right by Arizona State University has a huge college group of guys going to his church, called me and said, "Hey, we're having this Andrew Tate problem with the young men in our church. These college age kids, new or immature believers, are all kind of in on this Andrew Tate thing. Can you come give a talk on why Andrew Tate sucks?" That was the prompt he gave me. And so I was like, well, fortunately, just as of 2 weeks ago, I'm familiar with who that guy is. And so I was going to try to serve these guys. And so I gave a talk on it, which the structure of that talk ended up being the first half of the book. But after I gave that talk, I wrote it in an article, and then a publisher said, "Hey, this might be a book."
12: Yeah.
13: And it ended up becoming the book that was here. But it really was a pastoral burn that started with the eighth grade boys at my church.
12: Yeah. And you can name a number of people, and I'm not saying all of them are bad, but you can name a number of very popular cultural figures right now who rose to popularity trying to answer the question of what is a man, and having just droves of young guys attaching to their movements, because in the heart of every young man is a desire for definition, clarity, mission. And so I, on the one hand, think that the core longing that those boys who were watching Andrew Tate had is a genuine and authentic core longing. But what happens in our lives when we try to meet legitimate longings in illegitimate ways is we create unhealthy idols. And that's exactly why books like yours are needed, because the word of God takes captive those things, dethrones those things, and allows us to align ourselves with God's original design. Let's go to the phone lines real quickly. We'll do this throughout the conversation with Seth. Almeida is listening to me in Texas. Hey, Almeida, thank you so much for listening to Equip. I wanted to get you in before a break. How can we pray for you today?
14: Thank you so much, and I just love your show, and thanks for taking my call. But I wanted prayer for my grandson. He'll be 11 in a couple of days, and he has the long dreadlocks, and they are really thick and long, natural hair, and all in his face, and he doesn't like them, and neither do I. And he's concerned about the bullying because he'll be in sixth grade in an all sixth grade school district. Okay. And he's doing push-ups, and he already knows. So he's a grandma just trying to get built up, you know, for what may happen. So, we know to pray, but still, he's a little guy.
12: Well, you tell me his first name. Do you mind?
14: Oh, yeah, not at all. His name is Mark.
12: Mark. All right, I'm going to pray for Mark, but I want to read what Seth put on the back of his book. He says, what is the authentic vision we can share for masculinity? He goes on to say, this book is for men who want to know what it means to be a biblical masculine man. This book is for dads who are looking to invest in their sons in a scalable, shareable way. This book is for moms discipling sons. This book is for women who want to know if their boyfriend is husband material. This book is for pastors and youth leaders who want to speak with confidence into the world of counterfeits. So just know that this book is for you as well. I'm going to give you a copy of this complimentary. Sounds like you'll use it. And so you stay on the line. Our producer gets your information. Father, thank you for Almeida.

0: Christ. We ask it in Jesus' name. Amen and amen. Seth is going to be with me. For those of you who say, Chris Brooks, this is the book I've been waiting for. I need it to walk my boys through what it means to be a man. I need it for my own growth and material because I didn't have a dad or somebody to model it for me, or I'm a pastor and I need it to just lead my church. 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
0: Welcome back to Equip with Chris Brooks. So excited to have Seth Trott with me. He's written a great book, Authentic Masculinity, Leaving Behind Counterfeits for God's Designs. If you're looking for a great book for discipling a young man in your life, this is it. If you're looking for a book that you want to add to your library as a man, I'm constantly trying to add resources to my life that will help me to be the man that God's called me to be. If you're looking for that, can't recommend a better resource than Authentic Masculinity. It's for men of all ages, and not only for that, but for moms who are discipling boys, for women who care about the men in their life and really want to make sure single women get this book as well, as they're kind of evaluating, is this guy the husband material that I need? So why don't you find out more at equippedradio.org. Seth, let's define masculinity. What is masculinity?
5: Yeah, so maleness is a biological reality. Masculinity is how that maleness moves into spaces. And so it's what a man should feel like when he comes into the room. What comes with him? How does he change the temperature? And I take the first half of the book to actually define the masculinity in terms of four core virtues that are rooted in the reality of what it is to be a man, theologically speaking. So the baseline layer of masculinity is humility. And because man is not God, he must be humble. That we're made, we're creatures, we're in submission to reality. It's kind of like blessed are the poor in spirit.

0: And because of that, we know we're dependent on God. Layer two is man's not just made, but he's unlike the animals. Man's not an animal. He should have discipline, that he should allow his greater desires to supersede his lesser ones. Animals are controlled by appetites and instincts. Men are controlled by the spirit and controlled by their loves as they rightly order them. And so discipline. So it's humility, then discipline. The third one is responsibility, that man's not a child. He's not a boy. He needs to be able to take care of himself. He needs to not need to be mothered, but be forward thinking. He needs to have the capacity to take care of himself and other people. And so man takes, rather than blaming responsibility or shifting responsibility, he absorbs responsibility. And the top of that pyramid is man is not a woman, so he must be chivalrous, which I take from 1 Peter 3:7, that man is supposed to show honor to the woman as the weaker vessel. And so that showing honor with your strength is the top piece of that pyramid. And so humility, discipline, responsibility, and chivalry, what biblical masculinity is.
1: Let me just jump in and say that is the gold of this book. Now there's a part two, and we're going to get to that in a moment. But I'm just going to say, folks, there are so many folks who are attempting to tackle this topic, and I commend them, Seth, because, man, we need Christians who are thinking deeply on this topic, and I'm so grateful that you're one of them. And as someone who's written a book, I will tell you, Seth, that one of the things I think every author struggles with, and I don't know if you did or not, but I certainly have in the books that I've either contributed to or written, I've struggled with the thought of, is this needed, right? Like, there's a lot of books out there on this topic. Is it needed? I just want to affirm for you, bro, this was needed. What you wrote in this book, those four questions frame what every man needs to ask himself. And hopefully underneath those virtues, you guys who are listening heard Seth mention four questions that really every man needs to answer and what defines manhood. So the virtues, again, were humility, discipline, responsibility, chivalry. Those are the four virtues. But here are the four questions. How is a man different from God? How is a man different from animals? How is a man different from a boy? And how is a man different from a woman? Those four questions are like absolutely essential. Forgive my excitement around that, Seth, but you just expound, man, because those are the four questions that really drew me into the book.
0: Yeah, well, I appreciate that. I do think the structure of those pyramids is what I'm most proud of. I do feel like it popped into my head in a moment when I was preparing to give a talk on masculinity. And so I really do feel like it was from the Lord. But it really began at looking at these so-called masculine influences and the toxic masculinity paradigm that gets used. And I kept thinking, you know, when you think about toxicity, you think about like the dose makes the poison, that if you have too much of it, you can get poisoned from it. You can get poisoning from a lot of water or from a little fentanyl. But looking at these kind of machismo type chest beating masculine influences, I'm like, these guys just lack humility. And that's the most basic Christian virtue, is that you're not God. You're not a self-made man. You don't save yourself. And that really is where it came from, is any man who doesn't really grasp the fact that he's under the authority of the Creator, walking in submission to his reality, is going to totally miss masculinity. And a lot of times you probably start by asking the question, how's a man different than a woman? And I kind of think that's a very important question, but we have to be able to walk before we can run on what is a man. And if you can, you have no shot at getting the man versus woman discussion correct if you don't first get the man versus God, man versus animal, man versus child discussion correct. And so I think the order is important, and I do think it invites guys to see God's good and compelling design for them.
1: We're going to take more of your calls at 877-LIVE-675. I've invited you to join the conversation. 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That's 877-548-3675. If you want us to pray for, in particular, the young men in your life, but men of all ages, your sons, your brothers, your fathers, your grandsons, your husband, your boyfriend. We'd love to pray for them. If you want prayer for yourself as you navigate this, you give us a call as well, 877-548-3675. Let's go to the phone lines. Laura is listening in Naples, Florida. Hey, Laura, thank you so much for listening to Equip. How can we pray for you today?
2: Hi. Yes, so I have a son, and he's 43. He grew up with, a father, but he was a little bit busy. He wasn't always the best example, too busy. And it was a Christian home. Not sure if he is saved. I always talk about God, but I realized, speaking as a healthcare worker, at a pretty young age, he was addicted to those video games. And my understanding now is they change the brain. I wonder if that's one of the reasons he's so very angry in this chaotic world.
1: Sure.
2: And he's 43, and he still has his anger problem. One day he felt persecuted in his job, and he quit. Then he regretted it. He's a computer scientist, so.
1: Yeah.
2: And also,
1: does he live near you or no?
2: He's going to move. He's in New Jersey. He's married. Yeah. No kids. That's a whole other issue. They haven't been able to have kids.
1: So you're in Florida. He's in New Jersey. And it sounds like you guys still have a relationship. Is that right? You guys still have a relationship?
2: Yeah. We do.
1: That's good.
2: We do. But he's moving to Florida.
1: Okay. All right. So let's do this. I want to pray for you because that's what we open up the phone lines for. But about a minute before a break, Seth, before I pray, anything you want to say to Laura in giving wisdom about her son, Gregory?
0: I think with Gregory's anger, a lot of that happens with men. His anger is a way of covering and protecting grief, that there's disappointment or woundedness or dissatisfaction deep in there. And as a mom, I think asking him about what makes him angry and trying to get to maybe the heart of that grief and empathize with him and pray for him that God would comfort him in his grief, because anger is usually a protective mechanism over sadness. And a lot of men feel way more comfortable being angry because anger feels powerful. But I think empathy for whatever he's grieving is going to be really the best card you can play as you continue to pray for him.
1: And a lot of the things that you just shared is common, Laura, and shame comes along with that as well. Here's what we're going to do for you, Laura. We're going to give you a copy of Seth's book to give to Gregory, just to let him know you love him and just bless him with it, not judgmentally, but as an act of encouragement. Father, thank you for Gregory. Lord, we know you see him, that Laura loves him, but you love him most. Father, I pray that you would break through the anger, the shame, the grief with your love, your grace, and your salvation. May the power of the Spirit transform my brother's heart. Lord, I pray that you would bring Gregory to yourself, transform him, heal him, place him in community. Give him the gift of great relationships that will help him to be an authentic man as you design. In Jesus' name, amen. Stay on the line, Laura. We'll be right back right after this.
3: Once you start ignoring something, it just gets easier to keep ignoring it. I'm Shauna Byer with you here at Moody Radio. You know, when you need to return a Tupperware to a friend, so you put it in a really good place where you're going to see it so you won't forget it, but then you leave the house like a dozen times without it. When the Holy Spirit gets our attention and we ignore him, we just choose to do our own thing and not to listen or follow his instructions, we're actually learning to turn down the volume on his voice in our lives so that we can just keep doing what we want to do without conviction. If you long to build your life on the truth, to know the truth that sets you free, and you've become insensitive to hearing the voice of truth in your life, today's your day to repent. Agree with God about what's true. Be honest with him. Choose to listen. Choose to obey. Because every time you do that, you turn up the volume of his voice in your life.
4: Hi, this is Lynette with Moms in Prayer. Consider this. Maybe we need to leave the gap great. The gap between our sinfulness and the beauty and glory of our Lord Jesus Christ, our Savior. The greater we see our need for a Savior, the more precious He is to us. The more we realize what He's done for us in His great love, the greater our rejoicing. I know we are called to follow Jesus and grow in our faith, but I think we need to be on guard for pride that can so easily creep in. Let's keep the gap great between the greatness of our God and who we are. Let's worship Him, as Isaiah says in verse 2 of chapter 4. In that day, the branch of the Lord shall be beautiful and glorious. This is Lynette with Moms in Prayer. Moms, consider praising God with us as we gather weekly to pray for our children, teachers, and schools. 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
5: 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Activities such as baptism or worship can cause Christian leaders to face repercussions. A courageous young pastor opened a new church anyway. Undercover law enforcement arrested the pastor because his ministry efforts were considered illegal. He received an 8-year prison sentence. While the pastor is serving his sentence, his family no longer has the income they need. But members of the global body of Christ, people like you, stepped in to make sure that pastor's wife and children receive the care they need. Pray for hope and strength for this young pastor and his family.
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1: Welcome back to Equip with Chris Brooks. One of the most important conversations of our current cultural moment is, what does it mean to be a man? There are droves and droves of young men who are clinging to influencers like Joe Rogan or Andrew Tate, Andrew Peterson. There are many who were drawn to Charlie Kirk because they have all attempted to answer this question in some form or fashion. And we need minds that are shaped by God and His Word, influenced by the Holy Spirit, that are stepping into this conversation. And so that's why I'm so excited about Seth Trout, who has written a phenomenal book, Authentic Masculinity. Seth is a husband, a pastor, he's an author. He has done extensive research in human body, gender, and digital technology. And his newest book, Authentic Masculinity, Leaving Behind the Counterfeits for God's Design. I want it to be available to you today. 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We're going to go back to the phone lines in a moment. We're going to try our best to take as many calls as we can. So many of you are calling. We'll do our best to pray for you, the men in your life, the boys in your life, and even your own heart. But before we do that, one of the most important pages of any book to me, Seth, is a dedication page. And so I want to ask you, what has Jay taught you about manhood?
0: Well, Jay taught me so much. I think I was a pretty studious guy, relatively confident, relatively competent. And then I had a child, and having read a few parenting books, I kind of thought I knew what I was getting into. And it really took only about 2.5 months for me to really be at my wit's end and realize I don't know anything. And just the humility pill that created. And part of what I found helpful in that season is something that made it into the book on the chapter on fathering or being a father, which is that God designs your kids for you, for your own sanctification process.
1: Yeah, that's right.
0: And part of what they're doing is exposing to you. They're like the children play Jenga with your soul, and they kind of poke around and they find what's wiggly. And you can react to that defensively with insecurity and become a harsh or demeaning or domineering father, or you can receive it as being part of the Lord's process for how He's trying to grow you up. And I've really tried to do that. But yeah, I really teared up writing the dedication page. It said, for Jay, my son,
1: yeah,
0: my image and likeness, God's image and likeness. And that really came to mind in Genesis 5 when it said, you know, Genesis 5 is one of my favorite chapters because my name's in it, Seth, you know, and, but Seth has a son in his image and likeness, and how as a father, that's haunting and terrifying. Like there's certainly there are ways I would like my children to be like me, but there's a lot of ways that I'm hoping my children are not like me. And I pass on my sin to my kids, that I give them baggage. A lot of it's good. You know, when the airline loses your baggage, you're mad about it. But some of it's bad. And trying to pass on as little bad baggage as I can is can feel like a bit of a reminder of how much I need God's ongoing grace, not just for my past sin, but also my future sin that I'm certain I'll commit.
1: Listen, not everybody's going to be able to write a book and dedicate it to their children. But one of the things that Seth says that we should all do as men is to pass yourself on to the next generation, making an investment in the next generation. So think about ways you can do that. And one of the ways you could do that is simply by taking one, two, three young guys and saying, hey, let's walk through this book together. Imagine if you did that, what a contribution you would have on not only the present, but the future. Imagine if you committed to doing that again and again and again. Man, your legacy, by the time you stood before your Savior, could be the testimony of many, many young men who understood God's design for their lives and weren't fooled by the counterfeits of our culture. So I just want to put that out there for a lot of men who are listening, thinking, what can I do to serve God and to help in this crisis moment? And I think we are, Seth, living in a crossroad, in a crisis moment, that if the church does not answer the question and the core longing of the male heart on what it means to be a man, a masculine man, we're going to lose a generation. And yet I think we can turn the tide by God's grace. Let's go to the phone lines. Arthur is listening to us in Tampa, Florida. Arthur, so grateful for you listening, brother. How can we pray for you today?
7: Thank you, Brother Chris. Okay, my nephew, he was, long story short, he was over in the Air Force in Japan. He mixed up. He's a believer. But he got out. I wanted him to knock out a career. I know it's the Lord's will. But he is a believer, though.
1: Okay.
7: I want the Lord to get a hold of him. His father, Vladimir, my youngest, well, Val's the youngest one in the family.
1: Yeah.
7: Then I got two other nephews.
1: Yeah.
7: Xavier, Gabriel, he's the youngest. Daryl, my brother, and also his my nephew, Nicholas, and myself, and Uncle Carl. I want you to pray for all of us, Pastor Chris.
1: Yeah.
7: And, you know, I'm living it. You know,
1: help me to understand, Arthur, the nephew, yes, that was in the Air Force, is he following Christ? What's his relationship with the Lord?
7: He's a believer, but he's a backslider.
1: Okay. Okay. All right. We're going to pray for your family. And I love, Arthur, that you just laid out, hey, here are the men in my family. Just pray for God to touch our entire family. Seth, before I pray for this man, this awesome family, and for God to move through the men of this family in a powerful way, anything you want to say to Arthur?
0: I think especially when men are struggling with vocation, with career, sometimes there's just this real deep-seated disbelief in the fact that God made them to do wonderful things with their life. Ephesians 2:10 says he created us for good works that he designed ahead of time. And I think sometimes guys have a hard time believing that because they feel like, no, you just work, pay taxes, and die at the end. Instead of seeing that they might contribute in significant ways to the common good and bless people that they may not even fully understand how they blessed them. Serving the Air Force is one example. What a way he served mankind, humanity, the United States. And sometimes it feels like, well, I can't match that, so I'll flounder. And so sometimes Ephesians 2:10 is a helpful verse to take guys to who are struggling. And so, and God has something for you. You just haven't found it yet, but it's there.
1: That's so good. Arthur, I'm just fired up. Listen, I want to give you a new title, Arthur. You are the CIO of your family, the Chief Intercessory Officer. So you take that title on. You take that responsibility seriously. Keep praying for the men in your family. and expect and watch God answer those prayers and move in special ways. We're also going to give you a complimentary copy of Seth's book just to say thank you for it. You may want to get other copies for the men in your family. What a gift it could be if you decided, hey, I want to invest in them this way. God could really use that in powerful ways. Let's pray. Father, thank you for Arthur. Thank you for the men in his family. He named off each one of them. You know them by name, Xavier and Daniel and Gabriel and all of them, Lord. I just pray that you would bless them, that you would heal their hearts in areas of brokenness and trauma. I pray that you would minister to their griefs and their shame. And I pray, Lord, that you would help them most of all to find their hope in you. Our ultimate purposes are given by you, not determined by us. So I pray that they would realize they are not God, that you are, and that they will humbly submit themselves to your lordship. I pray that they be disciplined men, that we are not animals. I pray, Lord, that they would be responsible men, that we're not boys. And I pray that they would be chivalrous men, Lord, not giving in to either androgyny or hierarchy, Lord, that they would live for you and honor the women in their lives, treating them as sisters and honoring them as your daughters. Bless the men of Arthur's family in Jesus' name. Amen and amen. Stay on the line, Arthur. We want to bless you with a book. We've talked about part one of the book, Seth. Before we go back to the phone lines, let's talk about part two of the book, The Roles. Walk us through that quickly.
0: So the roles are, again, another pyramid, and I think the order does matter. It's the baseline is son, then it goes brother, maker, husband, and father. And the reason son is first is you're a son before you're born. You're stewarding this genetic and spiritual legacy, both for good and for bad. Brother is about friendship. You know, the Boston Globe is quoted in talking about how male loneliness is an epidemic, a health epidemic. It's also about how to see women as sisters as opposed to objects. How do you subjectify them rather than objectify them? Maker's about a man's role to with regards to work and money. Husband is about cherishing and nourishing a wife. Father is about passing yourself on to the next generation, biologically, but also spiritually. Son, brother, maker, husband, and father. So those are the masculine roles. It's kind of like how do you take that chivalry and then bring it into these various roles we inhabit as men?
1: Yeah, I love it. And I think that that really helps us to understand, man, out of those roles, assignments are given, responsibility really takes shape and really becomes clear. Folks, I hope you can tell how important this book is to my heart. It was so important that I wanted to get it into your hands. That's why I invited Seth to be with me today. We're going to take our final break of the day, but know this, these breaks are strategically set for you to be able to go online, order your copy of the book. So take advantage of the next 2 minutes that we have where we're going to be on break. 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I'm a pastor myself, so is Seth. I know the hunger we have to see our churches thrive. But know this, you cannot build strong churches on the shoulders of weak men. It just will never happen. And it is better for us to have healthy boys than to try to fix broken men. 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
1: Welcome back to Equip with Chris Brooks. 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So grateful for all of you who are. 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And many of you who are listening, I know it's in your heart, and you've been saying, man, this has been a blessing to me. 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That's 888-644-4144. And I thank you in advance for your partnership in the gospel. Seth, I just want to read what it means to be a man, this kind of manifesto that you put in the back of the book. You say this: don't try and be God. Be content with being a man. Be humble. Don't be an animal. Have purpose, vision, and direction. Be disciplined. Don't stay a boy. Embrace a responsible orientation to our broken world. Don't fall into the trap of androgyny or hierarchy. Honor women with strength. Steward well your gift of life, breaking generational patterns where necessary. Make and maintain meaningful friendships. Treat women like sisters. Do something significant with your gifts, skills, and money. Cherish and nourish your wife as Jesus loves you. Pass yourself on to the next generation, making an investment in the next generation. These are the marching orders for a man who wants to follow God's design for his life. It's simple, but not easy. Talk about this manifesto, why it was important to put it in a book.
0: Yeah, that's kind of my exclamation at the end of the whole book. I do think most of what I do with the chapters is helping people see the beauty and how captivating of what God's design is as revealed in the scriptures for men. I think a lot of men just want to be excited about running after something. They want to see the bullseye and shoot for it. And I just think there's so much pressure is put on young men to self-determine their meaning and goals. And I think when you receive the goals and meaning that is given to us in the scriptures from Genesis to Revelation about what it means to be a man, I think it's inherently energizing to young guys. And that summary statement is hopefully a bit of like a match that lights the fire that sends them out to go and do that exciting thing. And I just want guys to feel excited and to see the beauty that God's law is not restrictive, but it's actually empowering to go and be the best version of yourself because he designed you. And I hope that there's an energy to that that causes men to go out and take the hill for the Lord Jesus Christ.
1: We're getting a lot of calls from mothers, grandmothers who really want to see their sons, grandsons come to faith in Christ. And so I want to just do kind of a group or collective prayer. Sylvia from Chicago, Isabella from Jackson, Marie from Indiana. I just want you to know I see each of your calls, and we want to pray, Seth and I, for the men in your life, the young men in your life, to come to faith in Jesus. Before I pray, though, Seth, what wisdom would you give to moms, to grandmas who are out there, even the wives who want to see the men in their life come to Christ?
0: So I think that a lot of young men just don't read books. And that's one of the main pushbacks I got in writing a book for young men is men aren't going to read this. And I want to say on the one hand, yeah, that stinks. I wish men were generally more literate and interested in learning. But I have this little podcast called Authentic Masculinity that's really these 5 to 7 minute episodes about God's wisdom for what it might look like. A lot of young men are not attracted to God because it feels like another authority figure who's going to disappoint them. But what I've found is that young men are often attracted to the wisdom of God. They experience it, and then that leads them to be interested in God. And so that's one of my goals of that little podcast. And so you might send them the book, and they may never read it, but you might send them my podcast, and they may listen to an episode here or there at the gym, and it might be a seed that grows into a more mature desire over time. And so I think a lot of men are obsessed with wisdom culture. That's the Joe Rogan thing. That's the Andrew Peterson thing. Or I mean, that not Andrew Peterson, the Jordan Peterson thing. And I try to like offer something to those non-Christian or barely Christian guys to help them see that God will help them, and then they'll eventually be convicted of sin and hopefully repent and believe in a more full way.
1: Yeah, thanks for correcting that too. Yeah, Jordan Peterson, I'm grateful for you doing that. Sylvia, Isabella, Marie, I want to pray for you right now. Father, thank you for these godly women who care so deeply for their sons, their grandsons, who cry out before you. Lord, I thank you that you hear the prayers of the righteous, that they availeth much, and that you're a God who is near to us. And so, Lord, I pray that you would just answer these prayers, that you would make yourself known to these young men, that you would reveal yourself as the way, the truth, and the life, that you would give them ultimate purpose and meaning. Lord, I pray that the most of all, you would draw them to yourself. Save them, Lord. Pour out your mercy and your grace. Help them to find themselves in church and to find good and godly role models who can be examples for them. And may they bless the next generation, Lord, with their testimony of your faithfulness and salvation. In Jesus' name, bless Sylvia, Isabella, and Marie. In Jesus' name, amen. If I had a room full of 100 pastors and you could say anything to them about this topic, what would you say, Seth?
0: I think what men, young men in particular, need most is their fathers or father figures in their life to invest in them. And I think that that attention and that commitment and being there for young guys and helping them be connected to the web of relationships in the local church, that's really the bread and butter here. You know, I mentioned earlier that group of eighth grade boys, maybe 10 of them. One of those boys tragically died in a dirt bike accident a couple years ago. And then I saw recently that the boy's father of the son who had died was leading that whole group of boys, now 11th graders, in a study through my book. Wow. And it brought tears in my eyes. Those same guys who spurred this initially. And it was a father choosing to invest in other young men despite having lost his father. That's going to be rooting and grounding for those young men in the gospel of Jesus and in his design for the world.
1: Be a man. You're not God, so don't try to be God. Don't be an animal. Don't be a boy. Don't be a woman. Be a man. And Seth has written a book that can be a blueprint to God's design. Authentic Masculinity. Find out more at our website, equipradio.org. Pick up your copy. I promise you, you will be blessed. So grateful for Seth and his family. Pray for him. And until we're together again next time, as always, remember, Equipped with Chris Brooks is a production of Moody Radio, a ministry of Moody Bible Institute.
8: My son-in-law's question about death has me living more intentionally. I'm Shauna Beyer with you here at Moody Radio, and my son-in-law Grant asked me, "Do you think about death?" And I was like, "No. Do you?" He said, "Every day." And he went on to explain that he just lives deeply aware that this life is temporary, a mist that appears for a little while, then vanishes, just like James said, and how that drives him to make the most of every single day. And I see him living this out. He's so intentional about building family values and creating moments of shared joy. He's 25 years old, and I hope he has a lot of purposeful days in front of him. I probably don't have as much, to be honest, and I'm challenged by this. Here's the thing. There's no such thing as a wasted day. Today matters. You matter. Live this day to the full, being true to God in every way.
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16: How do you battle boredom on the job? I'm Mary Lohman of the Christian Working Woman, and that's what our friend Fran is trying to figure out. After a few years in her job, she just feels unchallenged and, well, bored. And that is affecting her work habits, not to mention her attitude. Maybe you've had the same problem. I have. Last night, she talked with her friend Laura, who's a teacher. And Laura explained that on the day she feels bored, she uses a mental gear shift technique and tells herself to act the role of a teacher, like an actress on stage. And in that way, she motivates herself to do a good job of teaching, even on days when she doesn't really want to. Well, as Fran arrives at work today, she's still thinking about Laura's mental gear shift idea. "Wonder what I could come up with that would help me," she thinks to herself. Jesus reminds her of the sermon she heard recently on her thought life. "Your pastor said you have to bring your thoughts into captivity. Maybe your mental gear shift idea could be a good technique to help you do this. Obviously, if you don't think you're bored, you won't be, right?" But that seems too simple to Fran. Well, I don't know. After all, this boredom also has something to do with the repetitiveness of the job and how long I've been doing it and the fact that I would like to try to do other things, Fran replies. "I mean, you just can't think yourself out of being bored, can you?" Well, Jesus says, maybe yes, maybe no, but don't you think you need to address the immediate problem of your deteriorating work habits? You're right, Lord," she responds. "I know I have to give it my best whether I'm bored or not. So my first challenge is to not let those feelings of boredom cause me to give less than my best effort here on my job," Fran says. "I know that's true." "Well, why don't you seek some good advice?" Jesus prompts her. She remembers that familiar verse in Proverbs 13:10, which says that wisdom is found in those who take advice. "Oh, that's a good idea. I'll do that," Fran agrees. Tune in tomorrow to see what advice Fran gets about dealing with boredom. What if your morning began with a moment of faith and encouragement before the workday begins? 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
23: I'm going to get up in the morning and chase after God. During the day, I'm going to chase after God. I'm going to pursue rapidly, passionately, energetically the things that God has for my life. I'm chasing after it. I need some God chasers in the house. I'm looking for some people that are not afraid to run after God.

0: Welcome to Bold Steps with Mark Jobe. Mark is founding pastor of New Life Community Church in Chicago. I'm Wayne Shepherd. Today we're continuing our lesson on pressing toward the goal, and we'll be looking at how keeping our focus on what's ahead is one of the most important things we can do. Today's message is an important one from our larger study titled Relentless, Pressing On When the Pressure is On. So let's get started with a quick grammar lesson. Here's Pastor Mark Jobe.
1: The Apostle Paul says, I have not obtained. He uses the word lambano, which in the Greek means to take hold of or grasp. He says, I'm trying to reach for it, but I haven't grasped it yet. And then he uses another word, arrived at my goal, reached at my goal, teleo, which means complete or bring to an end, bring to an accomplishment or made perfect. He says, I haven't grasped it yet and I haven't completed it yet in my life because I am still under construction. I have a long way to go. There's a process that God is working in my life. And I don't consider, brothers and sisters, that I've taken hold of it. Can I just clue you into something? Scripture's very clear about this. Until the day that you die, you will be battling the flesh, the old nature. And until the day that you die, you will be under construction. Until the day you die, Christ will be formed in you. In fact, it's when you die and you release this body of sin that the Bible says you will be glorified into the image of Christ himself. You will receive a glorified body and you will be like Christ once you die. But until you die, as long as you're on this earth, you will have to battle areas in your life that need to be changed. You are still under construction and so am I. Tell someone beside you, I'm under construction. Come on, say it like you mean it. I'm under construction. Hey, I'm under construction. There's not a person in this auditorium that's arrived. Doesn't that make you feel good? There is no one that's made it yet. No one that's grasped it. No one that's fully attained. No one that lives in perfection. No one that never sins. No one that never struggles. No one that never battles the flesh. We are all being transformed by the image and the power of God and the Holy Spirit that is chiseling at us. And I run into some people that act like they've made it because I don't see them praying. I don't see them in the Word. I don't see them striving. I don't see them battling. I don't see them fasting. I need more of God. I see some people like, hey, I made it. There's no fire in them. There's no struggle, there's no battle, there's no pressing in. They're all almost like, well, I made it. I used to be really bad, now I'm really good, I think I've made it. I don't have to struggle, I don't have to fast anymore. I don't have to read the Word, I don't have to repent, I don't have to press in, I don't have to battle. They act like they've made it. That, my friends, is spiritual pride. When I was young, I lived in a small town called Rubena. Gente mala, agua buena. That's what they used to say in the town. Bad people, good water. A few miles over the hill, there were some caves called Las Cuevas de Atapuerca. When I was a boy, these caves were wide open. You could go in there, explore the caves. Now, they're a national museum. They've discovered some ancient artifacts and there's a whole museum. Now there's gates upon them. You can't go in whenever you win. But when I was a boy, I just went in wherever I wanted, explored these caves. There was miles and miles of underground caves. If you've ever been in a cave, it's very dark. I'm not talking about caves with lights and man-made stairs. I'm talking about the real cave. We would crawl through these little holes with flashlights. I would climb up walls. There was huge stalagmites. It was humid in there. And I would love to take people, the city people that never been to the caves and, you know, just kind of take them to a real deep cave and turn off the flashlight, act like I was in. They would panic. Imagine being in the middle of a cave feeling like you're lost. So this was the evil part of my childhood exploits. But we would spend time in that cave. And I tell you what, when you're in the cave, crawling around, it's muddy, it's wet, it's humid, there's bats and spiders. And when you're in the cave and the light is dim, I couldn't tell how dirty I was. Because you're in the cave, it's dark. You got a little flashlight. And you're not really sure how dirty you are. But I'll never forget, as we started coming out of the cave, after being in there a half hour, an hour, climbing around the different places, dragging ourselves through these little holes, as you start getting close to the cave, well, first of all, your eyes aren't used to the light, so you're squinting, and it's hard to see as you're getting close to the mouth of the entrance of the cave. But as soon as my eyes would adjust a little bit to the light, I'd look to the person to the left and look to the person to the right, and I would realize how dirty they were. I hadn't noticed it in the darkness of the cave because the light wasn't very bright. I look at myself and say, whoa, am I a mess? In the cave, when the light was not too bright, everybody looked kind of clean. I didn't notice the stains, the mud, the smears on my face. But the closer you get to the brightness of the light, the more you can tell the dirt that's on you. Now, that's an image of our walk with God. When you just have a little bit of light in your life, and maybe you don't really understand the glory of God and holiness of God and omnipotence of God and unblemished character of God, you look at your life and say, I'm a good person. You see, because you haven't been exposed to the brightness of God, and in the dimness of your cave, you're looking at yourself and saying, I'm not that dirty. I'm not that unclean. I don't really see issues in my life. But the closer you get to the brightness of the holiness of God, suddenly you start to realize I'm a mess. I'm really dirty. There's a lot of issues in my life. The closer I get to the brightness of the holiness of God, the more I realize how much I need to be clean, how much I need to be cleansed in my life, the more I realize how much I need the blood and sacrifice of Jesus to purify and wash me and cleanse me. That's the way it is in our spiritual life. If you're here today and you say, well, I'm a good person. I'm a relatively good person. Here's what I know. You have not been exposed to the glory of God. Anybody exposed to the glory of God doesn't consider themselves a good person. When you're exposed to the glory of God, you start realizing, I'm a sinner. I have major issues. The brightness, the holiness of God shows you, I have a long way to go. And I believe that the more mature you become in God, the more humble, the more desperate, the more hungry for the person of God you become. Number three. So not only do we admit that we have a long way to go, we have to clarify the goal, which is to know Him and the power of His suffering. Secondly, we need to admit that we still have a long way to go. Thirdly, we need to release the past with its success and failures. No one makes it to the right destination while looking in the wrong direction. The apostle said, Paul next says, brothers and sisters, I do not consider myself to have taken hold of it, what the goal of becoming like Christ. But one thing I do, I may not have arrived, Paul says. I may not have arrived at the destination of being like Jesus. I haven't met my goal. I don't talk like Him, act like Him, think like Him. I don't have the power that He has. I don't have the submission to the will of God like He has. But Paul says, but one thing I do, forgetting what lies behind and straining towards what is ahead, I press on towards the goal to win the prize for which Christ has called me heavenward in Christ Jesus. Can I tell you this? Listen, the more you spend time looking in the past, the less time you will have to look to the future. Hello. The more you're bound by your past, the less you're free to pursue your future. Or said in other words, releasing the past frees your hand to grasp the future. Paul says, I may not have arrived, but I do know this. I will not allow my past successes or my past failures to be the obsession of my concentration and my focus. I'm going to forget what is behind me. Listen, if you've had a really good past and you've had a lot of success and you're doing well, it's easy to look at your past and say, look at my track record. I can rest now because I've done so well. And you could just stop pursuing God because you think, hey, look how well I'm doing. And it demotivates you from pursuing because you think you've arrived and you're doing well. Or you can look at your past and say, man, all I've done is fail. I failed last year, failed this year. I'm a mess. I keep blowing it, keep falling, can't live consistent, keep giving into temptation. And you can look at your past and feel like, forget it. I'm never going to make it, so I might as well give up. So if you look at your past and you've had successes, you get demotivated. If you look at your past and you've had failures, you also get demotivated. And so what Paul says is, I'm not going to focus on my past. I'm not going to be concentrating on what happened last year or 3 months ago or 2 years ago. I'm going to forget what is behind me, because every day is a new day. The mercies of God are new every morning.
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1: Some people are hindered by the glory days, and some people are hindered by the gory days. I read about, a blogger runner was writing about running cross country in competition. And he says, I used to love to see someone look back. I saw it as a sign of weakness. As soon as he looked back, I knew he was scared, which meant he was starting to struggle. Talking about cross country running. If you're running, they always tell you, don't look back. Don't look back. When I caught someone looking back, it was such a mental surge. I was stronger than my prey. I could track them down easily. Not only does looking back give others a mental edge, it actually slows you down. For a moment, you're not aligned with your natural running motion. For

past exploits, but nothing new. Forgetting what lies behind and pressing forward for what is ahead. That's how we keep growing. Luke 9:61 says, still another said, I will follow you, Lord, but first let me go back and say goodbye to my family. Jesus replied, no one who puts his hand to the plow and looks back is fit for the service of the kingdom of God. If you're going to work for God and plow, you look forward, not back. Amen? Number four, and lastly, I close with this. Press on towards the ultimate goal of your calling. If you're not moving forward, you're backsliding. The Apostle Paul says in verse 14, I press on towards the goal to win the prize for which God has called me heavenward in Christ Jesus. I press on towards the goal to win the prize for which God has called me heavenward in Christ Jesus. You have a high calling. But listen, the only way that you're going to reach that calling is you got to press into it. You got to fight for it. You got to get up and pursue it. In fact, let me tell you, this word press on in the Greek is the word diako. It's often translated to persecute. Here it means to move rapidly and decisively towards an objective. Hasten, run, press on. The root word of this press on is to chase. Hey, let me tell you this. God wants you to be a God chaser. He says, I chase after my calling. Have you ever been in a hot pursuit of something? I mean, you're looking for it. I've been hunting before, and it's a hot pursuit. I remember hunting after wild pig, wild boar, jabalis they call them. And running with the dogs, and we're chasing after these wild boars that, if they turn around, are pretty dangerous, but chasing after them. And it's a pursuit. I mean, you're going after it. Listen, he says, I want you to pursue. Press on towards the goal to win the prize to which God has called me heavenward in Christ Jesus. There's a calling that you have on your life. Chase it. There's a purpose that you have for your life. Chase it. Follow hard after it. Pursue it. Get up on your feet and say, I'm going to pursue my high calling. I'm going to pursue the mission that God has for me. And part of my goal is to be like Jesus. Is to know Him. And to be like Him. And to be resurrected with Him. I'm not going to wait for it to come to me. I'm going to chase after my higher calling to live for God. And to be what God wants me to be. And to know Him. And to know His power. But I'm going to be a God chaser. I'm going to get up in the morning and chase after God. During the day, I'm going to chase after God. During the week, I'm going to ask myself, God, how am I pursuing you? Because I have a purpose. I have a vision. I have a call on my life. I'm not just in neutral until I die or until Jesus comes again. I'm going to pursue rapidly, passionately, energetically the things that God has for my life. I'm chasing after it. I need some God chasers in the house. I'm looking for some God chasers. I'm looking for some people that are not afraid to run after God. Paul says, I press forward because at the end there's a prize. And he says, by the way, all of us who are mature should take on this view of things. This is not just for some people, it's for anybody that's mature. Immaturity makes you focus on yourself and not chase after God. You chase your own things, but not God things. It's all of us who are mature should take on this view. And if someone at some point thinks differently, that too God will make clear to you. I love the way Paul puts it. If you're mature, you think this way. If you're immature, well, God hopefully will change your mind. Only let us live up to what we've already attained. This is the final point. Let us live up to what we've finally attained. Let me tell you something. If you've attained a certain place,

0: place in your Christian walk. If you don't keep chasing, you're going to lose it. There's no such thing as standing still in the kingdom of God. You're either moving forward or you're moving backward. Don't tell me, well, Pastor, I'm still the same about where I was last year. No, you're not. You either move forward or you've moved backward. You're not the same. No one stands still without starting to slide. You're either chasing God or you're not chasing God. And if you're not chasing God, you're not standing still. You're slipping backwards. And Paul says, hey, if you've attained to a certain place, now live up to what you've attained. If God has given you a certain place, don't lose it. Don't lose the ground that God has given you. As I was studying for this passage, kind of brought my attention to this. It's when the people of Israel, God had moved them out of slavery. God had done miracles in their life. God had manifested the cloud and the fire and had taken them out of slavery into the desert, was taking them to the promised land. And suddenly they ran into the obstacle of the Red Sea. And as soon as they ran into some obstacles, some of the people of Israel said, we should just go back. It was better in Egypt. This is too hard. And this is what the Lord said to Moses. Why are you crying out to me? Tell the Israelites. Oh, I love it. Tell the Israelites to move on. Some of you are standing still, pouting about your circumstances, whining a little bit about, and God says, hey, this is part of the journey. I want you to be like Jesus. I want you to smell like Jesus, talk like Jesus, look like Jesus. I want you to know Him and be like Him and experience His power and be resurrected with Jesus. So don't stand still. Keep moving on in your walk with God. Press forward in your walk with God. He's not done with you yet.
1: Yeah, I know that's hard sometimes to hear, press on. And I know some of you are saying, but you do not know my circumstances, how difficult it is, how much pressure, how my marriage is falling apart or my job situation or my health. And I get it. I don't know your situation, but here's what I do know, that it is incumbent on you to press on.
2: Yes.
1: God is not finished with your journey. And I just want to encourage you that are standing still, feeling overwhelmed, hey, this may be painful, but press on. And I want to pray a word of encouragement over you right this moment, right now. Father, I pray for that woman right now that feels absolutely paralyzed by anxiety, by pressure, by overwhelming burdens. I pray, God, that you would just step into her space right now, that she would feel your presence and your encouragement, God, and that she would realize, hey, God, you're not done with me yet. You still have a purpose and a plan for my life. I pray for that man, God, that right now is just stuck and maybe has been moaning a long time about his circumstances, and he realizes he's got his eyes off the goal of serving you, God, but you're not done with him yet, God. I pray that you would encourage his heart, that he would lift up his eyes and see that you have a purpose and a plan and a mission for him. Encourage these listeners' hearts right now by the power of your Holy Spirit. I pray in Jesus' name. Amen.
2: Yes, amen. Thank you, Mark. 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Well, I'm Wayne Shepherd signing off, but make plans to join us again next time when Mark continues the series titled Relentless with a lesson about hanging on to hope. That's coming up Thursday on Bold Steps with Mark Joe. Bold Steps is a production of Moody Radio, a ministry of Moody Bible Institute.
3: That feeling of being on the playground and being the last one picked for the team, that's not your reality today. I'm Shauna Beyer with you here at Moody Radio, and the worst moments of my childhood was when the team captains had to choose one by one, and the little pool to choose from just kept getting smaller, and that's where I was. I felt unwanted. I was never one of the cool kids. And that was decades ago. But I'll tell you what, when I see pictures on social media of my friends with girls' night out and I wasn't invited, I feel like I'm right back on that playground, feeling unwanted again. It's hard to shake those core feelings that have shaped what we believe about ourselves, but we're not on the playground anymore. And what's in front of us is so much better than anything that's behind us. A good friend of mine often says, your future is far more defining of who you are than all the elements of your past combined. For those who trust in Jesus, your future is eternity with Him. You are wanted and chosen, and you belong. And that says more about you than any playground experience.
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3: When you're triggered, call on God. I'm Shauna Beyer with you here at Moody Radio. And someone made a negative comment about pastor's wives. I happened to be the only pastor's wife in this room, a large room, and I just wanted to disappear. I couldn't, so I just did the next best thing. I sat really quiet and I got very small. Honestly, I do that more than I care to admit. When life feels threatening, we self-protect. Maybe you come out swinging, or maybe like me, you just shut down emotionally. They call it fight, flight, or freeze. But there is another option. We can do what Jesus did. 1 Peter 2:23 says, when they hurled insults at him, meaning Jesus, he did not retaliate. Instead, he entrusted himself to him who judges justly. When you get triggered, you can call on God. He's your defender. So you can obey him even when you feel vulnerable and exposed.
8: Maybe when JL, my daughter, was a little bit younger, but when we had more time to take walks together. But if you're in a place where you can take a walk, I love doing this with little kids. Oh. You see that tree over there? You see that bird? And depending on the age, it might just be, who do you think made that?
9: Yeah.
8: Who made that? When you see an item, like whether it's maybe you see a bird or you see whatever, you know, a story in the Bible that's like that. And it kind of always goes back to storytelling.
10: 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I'm Dave Wilson.
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12: We're going to talk about ways Christian parents can help their children find Jesus and grow. This is a big thing because as a parent, we're like, how do I do this? I want to do this. I feel like I'm failing. I feel like culture is pressing in on our family. How can we bring Jesus into our home in a way that our kids are like, what are we doing?
10: Yeah, practical, maybe even surprising, maybe a creative. We've got a creative.
12: Yeah.
10: Kina Aragon is back with us. Spoken word artist, author, speaker, mom, wife. Welcome back.
8: Wow. Thank you again for having me back.
12: Kina, you have a daughter, and I'm sure you have a lot of friends that you've been talking to and you're discussing. This is how we're bringing Jesus into our home and our family, to our kids.
10: So you can kick us off.
8: The first one I got from my older sister, because she had kids before me, and that is normalize apologizing to your kids. Normalize saying, listen, even if they don't understand, they're 1, 2 years old, you get on their level, you get on your knee, you get eye to eye, and you say, hey, when mommy raised her voice just now, when mommy got impatient, that's on me. That was mommy's heart issue, and I should have been more patient, and I'm so sorry. Will you forgive me? Because if it's always them seeing us as the superhero, then they're going to miss the fact that Jesus is a superhero in the story of our family. And so normalize, hey, mommy doesn't have it all together either, and I need your forgiveness too.
10: I mean, don't go to yours yet.
12: I was just going to say that was part of mine. That was one of the things that I had written down.
10: You're saying Kina stole yours?
12: I read her basically. Yes. I said that. Yeah. But I think I put down letting them see me repent.
8: Yeah.
12: To them, but also to Jesus. Like, let them hear my prayer. I think that creates an openness in the house of saying, we're not perfect and we're going to mess up and we can talk about it. And isn't it good news that Jesus forgives us?
8: Yeah.
12: And he gives us do-overs.
8: Yep.
10: You know, I love that because, you know, when you think of practical ways to bring Jesus into your kids and your home, you think Bible, church, Christian school, and you guys both went totally different place. I guess I'm sitting with two creatives.
12: That's because, no, this is because I had to apologize constantly. Right. I'd get mad and angry. I'm so sorry. Yeah. Mommy shouldn't have blown up like that.
8: Yeah.
12: You know?
8: Yeah.
12: But there's a good thing in that of that repentant heart. But sometimes the enemy would take that to the point of saying, what kind of mom are you? You know, because Jesus is saying, I already forgave that. But the enemy likes to keep bringing it back up. Have you found that?
8: Oh, yeah.
12: He calls you names. You're going to mess your kids up so bad.
8: Yep.
12: They'll never walk.
8: You're just
12: going to
8: repeat that cycle.
12: Yes. And
8: that's
12: generational sin. You're not changed.
8: Ooh, that's like one of my biggest fears, you know? And then I feel like Satan does capitalize on that moment and say, see? See, that was just like when you were a kid.
12: Yeah.
8: You saw the fear in her eyes. You just did that to her. She's going to be scarred for life. And
12: so how have you dealt with that? When you get to that point, what do you do?
8: I'll pray, but I'll also talk to my husband. He's a great place to kind of softly land and to be like, oh, I feel like I'm the worst mom in the world. And oh no, I'm just turning into this monster. I'll say the dark things, right? And he'll be like, I'm not afraid of you. Like, cause I'll be so self-loathing, you know, in that mode of like, if you hear what's really going on in this dark mind, you're going to be like out of here, you know, and he'll go, I'm not afraid of you. And he doesn't mean that in a mean way. He means that in a, I welcome that, because I'm here to remind you who you actually are in Christ, that you are not these things, and that your repentance is showing the gospel. It is ministering. Not that we want to be hurting our kids, but right. when it inevitably happens.
10: Well, what is the best thing we husbands can do when our wives are expressing the two things you two are talking about?
12: I think your husband just models.
10: Is that it?
8: Yeah, he models it a lot, but we've also learned I'm not trying to stereotype all men or anything like that, but he wants to fix it a lot of times. And so we've had to learn for him to say, do you want me to just listen right now, or do you want me to speak into that?
10: So ask the question.
12: What do you need right
8: now? And it's a little uncomfortable at first to kind of exercise that muscle, but then I see that as like, oh, well, he's being very gracious, because his heart is, I want to help my wife.
12: Yeah.
8: But what would help her right now? Is it just listening, holding her?
12: Yeah.
8: Is it speaking life into that? And sometimes it's just, I just want you to listen right now. And I think God is a great listener.
12: That's good.
8: You know, and we see that in scripture, but God can also speak into things. And so I feel like him offering that question helps out a lot.
10: That's great.
12: Yeah. I found myself too, where in scripture, when it says to take every thought captive, I think I was in captivity because I would let those thoughts linger, and I would play with the thoughts of, I am terrible and this will happen and it doesn't do any good. Mm-hmm. That's not from the Father. Mm-hmm. And so I've learned to give those thoughts to the Father. One of the questions that we get most often this time of year, and I get it personally, is when women come up to me and say, what study should we do with our small group this year? Have you gotten that?
10: Yeah, I get it from guys. I get it from couples. And here's the thing. You can pick. We've got the Art of Marriage. We've got the Art of Parenting. We've got Vertical Marriage. We've got all kinds of video studies and workbooks tailor-made for you and a group of couples in your home that literally can change their life. We've done this, and you want to do it as well. Let me tell you right now, the Family Life videos and workbooks are 25% off right now through the end of August. So you can go to familylife.com/shop. You don't need a discount code. You just go there, pick the one you want to do. You put it in, you hit play, and you watch God work.
12: Mm. It's so good, you guys. I really hope you'll take advantage of this sale. Again, it's 25% off. 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
10: We've got one. Normalize, apologize. That's
8: normalize,
10: one.
8: Normalize, I like that.
10: You got another one?
12: No, I'm going to you.
10: Well, mine feels so lame compared to that. That was like deep. And one of the first things I thought, it's like, if you want to share your faith, lead your family, bring Jesus into your home, one of the things I've done over the years that I feel like is helpful is when I'm listening to a sermon, when I'm listening to a podcast, and I'm really thinking, like, when I'm in church and there's a message being given, I take notes on my phone. And when I preach, I get on people like, why is nobody taking notes? Because 80% of the congregation will sit there.
12: So you shame them.
10: Yeah, I shame them. I know I'm shaming them. I'm like, do you realize you're going to remember more just if you write something down?
12: That's true.
10: Today, obviously, I do it on my phone, and I go to my notes, and I'll take notes on it. And why am I telling you this? Because then I share it. So, you know, I sat, like Sunday, I was at church and I'm taking notes and I'm like, this is powerful. And like, okay, I'm sending this to my boys. I'm sending this to men that I know. But again, it's just a way, it's like, this isn't just about me learning and growing. If I'm a dad, I'm a husband, a wife, a mom, I've got people that I can share this with. And I've done that with, when I was Detroit Lions chaplain, I would even say to the guys at chapel, anything I'm saying that you want, I've got my notes. I'll text it to you. So everybody in the room would say, text me that entire message.
12: Yeah.
10: And so it was a way to just take what I'm learning and what God's saying to me and teaching me and sharing it. We live in a digital world where that makes it so easy. That's why I don't write notes, because it's so much harder unless you take a picture and then send it. But I'm always doing it digitally.
12: Mine was super similar to that.
10: Is this the third one? Because we've got 2 out of 5.
12: Well, no, it's kind of the same because mine was talking to the kids about everything Jesus is teaching me. So it's basically the same thing.
10: Yeah. Yeah.
12: And when I'm not overflowing and talking about something God has done or Jesus said or he's doing in my life, I realize, oh, I'm not tapping into him, which is so easy for all of us to do. But for me, it was a little bit of a, it was like a temperature gauge, like, oh, I'm not connected to the Father. Mm. And I think one of the things that I've really liked doing is sharing with them stories of what God did that day. And you know this, whether I paid for someone's lunch or I paid for someone's groceries, I want them to see that our love for Jesus is something that's active. It's not passive. It's something that compels us as we love people and we see people, we notice them, we say things to them that God would say. Mm. I wanted that to be a normal part of the Christian life. See, I get teary talking about it.
9: I was going to say, you're getting teary about what part of
13: this? This is all we're doing here today. So we're just crying and talking.
9: Was it the passing on to your children or the reaching out and touching people?
12: I think it's one of the greatest joys that God can give us is when we love and see people the way he would do that.
13: Yeah.
12: And I don't feel like I was good at that growing up because I was so self-centered that I couldn't be other-centered and see the beauty in the people around me.
13: Wow.
12: Whether they're Christian or not, it doesn't matter.
13: Right.
12: Even if it's a homeless person sitting on the street and saying, I see you. And letting our kids say, see that that's normal in the Christian life.
13: Yes.
9: We've got two.
13: Ooh, that's good.
9: We're back to Kina.
12: That's kind of 2.5.
13: 2.5. 2.5.
12: Yeah, there we go. It's kind
9: 2.5.
12: Like
9: 2.5. I like it. We're halfway done.
13: I have one that I was thinking about when, maybe when JL, my daughter, was a little bit younger, but when we had more time to take walks together. But if you're in a place where you can take a walk, I love doing this with little kids. You see that tree over there? You see that bird? And depending on the age, it might just be, who do you think made that?
12: Yeah.
13: Who made that? Oh, God made that. Did you know he made, wait, mommy, did he actually make the sky too? And, you know, just continuing. I think about, was it in Deuteronomy where he talks about as you rise, as you sit,
12: 6.
13: As you walk, as you, you're, it's the word of God. So I've taken that a bit to heart. So literally we'll go walk and I love nature. So, you know, walking and being able to talk about, can you believe God made all these different kinds of leaves or these kinds of, you know, depending on where you live, you can point to anything. So I like that. And then also with that, maybe this will round out the point, other point five, but when you see an item, like whether it's maybe you see a bird or you see whatever, you know, a story in the Bible that's like that. And it kind of always goes back to storytelling.
12: Oh,
13: and
12: that's good.
13: You know, that reminds me of the story and making it not about I teacher, you student, you must now listen and receive my wisdom that I, it's not like this. Like, that was my authority voice. So I'm saying, don't do that. I'm saying, come side by side and say, man, you, that reminds me of this one story in the Bible. Have you heard of?
12: You're such a good storyteller. Your voice is so good. When she was reading parts of her book, weren't you like, oh, I wish she would read like that to me every night.
13: If someone wants me, like, I would love that. Like, I love, we're reading through Chronicles of Narnia right now at night.
9: Oh, wow.
13: Maybe that's the other, is read through some good literature that will kind of spark that conversation. So,
9: well,
13: like
9: you
13: that.
9: Know, yeah. I've got one.
13: Mm-hmm.
9: Get Kina's book.
12: Oh. There you go.
9: Read them with your kids.
12: Number four.
13: I'm not mad at that one.
12: Okay, let's say that. That could be one. Reading.
13: Yeah, though. Yeah.
12: I did it. And whenever
9: every
12: we were home.
9: Night.
12: Every single night.
9: We would do this with our boys.
12: Lay in our bed. Sometimes all three were in my bed or I'd take turns with them. But especially reading some literature like the Chronicles of Narnia.
13: Mm-hmm.
12: Ooh, those are so good.
13: I know. And then I cry. And then I'm like, the other, what was it in Lion? We just finished Lion, Witch, in the Wardrobe. And when it talks about when Aslan dies and how Susan and Lucy felt the darkness and the pain and like you'll never be happy again. The way C.S. Lewis describes it, of course, I started crying while I read. I was like, baby, I'm sorry. I just started crying. And amazingly, as a 7-year-old, she was like, it's okay. You can cry. And I was like, wow, something that we've been trying to teach her is actually settling in, and that's encouraging. But the being able to have those resources is such a privilege.
9: Yeah.
13: To have the literature that we have, just a wealth of whether it's picture books or storybooks, whatever it may be, those things, again, it keeps going back to story, I feel like.
12: Yeah.
9: Oh, definitely.
12: You know,
9: so it
13: keeps going back to story.
9: I could throw in movies as well.
13: Yeah, exactly.
9: Utilize video
12: and talk,
9: you got a phone, you can pull it right up on your phone any day and say, let's talk about that.
12: That's really good.
9: Yeah. Okay, got another one?
12: Do you? It's your turn.
9: Live it.
13: That's good.
9: We wrote about it in our No Perfect Parents book, but
10: you know, faith is caught rather than taught. You can teach all you want, and that's good, and we should. Mm-hmm. And we should open the word, and we should do it. But they're going to follow what you live. And so mm-hmm. I'm not having to do this because I'm supposed to lead my family. It's like, no, this is just who I am, and it's coming out, and I'm in the word. And because I'm in the word, God's speaking to me, and I have mm-hmm. something to give. Mm-hmm. You cannot give away what you don't first possess. So I would just say, man, that is the greatest thing you could ever do. Live it. Yeah. And, you know, instead of looking at your kids like they got to get this, look in the mirror and say, am I getting this?
14: Yeah. Because
10: if I'm getting it, it'll get passed on.
14: That's good.
10: Mm-hmm. All right. All right. I guess we only have one more left.
14: Joy. Bring joy mm-hmm. into your home. I know that I could say Jesus, but Jesus is joy. Mm-hmm. So bring joy and Jesus into your home. I mean, in James, when it says, consider it all joy. Mm. My brothers and sisters, when you encounter various trials, mm-hmm. knowing that I'm thinking of you, Kina, because mm-hmm. you've gone through a lot, knowing that the testing your faith will produce endurance, you'll be perfect and complete, lacking in nothing. But there's something about when our kids see us, even through trial, there's a contentment and a joy in mm-hmm. our, that we're looking to Jesus. So that's part of it. But the other part is just having fun as a family.
13: Yeah.
14: We had fun.
13: Yeah.
14: We would do things that our neighbor kids would hang out at our house all the time because we were doing crazy stuff. You know, we'd have these water gun fights where we're running down the streets. You were playing sports with the kids. Mm-hmm. We were playing street hockey, capture the flag. We would toilet paper our friends' houses. As they got older, because they want to do something risky.
10: In a modest way. We didn't destroy their house.
14: No, it was just but they're little.
10: And shaving cream, slip and slide.
14: Yeah.
10: Last day of school was shaving cream, slip and slide.
14: I mean, when I used to drive around our cul-de-sac in our car, just going around and around. One time, I parked the car sideways in the driveway. So it's turned sideways and the kids are like, what are you doing? I'm like, let's go in the house and see which neighbor calls first to say, what are you doing? So we were like maybe 3 minutes.
10: It was immediate.
14: Yes. Oh my God. And we all guessed like, who's
10: what's wrong with your minivan? Why is it parked sideways? Like, okay.
14: Is bad. This is when they got into like middle school, high school. Where we're going through a drive-through. This is super late at night, so the lines aren't very long. But I took this sticky note. This is terrible. I'd probably get in trouble for this. Sticky note, and wrote on the sticky note. I had a Sharpie with me. It said, speak loud. Right where the sticker
10: is. It said like
14: is.
10: Speaker broken.
14: I don't know
10: loud.
14: If I said speaker broken because I'd be lying.
10: But she That's put it on the microphone for the drive-through, and then they went inside to listen to people.
14: And so go inside. This is like 10 o'clock at night. And they're screaming, I want a hamburger! And the workers are like, what is that? Screaming. You know, and we're shaking. We're laughing so hard.
13: Oh, my goodness.
14: And so there's parts of that I wanted our kids to know. We love Jesus, and this isn't this boring place. Mm-hmm. We mm-hmm. have joy. We want this to be a place that attracts everybody because that love and the joy that Jesus brings is something that's contagious.
13: Yes. That same hospitality that the family that where I first heard the gospel that they showed me, that's something that I've been trying to emulate as well in the neighborhoods we've lived in.
14: Yeah.
13: And one of the biggest privileges to me is when one of the middle school girls in my old neighborhood called me, multiple ones of them saying, you're like my neighborhood mom. You're like, I can talk to you about my stuff. And, you know, our doors are open. My husband and I had a big, you know, kind of hospitality policy.
14: Yeah.
13: Like if they're neighbors, like you're welcome in. Just, we might have a messy day. We might have a rough day. We might have a great day, but you're welcome into our space, you know?
14: And I think what happens as our kids get older, we've shared this a few times, but their friends are hurting. Mm-hmm. And they have stories. Mm-hmm. When you're open and as you're watching your kids' friends, just to sit down and say, you know, just mm-hmm. kind of where you were at, Tina, mm-hmm. like, hey, you know, it seems like life feels heavy to you. Mm-hmm. Am I correct? Can I mm-hmm. pray for you? Is anything going on? Man, these teenagers will cry and they may not pour it out to their parents, but sometimes they'll pour it out to you.
13: Oh, yeah. Mm-hmm. Yeah, that's so true. I know I was like that.
14: Really?
8: Yeah, my mom could have been telling me the same exact thing that you told me, but when you said it, I'm like, do you realize, this is a good point, and just open up to others, so.
14: Ooh, I'd like to live on your street. Isn't she cool?
8: I want to do, the water gun fight. That would actually...
9: Do it.
8: That's... I might take some of these ideas.
14: We had one little girl that lived on the corner. I think maybe they're in the fourth grade.
9: Oh, no.
14: She comes to our house, and we're going toilet papering tonight. Everybody get in the car. And she raises her hand. She goes, could I come with you? And so I'm like, well, we have to call your mom. And so she gets on the phone and she goes, my mom doesn't believe me because Dave's the pastor, you know? So I get on the phone. I'm like, hey, we're going to go toilet papering. She goes, I thought you guys were nice, like Christian people. Like, we're just going to toilet paper our friend's house. We do this to each other all the time. It's really fun. Your daughter will be safe. He goes, okay, I guess.
8: That's hilarious. I love that.
9: Joy is contagious.
8: Yeah.
9: And you want people to come to Christ. If you have real joy, not fake, but it's an overflow joy, they're going to be drawn to that.
8: Yeah. That's true.
14: Okay, this is a big ask, but we would love it if you could read to us Love Can, the whole book.
8: I would love that. That would be my honor. Okay, you ready, kids?
14: We're ready.
8: Before God made the heavens and the earth, he lived in perfect joy. He delighted in himself, one forever existing perfect being. Father, Son, and Spirit, all one. But God wasn't done. The Father made us with love, but we turned away. So he gave us his Son so we could be saved. Then before Jesus died and rose and went back to heaven, he promised his friends he'd send a superhero helper to live inside of them. His Spirit. The Holy Spirit is God, just like the Father and the Son. You can't see him, but he's not hiding from us. Have you ever felt the wind blow on your face? Have you seen trees bend in a hurricane? You can't see the wind, but you can see what it does. And you can't see the Spirit, but you can know he's around. How? The superpower of love. Now, if you're anything like me, you sometimes dream about having a superpower or two, or three. Like super strength, or super speed, or invisibility, or jumping over buildings, flying, mind reading, time traveling. But what if you had the superpower to love? And I mean to love so much that your love made you look a lot like Jesus. You see, the Spirit's got a super huge superhero job. He's been doing it from the start. The Holy Spirit connects us to God's loving heart. Can you imagine the love God has for his Son? It's deeper than the ocean, wider than the sky. It's higher than mountains. But here's the surprise. That same love God has for his Son, Jesus, he has for every one of us who believes in him. Don't you see? God is love. The Father, the Spirit, the Son. And love loved so much. Love came to live in us. The Spirit helps us believe in Jesus and tell others about him too. He gives us the superpower to show all the things love can do. Love can be patient when waiting in line. Love can be kind when no one is nice. Love can share even when it's hard. Love can be honest and not tell a lie. But perhaps the toughest thing love can do, love can forgive when others hurt you. So, what do you think? Can you love like that all by yourself? Or do you think you might need some superpower help? I know I can't, and neither can you. But God is love, and love can. It's true. That's why God gave us his Spirit. So with love in us, we can love too.
9: 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And again, her books are Love Made, Love Gave, and Love Can. 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
16: 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In the midst of challenge and uncertainty, David wrote, "May he give you the desire of your heart and make all your plans succeed." 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And yes, it even changes how we manage money. 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Because at the end of our lives, our greatest achievement won't be what we've accumulated, it will be who we've become through God's transforming grace. 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
24: 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He is the answer Jack and Liz came up with. He's a 10-year-old boy who gets yanked into his Bible to experience adventures firsthand. And with a name like Wigglesworth, you know it's got to be good. Question on our Facebook page today is, what creative way have you encouraged your kids to dig into the Bible? There's some interesting responses there. I'd love to hear from you today as we talk with Jack and Liz about their answer to that question. What they've done might help you energize your children's imagination and draw them into exploring the Bible themselves. Let's get started with the program From the Heart to the Heart for the Heart. Online at chrisfabrylive.org. Here's our team. Ryan's doing all things technical. He navigated that big storm yesterday in northern Indiana. Glad you're back, Ryan. Trisha's out today. Our producer in her stead is Lisa. Lisa, thank you for your work. Josh will be answering your calls. The other members of the team are our friends and partners who support this program with a gift, either monthly or with a one-time gift. And I see a few stars this month. That means people who've never given have done that. Thank you for clicking through or calling us. I choose a thank you each month that I think will be something helpful, encouraging, inspiring in some way to you. And this month, it's a cookbook. That's right. Dr. Kathy Cook has recipes for better relationships with your adult kids. Her last name is spelled K-O-C-H. Pronounced cook, that's why I call it cookbook. It's not, it doesn't have real recipes. I have heard from so many people over the years, parents heartbroken because there's a fracture in the relationship with an adult child or maybe several adult children. I would love to send this to you for your own encouragement or for somebody else. If you give a gift today, we're going to send you Resolve Conflict and Find Peace and Hope with Adult Children. Or you can pass this along to somebody you know who's going through that same pain. It's easy. Just go to Chris Fabry Live, F-A-B-R-Y. 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F-A-B-R-Y. ChrisFabryLive.org. Scroll down. 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And thank you for your support of the Radio Backyard Fence. One more note. Rosie's Book Club is next Monday. There's still time to read our next novel. It's short, really interesting. It's been a little challenging for me. So see what you think. I've heard a lot about George MacDonald through the years, read a lot of quotes by him. And I know C.S. Lewis and other luminaries love MacDonald. So Rosie chose The Wise Woman as our next read. My copy is only about 100 pages. We'll be talking about it on Monday. So grab a copy from wherever you grab copies of old books and join us for Rosie's Book Club 2.0. You can find out more at our Facebook page. We have a link right there, chrisfabrylive.org. Well, I wanted to have Patrick on with us today, but he wasn't available. So I've done the next best thing, and that is to invite Jack and Liz Hagler. And with a name like that, Jack, when I'm buying a used car, you got to come with me to do that because you were a born Hagler, right?
25: There you go. I said, you know, Liz is actually better than I am at the Hagler, but she's now adopted the name. So
24: love it.
3: This is the team, folks, that came up with the idea for the series of graphic novels titled Patrick Wigglesworth's Bizarre Bible Adventure. And I'm going to say that many, many times. And one of these times, I'm not going to get it right, but it's okay. So, Jack, you studied engineering at UC Berkeley. And I don't see that as the usual path to the pastorate and then authoring a children's series. So explain that to me.
25: Well, you know, some people are surprised. I became a Christian at UC Berkeley. So I was and got involved there. I won't go into the whole story, but got involved with what was then called Campus Crusade for Christ, now CRU. But was in engineering for a while. And anyway, just I went down to visit Brazil with some missionaries, felt like God wanted me to be involved. So I went up to seminary up at Western Seminary in Portland, Oregon. Right. And the book obviously came about a lot later, but when I went to seminary, right in the beginning, I was a pretty new Christian. I remember the very first course I took was an Old Testament survey class. And I remember just with sitting there with my mouth open, realizing that all of this fits together, you know, from the Old Testament, New Testament. And it was in my heart at that time, just want to be able to provide that big picture overview of the scriptures. You know, I realize at the time that when Liz and I were already, I wasn't even married yet when we first went up there, but that Liz, who's had a heart for children's book, Bill's book since he was young, that would all come together and eventually become part of this Patrick Wigglesworth Bizarre Bible Adventure.
3: You have to tell me, though, I had a pastor who came to the University of Arizona on a baseball scholarship and studied here. And he had, I can't remember if it was an arm or a knee injury, but he was walking back to his dorm lower than low and reached down and picked up a tract from the gutter, went back, read the passages in the Bible, and became a Christian that way. It's just like incredible.
4: Yeah, wow.
3: So at UC Berkeley, you didn't pick up a tract, or was it somebody on the street corner preaching?
25: It was a human tract. I was in a fraternity. One of my fraternity brothers I really respected. And one day I went into his room and I kind of plopped down in his bed, and his name was Marshall. I said, Marshall, what's the difference between your life and my life? And he was part of Campus Crusade at the time, and he pulled out a Four Spiritual Laws and shared it with me. And it took me two more years to get to the end of myself. But that's how I first heard the gospel, was through my friend Marshall.
3: How did you get to the end of yourself? What does that mean, got to the end of yourself?
25: I had this idea as to what life was supposed to be like growing up. I was very athletically oriented. I was at Berkeley as well, and engineering. And I had this plan. And towards the end of my senior year, that plan started to fall apart everywhere. And I began to realize my plan is a complete failure. And in my mind, in my heart, you know, I'm seeing myself that way. And that's when I was really began to be open to the Lord speaking in my heart. And then the words from my friend who had shared it 2 years before came back to me. And I just got down on my face and started crying and cried out to God. You know, I didn't really know exactly what I was doing, but later on I got involved right away with Campus Crusade. And obviously I started really understanding what my faith was all about.
3: Yeah, God did. God knew what you were doing.
25: Yeah, totally.
3: That's the important thing, you know. I love the quote by Mike Tyson, who said, everybody has a plan until you get hit in the mouth.
25: Exactly.
3: You know, that's pretty much like our life. Okay, so Liz, you knew early on, when you were a young girl, you knew you loved to draw, you knew you loved art, to illustrate. Mm-hmm. Did you get a lot of encouragement about that when you were younger?
4: Yes. I mean, I wasn't as talented as Jack and had as many options, so I basically focused in more on that. But so I used to draw my book covers and everything, that every place that you could draw, I used to draw. I copied Charles Schulz stuff. And so, yes, and I actually remember at church one time looking at, I had, it was a church experience and when I was younger, and there was this information for children's books. And I literally thought, I could do this. I could do something like this. But we didn't have Google in those days, so it's kind of a long journey to figure out that whole process of how you're going to actually make a living and all the pieces.
25: But you used to draw in covers of books.
4: Yeah, I drew covers on books, and I had my first book I worked on was called thud the dud. And so I drew all the pictures and I went to the writers' conferences and all of that whole process. And it was really after we got married, when he was a pastor, I had done some children's books. I did the Early Reader Bible and the Bible Animal Storybook because we met some people in seminary. Multnomah Bible was up there. And then basically from there, we learned, I just started connecting the dots on, hey, maybe I could do an overview of the Bible when he was in the pastorate. Kids didn't have, they had a lot of Bible stories. They didn't have the big idea of each book in the Bible. So that's kind of when our first book that we worked on is called Patrick Wigglesworth's Hooked on the Book. Yes. It's been a long time since then.
3: How did you keep that dream going, though? Because there's a lot of, a lot of rejection, right?
4: Yeah, a lot of rejection. I think I, by the grace of God, honestly, I was able to compartmentalize different seasons of my life. I had read a lot of biographies of people that were successful as artists and or different things, and they were mostly men. So I wanted to have a family. So I had to learn to compartmentalize seasons of my life. And Jack, when we first got married, I was saying, oh, yeah, I want to do this. And he goes, it's not the right season. So I would work a couple hours a day and just kind of set aside time as we homeschooled our kids and we did the other seasons of life, right? And then when my youngest kid was in high school, then I started like pushing out all the stuff that I had been developing over the years. So yeah, it was a long process.
3: So there are three books out now. The fourth comes out in February. Am I getting that right?
4: Okay. Yes.
25: Yeah.
3: So the first three are the Old Testament and the fourth will begin in the New Testament. So let me take a break. If you go to our website, chrisfabrylive.org, you'll see more about Patrick Wigglesworth's bizarre Bible adventures. And we're going to talk about especially the Old Testament stories and how Patrick gets into them, his snarky attitude, and why this has captivated a lot of young kids. Might be helpful to you as you listen. This is Chris Fabry Live on Moody Radio.
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12: 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We heard from so many listeners who stepped up and said, I'm not okay with leaving pastors in poor countries with no Bible training. I want to help train lay leaders. I want to make a difference in places where they can't afford Bible training. The good news is, you have. Thanks for making an eternal difference. Thank you for your generosity. Only heaven will tell all the stories. But for now, we say thanks.
3: The Haglers are with us today at the Radio Backyard Fence. Jack and Liz. Liz Hagler has a BA in Art and English from the University of California, Davis. She's the illustrator of the Bible Animal Storybook and the Early Reader's Bible and co-author of the Patrick Wigglesworth's Bizarre Bible Adventure series. Jack has been a pastor, teacher, executive coach, engineer, senior project manager, astronaut, homeschool principal, children's, he's done everything, everything but used car salesman, and that's coming out probably. He has an MDiv from Western Seminary, he mentioned that, and his passion is to help kids discover God's goodness and plan for their lives in every book of the Bible, and that's why they have written this Patrick Wigglesworth series. Is it 38 years you two have been married?
4: 42 this year. Okay.
3: Yeah, I got an earlier.
25: Well, that might have been on one of the earlier books.
3: Yeah. Okay, so 42 years. But you have to know this before we get to Patrick. We have to know the love story. Oh, were you two? Yeah. How did you meet? What happened?
25: We were both at Berkeley at the time. I had finished school, and I was Liz came over.
4: Yeah.

0: going. So a little ulterior motives there. But and so then we started to get to know each other better. And then
1: it was a lot of drama. You don't want to really know the whole story.
0: Anyway, it took us
1: a lot of breakups and determining the will of God. And oh, my gosh, I don't know if I can pick one. You know, a lot of that.
2: Who said no? Did she let you go, Jack, before you let her go?
1: Every time we progressed in the relationship, there was a breakup. But I wasn't one of those people who was trying to, I didn't want any, I wanted to marry somebody that was really excited about marrying me. And he just was not sure. So I said, well, if you're not sure, you know, we got to move away. And so then he would be more sure and we start dating. And then he was not sure. And then I would be like, finally, at the end, after several breakups, I said, I had a friend that had had really tragedy in her life. And I was sitting there at this situation going, this is not real tragedy, what I'm dealing with. And so I went back to the place. I just read Dobson's book, Love Must Be Tough, too. So I went back to his house and I said, hey, I need to talk to you. I walked up the stairs. I sat down. You know, I realize I'm ready to get married and you're not. So I think it's time to break up. And he goes, oh, and he walked me out and he goes, can I at least have a hug? And I said, sure, a hug, you know, and then basically
0: 3 weeks later, I ditched him.
1: Okay. It was very dramatic.
2: Do you think, Jack, that part of that is your engineering background, your mathematical mind, that you're looking at all the permutations of what might be, could be?
0: Yes. And I would also say just at the time, just not as in touch with my emotional side and really understanding how my feelings were, kind of how to process those and so forth. I just didn't have a lot of background.
1: Plus perfection. He really had this mindset that perfection. And I was like, you know, we're pretty on the table about in conversations. It wasn't romantic every moment. So we were pretty straight shooters.
0: But eventually, God, gave me just from a passage in Hebrews where he says, when Abraham had been called by God, and it says he went out where without knowing where he was going.
1: Right.
0: And God brought that to me and he said, Jack, you don't get all the answers in this. You just got to go out by faith.
1: Faith, yeah.
0: And I did. And it's been great. 42 years later, I'm super happy.
1: Well, and
2: how has she changed you most, Jack? Yeah. How's Liz changed you?
0: Liz is so insightful. And, you know, where I was struggling on digging out my emotions, and we've been spending 42 years, you know, helping me understand, you know, how to really process those emotions and get those out and interact in a way that's, you know, just more transparent, more vulnerable. And we had a conversation for an hour this morning and just about a bunch of different things. And she's great with that.
2: What about you, Liz? Change is not like Jack needed to change you or you needed to change Jack, right. But you spend 42 years with each other and something has to happen that because of the iron sharpens iron. So what has he done in your life?
1: Well, you know, Jack is just an anchor of he says what he's going to do. I came from a much more emotional family, and he's just even keel engineer, just loves the Lord with all his heart. And we always go back to what does God have? And I'm just steady. He says what he's going to do and he does what he says. And like for this whole series, even starting it, it was kind of like, hey, this is my chance. You know, are you on board? And he wrote me a whole thing, said, it's your turn. You've been waiting. And he wrote me a whole commitment on a piece of paper that I framed that he was all in. And we weren't even sure where we were going with this. I had just invested all these years and he was all in. He's just a rock.
2: He didn't write that on graph paper, did he?
1: No.
0: No, but it was typed.
1: It was all typed out. He's very committed when he's committed. He's all in. And that's the thing for me. It's just to have a base like that is just amazing, to be so solid.
2: That's really good. And I'm glad, you know, we spent the first 20 minutes here just talking about you, but that is going to help some parents who are looking at a graphic novel, or who are these people and what are they trying to do? Yeah. And they're changing the Bible story because it's not the King James or NIV or whatever, because it is a story. So now that we know where you come from, and child evangelism, you worked at child evangelism as well. Patrick

0: Patty Wigglesworth. How did he spring into your consciousness?
1: Well, we had this other book we did called Hooked on the Book, Patrick's Adventures to the Books of the Bible. And I wanted to be able to have a series where I have a graphic design background where we had a poem for each book of the Bible.
2: That was the first one.
1: And that was the one I spent the years building. And as we went out there and we went out and talked to people about it, we had curriculum, we sold it at different places. I realized it needed to be more of a story. And when we were working with Child Evangelism Fellowship, Scholastic came in with all these books and we would be sharing the gospel with all these kids. And then they'd be walking away reading Wimpy Kid books, which is nothing wrong with Wimpy Kid books. But basically for us, we were trying to say, how can we, I actually told God, I put a Wimpy Kid in one hand and like the our book in the other hand, Lord, you've got all these years invested in this. How do you want to, how can I put these together? What can I learn from this style? So we studied the style, and that's how it came. We were trying to reach those kids that go to Child Evangelism Fellowship and a lot of families that are newer Christians that don't feel confident in the big stories. We wanted to give them the overview in a very easy way that they could relate to as a family. We do have these free family devotions online that supplement each of them. Because a lot of parents, we feel like they don't have the confidence to teach their kids the Bible. And so basically, if they can start laughing and learning together with their kids, then they can start reading verses. Maybe that would be a way that we could start doing family devotions together as a family.
2: I want to go back to the earlier question, though. The name, Patrick, we were trying to figure out what his name should be. And our daughter suggested the name Patrick because it's friendly, kids will like it, and so forth. The Wigglesworth came because of Smith Wigglesworth, who was an evangelist in England you're probably familiar with.
1: And we love
2: a plumber.
1: It was funny.
2: And we love the name.
1: Yeah.
2: It's a fun name. There's a bunch of, if you look in there, you'll notice some other Christian last names in particular of sort of famous Christians throughout history are within the book.
1: We just had fun.
2: But that's where, and then Patty was just fun because it just kind of rolled off the tongue, you know?
0: Well, yeah, and it's P-A-D-D-Y, and it's he's named after his dad's brother who was a bowler or...
2: That came in from part of the story. If you throw a strike, we'll name
1: family.
2: After you.
1: Weird family, right?
0: Okay, so this tells you, and here's the other thing I like about the books. It is, you don't have to, you know, Patrick doesn't have to go to sleep or drink a special potion or whatever. He just starts reading the Bible and boom, he's there with Moses.
1: Right. Yeah. That's right.
2: What really precipitates the whole thing was he opens up the Bible and he looks at it. It's imposing. You know, the Bible is for a little kid, right? And he opens it up and he says to God, you know, he goes, man, where are all the pictures, right?
1: He doesn't even say it to God. He just says
2: Well, he's just saying it out loud. He doesn't know God's even hearing him. So he says, this is so long. Whatever. Read it.
1: Why is this book so thick and confusing? What does it have to do with my life? And where are the cartoons, you know? Right. And then what do you know? Someone was listening because that's when I got yanked into my Bible adventure.
2: So that's what caused it all. He was just asking some kind of innocent, real life kid questions and, you know, boom, he's in the Bible.
0: I love it when Adam is naming all the animals and Patrick wants to label them.
1: Yeah.
0: Yeah. And he tries to label the fish. He tries to label the fish and then they all float away.
2: And then the porcupine sticking it on the quill there, you know, that's kind of fun.
0: Okay. So you would think, and this is because I my kids are grown now, so I didn't know anything about this Wigglesworth kid. But when I got into him, I started looking at him. It's like you go back and forth between what Patrick is experiencing on the playground, in school, with his friends, with the bully, and with his little sister and with his family and all of that. And then you go back into the scriptural story, the biblical story, and you kind of ping pong back and forth. And my guess is that in the books that have already been done and that are coming, that there are lessons that he learns that he, you know, puts into practice in his own life, right?
2: Exactly. Go ahead.
1: The main thing is he is a normal kid and he has character transformation. That's what we're concerned about. He's like asking questions, kids that would normally ask. He's just asking questions. Because I really think that God isn't afraid of our questions. God isn't afraid of any of these things. So ask away. And that's what Patrick is doing. He's just, you know, learning and asking and having this experience and back and forth. The story really gets really fun in the New Testament, which we won't give any way, but we spent a lot of time with the Jesus part and all the crucifixion and the details. But I mean, to give you just a little bit of fun that's coming up is I actually lived as a kid in the Middle East when I was 9 years old, and my father was an ophthalmologist. So some of the stuff God has used from my life experience, we were able to transfer into the New Testament. And Jack's dad did have some of these miracles. We've been able to integrate a lot of the things that God has done into our life. Because the other thing that we're kind of big on is this God story concept of kids starting to look at their lives and see, where is God working? And families talking about, where is God working? Where do we see God show up today? And that whole concept Patrick talks about with his family and part of that.
2: Yeah, but going back to the back and forth idea, yeah, where Patrick has an incident in his own life where there's a struggle, a trial, yeah, whatever. And then he remembers something he had learned on his Bible adventure that relates to that. And now he's able to see how the Bible is more relevant to his everyday life. And I think so often for kids, they read the Bible and it's a Bible story and it's kind of separate from them and they don't see the relevance. And that's what we're trying to get the connection between what happens in the scriptures and what's happening in a kid's everyday life.
0: The other thing I love about Patrick, though, the other thing I love about him is that he's just real. He's like Harry Carey. Why I always used to love to watch Harry Carey, because he would just be himself. He popped it up. Patrick is saying the same thing. As a matter of fact, he said the same thing that I said as a kid about a Bible story in the Old Testament. I'll tell you about that straight ahead on Moody Radio.
3: You are listening to Moody Radio. Good afternoon. It's John Hemmer. It is so encouraging to know that God is with us in all things. Like, really, we have nothing to worry about. Anywhere we are, God is right there with us. And I bring this up because today, I call it part two of the Chicago storm saga. I am driving into the city. I am downtown. I'm going across the bridge. And I'm telling you, the sky, it was half black, it was half green. When I got onto, it's called Wells Street, it was like nighttime. And then it was hailing, it was raining, it was windy, then it stopped. Everything was dead calm. Sirens are going off. Did not see a tornado. However, it was pretty intense. And it's, you know, when you think about it, any place we are, God is right there with us. More Chris Fabry is next on Moody Radio.
4: This is Ann Graham Lotz with the Daily Light for Daily Living. C.S. Lewis, in his testimony, Surprised by Joy, described his growing awareness of the capacity within himself to respond with joy and delight in such a way that it gave him an insatiable desire for more joy and delight. The things he found so deeply satisfying left him with a craving for more and more satisfaction. He concluded that nothing in this world could ever give him lasting satisfaction, so therefore he must have been created for another world. And C.S. Lewis was right. Listen to me. Our very beings are created for God. Colossians 1 verse 16 says, all things were created by him and for him. We will never experience permanent personal satisfaction and fulfillment apart from him, because as St. Augustine so eloquently stated, our hearts are restless until we find our rest in thee. This is Ann Graham Lotz.
5: Good parenting is in part about managing your children, but often more about managing yourself.
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5: 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Hey, if you can't manage yourself, what makes you think you can manage your kids? 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
0: Okay, we're having Rosie's Book Club on Monday, but I wonder if there's anybody listening to the sound of my voice right now who has read about Patrick Wigglesworth. I need a book report from someone who is younger than me who has read this, or maybe a parent who has given this to their kids, and you want to tell me about what was the funniest moment or maybe a poignant moment for your family, because I'm seeing people respond to this online. And so we read this kind of devotionally in devotions, and our kids couldn't tell us, you know, they told us, don't stop now, don't stop now. Is there anybody like that? Have you read about Patrick Wigglesworth's adventure, Bible adventure? 877-548-3675. I want a book report right now from somebody in the contiguous United States or outside of that. 877-548-3675. Liz and Jack Hagler are with us. The series is Patrick Wigglesworth's Bizarre Bible Adventure Series. And the first three books are deal with the Old Testament. Over My Head, Tricky Times, and Dangerous Dilemmas. Number four starts the New Testament. It's coming out, I think, in February. It's called Kid Life Crisis. And you can find out more. You can see a link right there at chrisfabrylive.org, chrisfabrylive.org. I remember I had a King James Bible, and it was Moses and the bulrushes. It was that story. And I remember looking at that and, you know, thinking, are there crocodiles? Are there alligators in here? And thinking, I don't know. And then I read Patrick say the same thing. He channels the same thing that I said as a kid. And here's what it says in the story. So Moses is telling him this, is showing him what happened. And Patrick says, I didn't tell Moses, but I thought it looked like the world's dumbest plan. Putting a baby in a basket on the river makes getting killed even easier. So Patrick is just saying what is on his mind, is in his heart, right, Jack?
2: Yeah, absolutely. Yeah, that's. I mean, it's what a kid.
1: Keeping it real. That's how our.
2: Yeah, most, I mean, kids want it real, right? That's what they love.
0: Yes. Yeah. So the first five books of the Bible. Of all of the Pentateuch, what was the hardest thing you tried to let Patrick experience and then convey to the reader?
1: That's a good question. Wow. I mean, some of the things, the polygamy, some of that stuff was hard. All the different wives, you know, that was hard. Yeah, because the first book sets the whole stage, the whole story up. There were so many stories. That was hard. And to get it right, because we focused on getting the Bible story in first and then do the crazy part into the Bible story. So there just were a lot of Bible stories.
2: I mean, I think I'm not sure I answered the question exactly, but when you have Moses and you have Moses and Aaron and they're confronting Pharaoh, right? Mm. And bringing those things up, and we ended up doing a rap. For that. And Liz and I are so far from being rap artists, it's not even funny. Well, but it ended up being one of the most fun things that we did, to where it says, hard-hearted Pharaoh, don't you know God wants you to let my people go? And then Pharaoh says, no, yeah. You know, there's frogs over ribbon in your bed, you'll walk, you know, you'll swap the gnats about your head, et cetera, et cetera. But that was, I mean, it was, how do you convey that back and forth, but doing it in a fun way was hard, but it ended up being really, really fun.
1: Because they were dark things. How do you do the dark things? You know, all the people that die.
2: Wailing moms over
1: sons now dead. When the water comes over them, you know, they were disobedient. They're walking through the Red Sea and then everybody dies. But then you have to kind of make a gag at the end of the chapter. Those were tricky, to be respectful and make a gag.
0: Well, you know what I love? When they're walking through the Red Sea, you've got a mama fish on one side and a baby fish on the other side. And the baby fish is going, "Why?" And the mama says, "Don't worry, I'm coming soon."
1: Yeah. It is very, to be respectful and to be reverent, but we wrote a disclaimer in the very beginning because obviously this is
2: not the Bible.
1: It's not trying to be the Bible. We are trying to get kids to read. And one of the target markets we're finding is boys. A lot of boys reluctant reader category. They don't like to read.
0: Yes.
1: So we get tons of moms writing us, "Oh my gosh, my sons are reading your books and I'm not even having to, motivate them any other way than just here's the book." So if they can read, if they can learn to read, they'll read their Bible, right?
2: Well, and in each, you probably noticed, Chris, that at the end of each Bible story, there's a reference, a Bible reference there of where that story came from. So it allows, a family to say, "Okay, well, let's read this in the Bible," right?
1: And also the critical thinking skills. When they read the real Bible, they go, "Hey, that wouldn't happen. What would happen? How did the real story go?" We had a young kid. One of our friends did at her church, a boys Bible. It was a boys book club. And there were six or seven boys in it. And they loved the book. They're the ones that she would only read them a chapter every time. And then they would have pizza and games and they would look up all the verses and they colored their books. And one of the kids we had read the first chapter. And as he's reading it, he goes, that would never happen. And I thought, oh, great. He's learning critical thinking skills on top of this. So, yeah, it's just a lot of different ways we feel like, God can use it.
0: You know what this makes me think of is as adults, we don't do this. We encounter biblical stories as, okay, what's the lesson here? How do I apply that to my life? We aim at the head.
1: Right.
0: But kids put themselves right in the middle of it and they think, well, what would I do in this situation? How would I react if I saw Noah's Ark? What would happen if I were there in the feeding, the miracle of feeding all these people with just a little bit of food? That's amazing. And as grown up adults and, looking at the theology with all this, we're not as caught up in the story when maybe that's part of what Jesus talked about, unless you become like a little child. What do you think?
1: Right.
2: Absolutely. I think, with the Bible, I think the authors want us to, they want us to smell what's going on. They want us to, they want us to be able to see, they want us to be able to feel. And we kind of set ourselves back from the scriptures and not really, enter.
1: Well, we're so busy trying to teach something out of it and not really trusting God's transformation process. And if we're always just hammering our kids, then basically we're losing on who that kid is and the discovery process. And for me, that's a lot of it is the discovery. And, I wasn't the great student. So a lot of it, I had to learn things on the back end. I mean, I figured out how to work school. Obviously I was a good girl, but as far as Jack was much better at the subject matters. And so a lot of kids are coming from more my place. They just don't, they're as intellectually, the dots don't come as fast. They're more visual learners. And how do we get those visual learners to read the Bible? Mm-hmm. Right.
0: Exactly. Okay, so you two just have so much fun with it. I can tell you work together really well. Do you ever wake up in the middle of the night, Jack, and say, "Liz, wake up. We got to do this in the next book."
1: Oh, that's usually me. I'm like, "Oh my goodness, that we can do that." Liz, oh my goodness. I'm the crazy one. Yes. He's the sane one. He's the, "Hey, Liz, you need to go up in the office. And how many hours have we got in?"
2: So what happened? Here's how it works, Chris. So, well, Liz and I, we'll have an outline, have it kind of laid out, and then Liz will take a first shot at it.
1: Yeah.
2: And she'll go crazy. And I mean, because that's her job. Be as crazy as you can possibly be. And then it comes back to me, and I look at it and I go, "Whoa."
1: Or little boy things. Yeah.
2: And I'll say, "Well, yeah, this has to come out somehow to relate to the Bible, But,
1: he did say that at one point. "Hey, are we talking about the Bible or not?" And I was like, "Oh, yeah."
2: But we'll go back and forth and back and forth and back and forth. But she's the one that can really get that fun, crazy, zany thing going. And that's key.
1: And here's the other thing. We do have kids that have been living with this for a lot of years. Like, and so basically they give us opinions. Oh, no, that wouldn't happen.
2: Oh, you're talking about our kids.
1: Yeah, our kids. Yeah. And they're all parents now. And we have the grandkids. So they're, our grandkids are the age of this audience. So we have like, we have a training ground of passing this through to see how does this really work?
0: Yeah. So it's called Patrick Wigglesworth's Bizarre Bible Adventure Series. We have a link at chrisfabrylive.org. There, it's packaged, the first three have been packaged, I think, this year, Over My Head, Tricky Times, and Dangerous Dilemmas. 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
0: Coming up tomorrow on Chris Fabry Live, we have Pastor H.B. Charles. We're going to talk about the Psalms. Oh, don't miss that one. And then on Friday, a great call-in. I want to know about the lunchbox notes that you've received or that you've sent your kids to school with. We're going to talk about that on. And hear some music on Friday from Point of Grace. Rosie's Book Club is coming up next Monday. Make sure you get a copy of The Wise Woman. Patrick Wigglesworth could not be with us today on Chris Fabry Live, but Liz and Jack Hagler can. They are the creators of Patrick. And I wanted to ask you, Jack, what kind of feedback are you getting? I can go online and look at what some people are saying, but face-to-face, what do people tell you?
2: Yeah, we were just recently at a homeschooling conference and selling our books, and we had one young man come running up to our booth, and we didn't know exactly what the story was, but he comes up and he goes, "My parents bought all three books yesterday, and I read them all last night." I mean, they're 250 pages a piece, approximately. And he was so excited. He loved the books. And we had a young lady, she stopped us in the hallway. We'd been teaching a class, and she stopped us and told us how much she loved it. Parents had come up, and they were excited. So when we ask them, they all say it's funny. That's the first thing out of every kid's mouth. Mm-hmm. It was funny, you know, and I love the stories. I love Patrick's life, you know. So it was just, the kids are just enjoying it, and they don't necessarily go, "Oh, I love all the Bible stories," but they all love the whole, you know, getting the experience of Patrick's life in and out of the Bible.
0: Yes. All right. Our caller Duncan is on the line. Duncan, how old are you? 10 years old. Exactly. You are right smack dab in the middle.
1: Perfect.
0: Yes. Okay. So Duncan, tell me why you called. What'd you think of Patrick?
10: I thought that it was amazing. but I had a question.
0: Okay. Okay. All right. Go for it.
10: In the book, Tricky Times, in the part with Solomon's Temple, why was Patrick's sunglass lens scratched on one side?
1: Oh my gosh, that's a perfect question. I don't know. We just thought it was funny. That is such a perfect question. You are a good thinker. My goodness.
0: Observant, too, right?
2: Yeah, exactly. Yes. Yeah, it was just a funny kind of a, like, Patrick is always, there's something always happening, and he always kind of gets the short end of the stick, you know, and that was his way.
1: Listen. Duncan, the thing is here's the thing. We wear a lot of glasses, and they do get scratched a lot, and that is kind of annoying. So I think that's probably where it came from. We're old, and we have to wear glasses when we read, so that's probably where it came from. But well, good question. But
0: that's what a good story has a lot of tension in it, even to that low, you know, that minimal, the micro tension that you have. And that's because that's what our lives are filled with. Right. It's filled with tension. And it's the tension a lot of times that we want to get at. We want comfort. We want ease. But it's the tension that draws us, that drags us. It was, Jack, in your own life, it was you coming to the end of yourself that took you to, you know, considering Jesus, right?
2: Right. Absolutely.
0: Yeah. Duncan, do you anything else you want to say before we let you go?
10: No, that's it.
0: Okay.
1: Thank you, Duncan.
2: Great to hear your voice.
0: Our correspondent to Patrick Wigglesworth's bizarre Bible adventure, Duncan, right here. I wondered about for the story about Joseph. You know, Joseph is accused of something that he didn't do and pays the penalty. So does the current story when Patrick comes back into his own life, does that mirror some ways that biblical story?
1: Yes, yes. We did do that one as a mirror. Yes, we did do that.
0: What happens to him?
1: I got to look back here. He got in trouble. We have so many stories. I think he got in trouble and he got accused falsely, right? Wasn't that one about the drink?
0: Yes.
1: Yeah.
0: Right.
1: So, yeah, we did try and mirror
2: He got accused of cheating, right? That was the one that accused of cheating on a test, and he hadn't done that. And so he had to go through this whole process there.
1: It came out in the end, worked out okay. I remember something about the juice.
2: Yeah.
1: So
2: we're always looking for connections, and you know, Patrick's stories are kind of crazy. I mean, that's sort of the whole idea. But yeah,
1: we did work really hard on that one, trying to make it follow.
2: Yeah, it was a science test, right? Oh, where he had been accused and he said he was guilty.
1: Oh,
2: and,
1: right.
2: You know, it's amazing how you write these things and they're all fresh in your mind. And then somebody, Chris, you bring it up and you go,
0: No, it's that's real life. That's real life. Like we were talking a little earlier. The other question, and maybe there would be parents who would have the same questions, like, okay, so you're retelling these stories as Patrick, and you got the disclaimer, you know, this is Patrick's view of what happened with Moses or Joseph or whatever, David. But if you're with Child Evangelism Fellowship, you know, in your background, there's got to be at some point a place where Patrick encounters the wordless book, and there's a gospel presentation in here. And I don't see that in the books. Right.
1: Well, I did draw that in book four. I did draw it because there was the opportunity to, and I'm thinking about putting it on the website. I didn't include it in the book. I have it all drawn out. He has a conversation with his dad. His dad explains to him the gospel, and I am thinking of putting that on the website. We just haven't got to that part yet, but that would be in book four, his interaction with Jesus. We are absolutely about kids coming to know the Lord and being able to have an experience where they can jot down when they have that transformational relationship with God. So,
2: yeah, yes. So, yeah. So the point being that we go through the gospel by him retelling the story from his experience with watching, you know, Jesus on the Via Dolorosa and so forth. We actually did write, you know, a clear sort of gospel presentation, but we just felt like it didn't fit
1: right
2: into the book because of the genre.
1: Yeah.
2: And it didn't feel like, you know, it felt like we were forcing. And the one thing we, Liz and I said to us over and
1: we're
2: over
1: not
2: and over,
1: force it.
2: Do not preach.
1: We're not going to
2: we
1: preach.
2: We are not preaching
1: through this book. We really are convicted that we just want to have this experience and the kids want more. They want the real Jesus and not try and capsulize it in a something simple.
0: I love that.
1: You know?
0: Okay. Well, last question. Let's see if you agree with me on this. And I love what you've done with Patrick, with the books, getting younger kids into reading the Old Testament, seeing the purpose for each of the books in the Old Testament and the New Testament and bringing them through that. But I think in order to whet the appetite of a child, to get them to read the Bible, to see that there's something important here, the best way to do that is not with a gimmick or pictures or cartoons or anything. The best way to do that is for them to catch it from their parents, to see their parents reading the Bible and trying to figure out how in the world do I live this out in my own life.
1: Absolutely.
2: I'll give you an example of that, Chris. So this past weekend, we were up at in Sacramento where my daughter and her husband live, and they have three kids. And so it's early in the morning. We're staying with them, and I'm on the couch reading my Bible, and my grandson comes in. He just turned 8. And he comes and snuggles up with me in the couch. And I said, hey, let's keep reading. And so he listened as I was reading the Bible, and I was, you know, stopping and explaining some things and so forth. I mean, it was such a cool moment for him just to come in. But he sees, hey, here's my grandfather reading the Bible. And he comes right over.
0: Isn't that great? Catch that. And I think there are adults who need to read Patrick Wigglesworth's because they don't know how all the Bible fits together, you know? So
1: it'll work
0: both ways. You two are, we shouldn't be allowed to have this much fun on the radio. Liz, Jack, thank you for your heart for children, for your heart and passion for getting them into the scripture in this really creative, imaginative way. And I can't wait for folks to read book number 4. They haven't read the first 3, read those, but get number 4 coming out in February, and then next October, the last book, number 5, That's a Wrap, comes out, and that takes you through from Genesis to Revelation then, and Patrick Wigglesworth's bizarre adventures there. God bless you, friends. Keep doing what you're doing, okay?
2: Thank you so much for having us on, Chris. We appreciate it.
0: What a treat to have the Hagglers with us today at the Radio Backyard Fence. Again, we have a link for you right there at chrisfabrylive.org, chrisfabrylive.org. Can't wait to talk with Pastor H.B. Charles tomorrow. You're going to be encouraged by his look at the Psalms. We'll do that right here on Chris Fabry Live, production of Moody Radio, a ministry of Moody Bible Institute. 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
13: What Bible verse would you most want to pass on to someone else? If I could do it all over again, Christian leaders share the most important lessons of their lives. Colin Smith is a pastor, author, and radio Bible teacher. A Bible passage he's keen on sharing.
14: It would be without doubt Romans 1:16. I am not ashamed of the gospel, for it is the power of God for the salvation of everyone who believes. That has, with increasing clarity, burned itself into my life over the years, that it is the power of Christ through the gospel that brings transformation of life, and therefore everything that I do and everything that the church does has to find its center there. And I've been so very, very thankful for the blessing of serving a church that that shares in that conviction.
13: Art Rohrheim was the co-founder of the Awana Bible Program. Not long before his death, at the age of 99, we asked him what passage he would want to pass along to others.
15: It probably would be Acts 20:24, and that was probably the heartbeat of the Apostle Paul, where he says, "But none of these things move me, neither counting my life dear unto myself, that I may finish my course with joy and the ministry that I've received of the Lord Jesus to proclaim the gospel of the grace of God." That's the verse that really grips my heart.
13: Art Rohrheim sharing a favorite scripture passage. Hey, what verse would you want to pass along to someone? In the spirit of the Awana Bible Club, we challenge you to memorize that verse and then share it with others. If I Could Do It All Over Again is a production of Moody Radio, a ministry of Moody Bible Institute, based on the book, If I Could Do It All Over Again.
3: You, my friend, are listening to Moody Radio. Good afternoon. It's John Hemmer. Hopefully it's been a great week for you so far. Does this happen to you? This happens to me all the time. Maybe it's just me. I don't know. I don't get it. But you know, you go to get a sandwich at a drive-thru, or you get like a cup of coffee, and then you ask for napkins. They give you napkins. You put the napkins. I put the napkins in the glove box, right? And then I go to get a napkin, and for some reason, I can't grab just one. Like it's like they're all connected, but they're not connected. It's almost like the way they're designed. Why do they do that? I have no idea, but you know what I'm talking about? And they all like kind of fall out of the glove box. It's like, come on. Now, I am sure the napkins on that cruise ship are going to be way, way nicer. Have you booked your cabin for the Moody Radio cruise to Alaska? Do that now at moodyradio.org.
16: 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But what does love look like? 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St. Augustine observed this about love. It has hands to help others, feet to hasten to the poor and needy, eyes to see misery and want, ears to hear the signs and sorrows of me. 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I think he's saying that love is active. It has movement and motion. Oscar Hammerstein put it this way, "Love isn't love till you give it away." 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Love doesn't exist alone or in a vacuum. 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
4: Bob Goff once said, "We won't be distracted by comparison if we're captivated by purpose." Hi, I'm Rob West. Comparison tempts us to measure our success against someone else's life, but when we understand who we are in Christ and why God has entrusted us with resources, money becomes a tool for our purpose rather than a scorecard. Jim Rasmussen joins us today to help us escape the comparison trap. Then we have some great calls lined up, but please don't call in today because we're pre-recorded. This is Faith and Finance Live, biblical wisdom for your financial journey. Joining us today is my friend Jim Rasmussen, co-founder and brand ambassador at Pando Wealth and a certified Kingdom advisor. Jim brings a valuable perspective on helping individuals and families approach financial decisions with both wisdom and purpose. Jim, great to have you here.
5: Oh, it's great to be here, Rob.
4: Jim, you've coached hundreds of Chick-fil-A operators, and I know that's been a specialty of your business, although Pando Wealth is expanding and serving a lot more folks now. But what have you learned about where comparison tends to take root in a leader's life specifically?
5: Well, working with all of the families that we serve across the country, I've seen that this is a problem that is happening everywhere. And in my experience, the comparison usually starts in that business world where we think about sales and then we start to compare a little bit more about the individual line items to feel good about, well, I might have done better with food or labor, et cetera. But it's really about the bottom line profits. How can we make more? And so that's where it just kind of starts to take root, and then it goes to the personal side.
4: Well, that's right. Comparison can affect anyone. But Jim, what makes high earners especially vulnerable to this trap?
5: What I see is our culture seems to reward or encourage that net worth is equal to your self-worth. Mm. And when I look at a lot of these business owners, they're taught really well how to run a business. But the whole purpose of a business is to actually fuel your financial plan. Yeah. And then your financial plan is to fuel your life plan. And how many of us or them are actually sitting there thinking about their life plan, which then if you have no financial plan, you have all this cash, you start to just look around and go, well, maybe I should copy what other people are doing because they're smarter and further ahead than me.
4: Yeah. And so we get caught in, I know you've talked about this loop that we have where, you know, instead of it being around, you know, how do I beat next month? It really should be about what is God calling me to and how can my finances be in service to that, right?
5: Absolutely.
4: Yeah. 1 Peter 4:10 calls us to use whatever God has entrusted to us to serve others as faithful stewards of his grace. Jim, how does that idea shift our focus from comparison to stewardship?
5: Well, what you start to see is every resource is a gift, and it's here to serve. It's not here to actually be a trophy that you put on display for everybody else. You are literally trying to be the vessel that God's using to reach other people. And when you can do that, you start to think about not how much can I give, but how much do I keep? Mm. And that allows you to start thinking about, well, who can I bless with this? How can I have an impact for the kingdom in this way?
4: Mm. Yeah. And so it quickly becomes about generosity, holding what we have loosely, giving it generously. You know, how does that shift begin to occur in someone's mindset as they think about their role as stewards, not owners?
5: A lot of people go from believing that I deserve this or I've waited a long time and so I can control what I've got because I've earned it. Mm. And all of a sudden you start to release some of those assumptions and beliefs that you've grown up with. And so you start to hear how your kids or family might say, hey, everyone has one. Why can't I? Why can't we go on a nice vacation? All of a sudden it becomes, we're doing things differently. We're following our life plan of what God's called us to.
4: Yeah.
5: And that's a gift that each of us have uniquely and individually.
4: Yeah, it sure is. Jim, do you encourage your clients to really think about a lifestyle cap or a finish line as you're working with them?
5: We try to ask them what their finish line is and how much is going to be enough. But then we start to also ask, okay, there's only really three questions. How much do you need? How much do the kids need? And then what does God want me to do with the rest?
4: Hmm. What about that question, how much do I need? Because it would be great if God's word said you should live on 62.4% of your income. It doesn't, which means it's between us and the Lord. How do you encourage people to go through that process to figure it out?
5: What we typically want to try to do is say, seek God first.
4: Yeah.
5: Ultimately, that's the issue.
4: Hmm.
6: Well, it's a matter of prayer and discernment. And if you're married, you need to do that together. Jim Rasmussen's here today. We're talking about comparison and the trap of having more and striving for more and missing God's best for our financial lives. We'll continue to unpack this and what it looks like for you and me and Jim right around the corner. 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
6: 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Jim, you've seen identity shift from I am in Christ to I am the person who has achieved or acquired this. What early warning sign reveals that our identity is beginning to drift?
5: Typically, if we start talking with others and we start to name material things that we have. Mm-hmm. Oh, I just bought a lake house. Oh, I have a nice car. Oh, I got new clothes. Oh, I went on a nice trip. We start to talk about material things versus what is God doing in our lives.
6: Yeah. Boy, that's a common trap that we can all get into. Some listeners may wonder, isn't it wise to learn from someone else's investment strategy? So, you know, as we think about our own investments, what can go wrong when we simply copy someone else's portfolio, for example?
5: It can seem like a good idea at first because others seem to be further ahead or going where it looks flashy and exciting, but what we need is permission to actually go where God's called us. And if we're driving from Atlanta to New York, we need to go on 85 North. Mm-hmm. If we copy somebody else's driving habits and they're going west out I-20 or south down 85, we're not going to get to where God's leading us. And so to me is you can miss somebody's time horizon mismatch. You can figure out that you might actually be riskier than you should be. And so you're going to have more anxiety because your portfolio changes a lot. There's a lot of unintended consequences that happen when you start to just copy or follow the crowd.
6: How does your prayer life play into this idea of contentment, Jim?
5: Well, you all of a sudden see that when you're looking at your finances, prayers move more from, hey, I am thankful, I'm grateful for what I have. And you start looking at, hey, I might want this nicer house, this nicer car. So you can see that the shift, when you start to think with gratitude and following what God has for your plan, you'll see a shift in your prayers that focus from inward to more outward. How can I be helpful with others and serve others with what I have and what I do?
8: Yeah. You know, I think taking that inventory, perhaps a gratitude journal of sorts where, you know, I know for a season in my life, I finished every day just writing down one or two things I was grateful for. And the shift that happens when you acknowledge that and see God's faithfulness and provision in your life can be a game changer. Have you ever experienced that?
5: I haven't sat down and journaled as much, but what I've started to do is more prayer life. And one of the things that has made a big impact on me is just praying Psalms 139, 23 through 24. That one says, "Search me, O God, know my heart, test me and know my anxious thoughts. See if there is any offensive way in me and lead me in the way to everlasting."
8: Wow.
5: To me, that is where you have to pay attention to the tension. And then God will surface things that have brought you closer to the comparison trap that you need to address and remove so that you can move more towards the generosity and gratitude mindset that will then produce fruit of the Holy Spirit.
8: That's well said. I know you often in your work with your clients give families permission to act on what God may be leading them to do. Now, I know that may be a supporting a ministry project. Maybe it's taking a family trip they've postponed out of guilt. What changes when they finally embrace that freedom?
5: You can hear an audible sigh of relief. You can see their shoulders drop if you're on Zoom. You really can just see a weight lifted, and they no longer are sitting there thinking, oh, I wish I could. They know they can. So it's just a long dream will get booked for a vacation that they've been wanting to do. I just had one recently last week that saw the statistics of 98% success drop to 93% success. And he says, is that a big deal? I'm going, go be generous because we want you to be generous. So it was just, he said, thank you, because I really want to grow the kingdom of God. And it was just an impact that we get to say yes to.
8: That's powerful. Let's press into that a bit more, because I know at the heart of so many of these planning decisions and giving decisions is this idea of, will I have enough? And you encourage people to think, will what I have last long enough? What's the difference between those two ideas?
5: Some of those, it goes from the accumulation to more of a distribution. It's really thinking, okay, God has been here. And when we're trying to say how much is enough, they're trying to plan every single accident or thing that could happen in their life, downfall, which means they ultimately plan God out of their lives. And that to me is concerning, because God can't show up if you've planned everything out for him. So we want to kind of see, where's the responsible piece of that? And asking, will it last long enough for what you're doing, helps them stop chasing more, more, more.
8: That's good. As we look to God's word and we talk about this comparison trap, Jesus' command in Matthew 6:33 is to seek God's kingdom first. How does that help us break free from this cycle of comparison?
5: When you start to seek God first, you start to realize that you have a life plan. Earlier, I said we don't have one, but you do. And when you have that, you then know the financial plan is to help you accomplish it. You get to say no faster to the things that you're being bombarded with. That means your purpose comes before your purchase. That means your contentment is going to cool any kind of impulse buys that are coming your way. You're going to start to see an eternal return on your investment. You're going to start to think more generosity and gratitude, because you can say no to things faster when you know you're on purpose.
8: Yeah. Do you find that that's a struggle for people to really dial into their purpose?
5: It is very hard, because we have to sit still and talk with God. And in this world, we are to go, go, go, constantly bombarded by emails and pictures on social media. And we get into this, well, gosh, I should be doing all of that.
8: Yeah. Yeah, absolutely. So then what is one practical step listeners can take this week to do what you're saying, which is to realign their hearts and their finances with God's priorities?
5: A couple of things that I was thinking of is, first, go back to praying and reading Psalms 139, 23 through 24. Search me, O God. You could also just have an honest conversation with your spouse if you're married, or a close friend, and ask, what do you see in my life that I'm too close to it to see? Would you help me just become a better steward of what I have?
8: Mm. What about counteracting FOMO, the fear of missing out? Any thoughts there?
5: Well, a lot of things is that every person is thinking about themselves. They're not thinking about you. And so to me is giving you permission to say, you're not missing out on anything. Seek God first, and he will remove that fear faster than anything.
8: Yeah. Obviously, you're a certified Kingdom Advisor, Jim, and I'd love for you just to speak from your perspective to the role of a CKA as you come alongside your clients to both give them permission, challenge them where appropriate, and even provide accountability when you're invited into that.
5: Oh, absolutely. The best thing is that we get to come back and we understand that we're all here for an eternal perspective. When you have a long-term perspective,

0: 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And really, at the end of the day, it's an issue of the heart so much more than the money. You've given us so many things to think about today. Really appreciate your time. Thanks for stopping by.
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2: You are listening to Moody Radio. Good afternoon. It's John Hemmer. The other day, I am in the kitchen, and my daughter is, you know, in the fridge, and she's getting something out of the fridge, and I'm walking by, and then she decides to close the refrigerator door, and as I'm walking out of the kitchen, I am talking. It was the perfect storm. My forehead connected with that refrigerator door. And when that happened, I got to tell you something, my friend. I didn't know where I was. I didn't know what decade it was. And my daughter's like, Dad, are you okay? I'm like, yeah, I'm okay. And she's like, you know, Dad, you really need to pay attention to what's going on. And I was thinking about that. There's a song by Brandon Heath. It's called Give Me Your Eyes. All right. As believers in Christ sharing the gospel, are we really paying attention to what's going on around us?
3: Dayuma escaped from the Warani tribe in Ecuador to live with the Quechua people. There she met Jim Elliott and taught the secret language of her people to some of the missionaries. Eventually, Dayuma became the first Warani Christian. Now, years later, Dayuma's great-grandson, Carlos, is the pastor of a small, vibrant church deep in the rainforest. Being of Quechua, Warani, and Tagari descent, Carlos can effectively reach the Tagari people with the gospel. 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
0: Great to have you with us today on Faith and Finance Live. I'm Rob West. Our team is away from the studio today. We're not here, so don't call in, but we lined up some great questions in advance, and we'll get to those in just a moment. First, you know, as I look at the scriptures, one of the big ideas that literally jumps off the page when you look at this area of finance in light of a biblical worldview is the idea of contentment. We should foster an attitude of contentment. And I think that's the first understanding, is that it is, in fact, an attitude. Matthew 6:33 says, "But seek first the kingdom of God and his righteousness, and all these things will be added to you." If our aim is the kingdom, then that changes our perspective. It makes it focused on the eternal, not the temporal, and that's a game changer. Well, then from an attitude, we learn that contentment is, in fact, learned. The Apostle Paul said it this way, "Not that I'm speaking of being in need, for I have learned in whatever situation I am to be content." That's Philippians 4:11. So it's a learned behavior.

0: behavior. It's also a choice. You know, I can choose to be content in every circumstance, rich or poor, happy or sad, easy or difficult, because as Christ followers, well, our position in Christ never changes. And I think that's an important reminder for us today, and perhaps it could change your whole approach to your money. All right, let's get to our calls today that we've lined up for you. We're going to go to Michigan. Sue, how can I help you?
1: Hi. We have a little bit of a problem. We have a daughter, a middle daughter just got married, and the younger daughter was living with her in her house. And so she moved back in with us while we've been trying to help her find a place, a house of her own. And everything, her being single, she didn't have a younger sister to go in with her or anybody she knows that could, you know, rent part of the house with her, whatever. Everything is out of her price range. Everything that is in her price range either sells before we even get to go through it.
0: Yeah.
1: Or has so many repairs, and she'll be at the max that she can go. So a piece of property came up for sale. This is what we did for her sister. Same thing was happening to her. She bought a piece of property. She kept living with us, paid on the property. And then when she was able to, and interest rates were still low, they built a tiny house and moved in together. A piece of property came up, but she doesn't quite have enough money to put down on it. Not even sure this is a great idea, other than I know it's out there for the price she can afford. We have somebody from the church that's willing to build. He's a retired builder. Said that you get a small house, I'll try to keep it in your range for you to be able to afford it. I know new would be great because typically you don't have all the huge repairs. However, the down payment she needs help with, our house is not paid off because I had a stroke 6 years ago, and at 49, we weren't prepared for that, and we had to borrow against the house again, and we have quite a large payment. We have a little over three months cash, but that would eat some up, and we have two old vehicles that are 16 years old, and an engine just blew on one of them. So we are going to have to use some of that money for the engine. I guess I'm looking for an unbiased opinion. She doesn't want to live here forever. We don't want her to, but obviously we don't know the future. We had a roof, water heater, and our air conditioner and heater go all in the same year. And that was last year. So we know what can happen, and I'm scared, you know.
0: Yeah, yeah. Well, I appreciate all that background, Sue, and you sound like a wonderful mom, and I love your heart to help your daughter. I think the thing that I'm concerned about, as you just described your situation, is that your own finances are already under strain. And so, you know, you've shared that you're carrying this additional loan because of a medical issue. You've got a major vehicle expense. You've had, you know, health challenges, issues with the home. And so I think, despite your desire to help, and I love that. And if you had said we're in a position to do it, what do you think about us blessing our child with a down payment? I'd say, yeah, that's great. But I think, you know, if it's going to put you in a position where, you know, another unexpected expense could put you all into a tailspin beyond, you know, what you're already in right now, you know, it really is, you know, could endanger you financially. And so, you know, I think just given the circumstances, I think, you know, perhaps she just waits this out. Maybe you all focus on getting beyond some of these immediate concerns, maybe trying to build back up. I realize there's an opportunity right now with something in front of you, but I don't want to make a difficult situation worse by you all moving on something to buy it, further putting you in a situation where, just given all that you've got on your plate right now, now you're dealing with less liquidity. And then on top of that, despite, you know, the gracious offer from this builder at church, you know, often there are cost overruns, there are unexpected expenses. You know, we've got geopolitical issues going on that affect, you know, construction prices. And, you know, let's say, you know, something ends up coming in more than we expect. I mean, we kind of need to go into it thinking there could be 15 to 20% overages beyond, you know, what's being promised, despite, you know, the best intentions of this builder. And if she's already kind of right up against the edge and then all of a sudden it goes even higher, we could end up in a situation where both of you, you know, went from, you know, stable to a really desperate situation because all of a sudden now you have an obligation you weren't counting on, or at least less cash. And she's in a property that, although it's new, you know, is out of her price range. And, you know, now she's just starting out, but she's kind of underwater every month. This doesn't feel like the right environment, despite how good this offer might be, for you all to move on this. And so I would encourage you to just slow down. Let's trust the Lord that he's got an incredible plan for her in terms of housing and her future. But we also want to be good stewards in the process and not get ahead of the finances and the provision that's right there. Let's you and I talk a bit more off the air. We'll be right back.
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0: 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Let's go to Texas, and Kathy, go right ahead.
7: Hi, Rob. Thank you so much for your ministry.
0: Absolutely. Thank you for calling today and for that.
7: I have a question. I was gifted some money by my father. My mother passed away, and he inherited everything. He gifted some money to me, and I want to know how to best use it. And be a good steward of it, of course. But my husband and I have quite a bit of debt and nearing retirement. And I didn't know if we should put part of it into a CD or some kind of investment, or just focus on repaying our debt and, gifting the 10%, yes. Of course.
0: Yeah, very good. Well, I love that you're thinking about, giving as unto the Lord on this. And tell me a little bit more about the debt that you have, Kathy.
7: So my husband's business failed, and we are about $140,000 in debt. Okay. We do have a house that we are it's still mortgaged, and we have one vehicle that we're still paying for. It's been in the shop for the past month and a half because there was a recall. And so we have some issues with that. I didn't know if we needed to pay the vehicle off, if that would be the best way to go, or work on some personal.
0: So the $140,000, is that all the related to the business, or is that kind of rolling other debts in as well?
7: Most of it is actually personal loans because we use a lot of credit cards, and we pay those off with loans.
0: I see.
7: Okay. That's where that debt comes from.
0: So the $140,000 is basically all personal loans. That doesn't include your mortgage or anything else.
7: Right.
0: Okay. Yeah. And what is the interest rate roughly on the loan or loans?
7: Around 10%.
0: Okay. Yeah. That really needs to be our priority, because, you're not going to do, 10%, certainly not guaranteed 10%, which is the return you'll get on every dollar of personal loan debt you pay off. That's equal to a 10% return. You're not going to get a guaranteed 10% return anywhere else. So you certainly wouldn't want, to invest this money while you're carrying that debt. I realize it's a big number, and it probably feels like we're never going to pay it off, but we've just got to make steady progress. So I think, the priority order is, let's replenish your emergency fund if you don't have one, and let's try to get up to 6 months worth of expenses in liquid savings, so you've got something to fall back on if the unexpected comes. And, hopefully we've broken the cycle of using the credit cards. And I realize there was a single event that occurred that led to that, but we want to make sure that we don't have to go back there. But once that's in place, I think, the key for you all is to just start making steady progress toward that $140,000. What do you have coming following the passing of your mom?
7: So we have about $75,000.
0: Okay, yeah. And so do you have anything in emergency savings currently?
7: No, we do not.
0: Okay. And what do you all typically spend in a month's time?
7: With a debt, it's usually about right under $10,000.
0: Okay, yeah. So, and are you able to, do you have enough income coming that is it like right up to the edge, or in some months are you spending more, or do you have any margin? Kind of where are you at monthly?
7: So I don't know how, but God has provided, and we are able to pay right now. But there were a few months where we don't even know how how possibly we could pay our debt, and we did. So we're really working on trying to be better stewards. And
0: And is the personal loan, is there multiple loans? Like, could you pay off one of them?
7: Yeah.
0: Or is it kind of all? So that might be the way to go, because that's going to eliminate a payment. So you're probably going to want to snowball these, where you go, assuming they're, you know, you could go smallest to largest balance. And, you know, maybe we take and put, you know, $30,000 aside in emergency savings, and then take the rest and just start, you know, paying off one loan at a time. Here's what I'd like to do. I'd like to provide, if you'd be willing to take advantage of it, a few sessions with a certified Christian financial counselor. And this is somebody who's trained in stewardship and budgets and debt repayment. This is what they do. And for many of them, they're retired. This is their ministry. But I'd love for one of our certified Christian financial counselors to come alongside you guys. We're going to pay for it, so it won't cost you anything, Kathy. But essentially, they'll work with you to look at your income and expenses, help you develop a budget, maybe think long and hard about where your money's going, because you have a great income. I mean, you all are making a lot of money, but we need to rein it in and make sure that we've got a good priority order. And that may mean stripping the budget down to the basics, and then kind of rebuilding it with a focus on how quickly can we get out of debt? Because once this debt is paid off, you're in a whole different situation. Now we can turn our attention to, you know, building for the future, so that, you know, your husband at some point, you know, may be able to, you know, redirect toward what God has for him next, and you as well, paid or unpaid, in retirement. So, you know, I think getting you on a track where you've got a third party who can bring some objective, you know, analysis to your spending, help you develop that plan, could really get you pointed in the right direction. How does that sound, though?
7: Amazing. And thank you so much for doing that.
0: Oh, I'd be delighted to. So let's do this. I'm going to have you hold the line. My team is going to get your information. We'll get a certified Christian financial counselor in touch with you. And then give me a call back after you finish all those sessions and let me know where you landed. I'd love to celebrate with you. Listen, it's not going to be a quick fix. It's going to take time. It's going to take some sacrifice on your part. You guys are going to need to rethink that spending plan. But you know, this is what's necessary for you to live as a faithful steward. It's something, you know, we all have to do, in saying, all right, Lord, thank you for what you provided for me. It all comes from you. Now, how can I be a careful steward of what you've given me day to day, month to month? Doesn't mean you can't ever enjoy it. We want you to enjoy it. That's part of God's plan. But we want to make sure that it reflects what's truly important to you, and that you're moving toward a stronger financial foundation. God bless you, Kathy. Thanks for your call. Hey, before we head to this break, just a quick reminder, our team is away from the studio today, so don't call in. We did line up some great questions in advance, and when we come back from this break, we'll have an opportunity to hear some of those questions. Let me also remind you that if you have a question you'd like to get in front of us and get an answer to, you can always send it in electronically. That's right. 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
0: 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All right, let's try to get to as many calls as we can here in this final segment today. Let's go out to Louisiana. Tony, thanks for your patience. Go ahead.
14: Yes, sir. Both my husband and I are approaching 65, and we both qualify for Social Security because we pay in. We've been told at 65 we need to start taking it, even though, God willing, we will continue to work because we both love our jobs and want to stay working. But also, I work at a school, and I qualify for teacher retirement. So I'm wondering, like, would I need like a certified Christian counselor or like a CKA if that's two different things? Or who would I need to talk to about, like, would I take Social Security? Would it be better to take teacher retirement? And how someone that could point me in the right direction on how to utilize our retirement?
0: Yes. Well, I love this. Thanks for that background, Tony. And I love that you and your husband love your work. You know, God created us to be workers, and what a gift it is. We can do things we love that we were wired to do, to be productive, to bless others, and to do that in a way that just brings enjoyment and glory to God when we use our gifts and talents for Him. So that's just fabulous. And I love that you're thinking about your future and when is the right time to take Social Security, and how does that play into the other other retirement assets that you have. What a gift that you're in that place. To answer your question, yes. This is where a certified Kingdom advisor could be really helpful, because you're not necessarily looking for investment management at this point, although you may be in the future. You're really looking for what we would call comprehensive financial planning. So this is probably a certified Kingdom advisor who's also a certified financial planner, and many are, that would come in and on a one-time engagement where, you know, you do a planning session, and you know, maybe you meet one or two times, and then they would come back to you with a comprehensive financial plan, and then maybe you'd check in once a year or a couple of times a year after that. They could really analyze your situation, look at your income and your expenses, what assets do you have, you know, look at your Social Security record in terms of what's coming to you, hear more about your plans and where God is leading you all, and what your desires are in the future in terms of any, you know, major savings projects, you know, how long you plan to work, all of those things, and then come back with an analysis on, yeah, here's the best time to take Social Security. Because, you know, it starts with your full retirement age, where you can get, you know, what is coming to you, the full amount of what's coming to you based on your work record and what's called your high 35. And, you know, that's your 35 highest years of earnings that determines your monthly benefit. And unless you wait until that full retirement age, which is probably close to or at 67, you're not going to get that full amount. But then if you wait beyond that, and a lot of times it makes sense to do that if you're working and you're in good health and you have longevity in your family, you can get an 8% increase to that check every year until age 70. So you could get, you know, checks 25% higher than what you were going to get at full retirement age for the rest of your life, which if you live into your 90s, and a lot of people do, could be really helpful down the road to have that, you know, that increased check. It'll take you about 12 years to get paid back for it. But then from that point, you're making more money from Social Security. Now, if you decided to take it early, then you're going to get, you know, less, and that would all be a part of the analysis. So yeah, I would head to findacka.com, Tony. You can find a certified Kingdom advisor and just tell them you're looking for retirement planning. And that really is what your need is. And they would typically do that on a flat fee, you know, per engagement basis.
14: Okay. Thank you so very much. I'll do that.
0: Excellent. Lord bless you, Tony. Call anytime if I can help. And again, that website is findacka.com. Let's go to Missouri. Dennis, how can I help?
15: Bless your ministry. I hope you and everybody's doing fine.
0: Thank you.
15: I'm a Faith Fire. I just joined Faith Fire recently.
0: Amazing.
15: And I'm also a tither. I'm retired military, retired civil service. I'm a disabled vet. I served 20 years in the military, and I've got an interesting situation.
0: Okay.
15: The VA has recently upped my disability payment to a very large amount, and it's called a judiciary or some kind of account that my daughter manages, and it's supposed to take care of all my needs. But I also have a retired civil service, retired military, and I draw Social Security, so I've got a, and that money is, I don't have any credit card debt to speak of. I think I'm up maybe one small one, but I don't. Otherwise, I don't have any credit card debt. The situation I'm in is I've been a real property, and the VA has offered to, or has granted me two loans or two grants to improve my rental property where I live, because I'm legally blind, and they're saying that there may be things I need being a disabled vet. Such as the ramps, because I use a walker, and other things within the house. Well, my daughter's telling me that, recently I bought my daughter a car because she needed one. I'll be paying that for her. So my free income right now is $5,400 a month. I'll be making the car payments out of that, and I hope to pay the car off like in a few months. But my daughter's saying, rather than continue to rent, why don't you just buy a piece of land and put a prefab house on it? And I got to thinking about it, and she said, yeah, that would be money, your rent money you're paying now, you'd be making on that rental for that property you buy. That would be an investment for you. Well, I got to thinking about it, but I thought, well, I got to put in a septic and a well and a water line. and foundation and all that sort of stuff. And plus, I'll be making house payments and there'll be taxes on the property. And I'm wondering, would I be better off just to stay where I'm at? Because my rent is $500 a month, which is a very good price. I can easily afford that. That comes out, I take that out of my VA disability pay.
0: Yeah.
15: And if I just, I'm retired, so I'm not, and I can't work. So I'm wondering, should I just stay where I'm at rather than invest in a new house at my age?
0: Yeah. Wow, that's great. Well, first of all, Dennis, thank you for all that background information. Thank you for your encouragement about the program here and for being a partner. Also, thank you for your service to our nation. What a gift that is. And we're incredibly grateful. You know, based on what you've shared, I love the fact that you're in a very strong financial position with no consumer debt, stable income from your VA benefits and civil service. You know, as you said, you're paying a low $500 a month in rent. I mean, that's a very positive situation. And I would say, to your point, you know, don't buy just because you can. You know, buying land and putting a prefab home on it is more complicated than many people realize. You mentioned some of the complexities beyond the land and the home. You know, we're talking about the septic system, the utilities, the site prep, the permits, the insurance, the property taxes, the maintenance. You know, I think considering your accessibility needs, you want to make sure that, you know, you have a place that's going to meet those needs. I love that they're giving you that grant to do that. And, you know, those VA grants are a blessing. And if you can make your current rental safer and more accessible, your landlord's willing to cooperate, and you can keep that low rent. I think that's worth serious consideration. Just to stay right where you are. I know your daughter loves you and wants the best for you, but I think at the end of the day, the decision needs to serve your needs and lifestyle, not necessarily just be considered a quote good investment, if that makes sense.
15: Well, I talked with the landlord and they've told me that I can stay in this rental property as long as I want. And the payment's not going to go up as far as I know. Yeah. And I figured, well, that VA, my VA disability that the VA has given me is a large amount.
0: Yes, sir.
15: And that takes care of everything.
0: Yeah. Yeah, I mean, from what you've shared here, Dennis, I mean, I don't think you can go wrong either direction. But just my observation is I don't hear a financial problem to solve. I hear someone who's in a stable, affordable housing situation. And unless there's a strong lifestyle reason to move, I'd be inclined to enjoy the simplicity, keep building your savings, avoid taking on the cost and responsibility of developing a property at this stage of life, continue giving and blessing the people you love, just like you did with this automobile. The verse that comes to mind is Proverbs 15:16, better a little with the fear of the Lord than great wealth with turmoil. And sometimes the best investment isn't the one with the highest potential return, especially in this season of life. It's the one that provides the greatest peace and stability and freedom. Does that make sense?
15: Yeah, it does. I just don't want to create any more problems. And right now, my lifestyle is very simple.
0: Yes.
15: My bills are virtually nothing. So I kind of think maybe I should just stay where I'm at. I am able to put away about $1,500 a month in savings.
0: Love it. Yeah, that's great. Well, I think that's the answer to your question, Dennis. At least for now, I'd just stay put, enjoy this unique situation you have with a very accommodating landlord with a very reasonable price. Something really good about keeping life simple. And that's what I'm hearing from you. Again, thank you for your service to our nation, my friend, and for being a FaithFi partner. We're grateful. God bless you. 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
8: You are listening to Moody Radio. Good afternoon. It's John Hemmer. It seems like it's getting earlier and earlier and earlier each year that the kids are going back to school. It's like as we move forward, it's getting earlier. You know, I was a kid from the 80s, and I grew up in a town called Mundelein. It's like 45 minutes north of Chicago, all right? Went to Thomas Jefferson Elementary School, and we would go back sometime during that last week of August. We'd go back for a couple days, and then we'd be off for Labor Day. But it seems like now it's getting earlier. And these days they had this thing called Tears and Cheers, I guess, for parents that drop off their children to kindergarten for the first time. The first day they do that, they had this big Tears and Cheers, like, celebration thingamabobber. That's new. I saw that on Facebook. But Tears and Cheers, man, through everything in our lives, God is right there with us.
16: Good morning, Mr. Phelps. If you were a fan of the old school classic TV series Mission Impossible, you would know those words always began a riveting adventure. Jim Phelps was the head of all the Mission Impossible force before all of the big movies that you know. He would listen to this tape outlining this assignment that seemed, well, impossible. And even in more modern times, when it's Tom Cruise who's doing Mission Impossible, it's still sort of the same idea. You concoct this elaborate, perfectly timed plan to do what couldn't be done, and every time, yeah, they get it done. Well, I'm Ron Hutchcraft, and I want to have a word with you today about no such thing as Mission Impossible. Now, that's the conclusion you reached after watching that show. Well, that's great fantasy stuff. It's a much greater reality when it comes to rescue missions undertaken by the one of whom the Bible says, for with God, nothing shall be impossible. That might be important for you to know right now, because there's a person in your life that seems beyond his reach. Well, wait a minute. There's no such person. The living proof of that is in our word for today from the Word of God. Saul, the man who was leading the crusade to eradicate the early Christians, he's on the way from Jerusalem to Damascus to round up more of those hated believers. Acts 9:3 says, as he neared Damascus on his journey, suddenly a light from heaven flashed around him. He fell to the ground. He heard a voice say to him, Saul, Saul, why do you persecute me? Who are you, Lord? Saul asked. I am Jesus, whom you are persecuting. Well, after the dramatic encounter with Jesus, the Bible says Saul got up from the ground, but when he opened his eyes, he could see nothing. So they led him by the hand into Damascus. For 3 days, he was blind. Now, you probably know this persecutor of Jesus' followers will ultimately become the greatest proclaimer of Jesus in the world, the world-changing Apostle Paul. Well, I cannot imagine anyone in the world of the early Christians whom they would have considered a greater Mission Impossible. But there's no such thing when it comes to God, including that person in your life who seems to be so far from God, so impossible to get through to. In fact, maybe you've almost stopped believing, stopped seeking opportunities to point them in Jesus' direction. Maybe you've even stopped praying very much for them. Please don't stop going to God on their behalf. As you pray, this very moment, Jesus, the ultimate Mission Impossible man, is moving people to bring someone you love face to face with him. Mission Impossible? Well, for Jesus, no such thing.
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0: Let it be known that British liberties are not the grants of princes or parliaments. That many of our rights are inherent and essential. Agreed on as maxims and established as preliminaries even before Parliament existed. We have a right to them, derived from our Maker. Our forefathers have earned and bought liberty for us at the expense of their ease, their estates, their pleasures, and their blood. Liberty is not built on the doctrine that a few nobles have a right to inherit the earth. No! No! It stands on this principle that the meanest and lowest of the people are, by the unalterable, indefeasible laws of God and nature, as well entitled to the benefit of the air to breathe, light to see, food to eat, and clothes to wear as the nobles or the king. That is liberty. And liberty will reign in America.
1: From John Adams' mouth to God's ears. Hello, friends. Welcome to In the Market with Janet Parshall. Does that conversation from John Adams, obviously Paul Giamatti portraying him in the HBO series built on David McCullough's book, but when he was talking, did your heart beat a little faster? As a follower of Christ, did it beat a little faster? Talk among yourselves. But if it didn't, then my question to you is, dear friend, why not? Awake, O sleeper. When you understand that we are talking about American exceptionalism, Adams was intimating that in what he was talking about. And for some, the coupling of those two words together is nothing but a statement of hubris. Ugh. How dare we? But really, when you think about it, what other nation on earth was built on the idea that our rights don't come from a king, but from the King of Kings himself? Inalienable or unalienable, if you want to hear a debate between Jefferson and Adams. The bottom line is, government doesn't give us those rights. God does. We're going to do a deep dive into the American Revolution this hour, because unless we remember who we were, we will fail to recognize who we need to be today. The passion that was in the DNA of John Adams as he was pleading with his fellow countrymen to really understand that what was at stake here was liberty and freedom, and that had nothing to do with anything but God himself, is a message we cannot forget. If we do forget, we do so at our own peril. In another absolutely outstanding book and becoming immediately an instant bestseller, Eric Metaxas has written the book Revolution, The Birth of the Greatest Nation in the History of Earth. If you don't want to know who Eric is, let me tell you. He is the number one New York Times bestselling author of Bonhoeffer. So many of us love and have read that book, as well as six other New York Times bestselling, including Martin Luther, If You Can Keep It, Seven Men, Miracles, and Amazing Grace. His books have been translated into over 25 languages, and his essays and humor have appeared in the New York Times, The New Yorker, The Atlantic, The Wall Street Journal, The New Republic, USA Today, and a whole bunch of other publications. His Bonhoeffer book, by the way, inspired a full-length feature film, which so many of us saw back in 2024, and his Letter to the American Church was made into a documentary in 2023, and his book, Is Atheism Dead?, is currently being developed into a streaming documentary series. Eric, the warmest of welcomes. I am so thrilled that you and I get to have this conversation. Thank you for the gift of 1 hour of your time. I can't give it back, so I already treasure this time together. Thank you so much.
2: Well, God bless you. Listen, I'm thrilled. What a joy to talk to someone who understands this so spectacularly, Janet. Thank you. It is a joy, and it's funny because when you played that clip, my heart beat faster. I thought, wow. And you know, it's funny. Imagine that was on HBO, mm-hmm. You know, like it's still possible to speak the truth, or maybe it was 10 years ago. I mean, it really is amazing to hear him say those things, you know, without anybody thinking, well, I don't know about that. It's just beautiful, beautiful.
1: Exactly. So I have to ask you a question before we do a deep dive. I cannot pass the opportunity to talk to a Greek whose books are called Odysseus Books. That's the publisher.
2: Yeah.
1: And then not ask you the question, Nolan or The Return with Ralph Fiennes? Which one's better?
2: Well, I can't answer because I haven't seen the Ralph Fiennes version, but I have to tell you bluntly, look, I didn't hate the Nolan thing, but I definitely didn't like it, and I would not recommend it for many reasons. And I am so close to the Odysseus story. We could do at least an hour on mm-hmm. that subject. I'm not mm-hmm. kidding, because my father grew up in Cephalonia, Cephalonia. It's the big island right next to Ithaca, which is in fact, and I won't go into it now, but that's actually where Odysseus is from. It's really Homeric Ithaca. I have spent years and years and years on this subject. And so, yeah, the Nolan film, I always say, miss it if you can. If you can't, well, then you have to go see it. But I was not thrilled. It was just kind of, you know, if you're going to cast Ellen Page, a woman as a Homeric hero, I'm out. If you're gonna cast a black woman as Helen, and you're gonna cast Clytemnestra as a black woman, I'm out. Like you've already kind of insulted me because you're playing the woke DEI Hollywood game. If you're gonna play that game, I'm not interested in your genius. So I have other problems with the film, but that kind of made it impossible for me to really enjoy it. Let's put it that way.
1: Well, Eric, I don't think that question was far afield because I think there's a parallel here, which is it really is about how we view and understand and interpret history. So you've got Nolan's version of this, built, by the way, on a feminist diatribe, her interpretation of the Iliad. And then you've got other interpretations that are much more accurately representative of this classic. And by the way, the islands in Greece are very upset. They took Greek money. They didn't use a single Greek person as an actor or a tech person. So it was ridiculous. But the parallel here I see is we now have revisionist history. Not only do we fail to understand what they were thinking and believing and how they acted back in the 1700s, but now we have to rewrite it. In fact, why don't we just start history at the Civil War? Right. Or why don't we take it back to 1619 instead?
2: Yeah.
1: So it really and truly, in fact, let me put this question to you and then we'll get deeply into the book. Why is it important for us to understand real history? And as a researcher and a historian yourself, where do you go to get what you think are the purest sources that accurately represent it? You know, it's like being a trial lawyer. It's going to depend on perspective. There's an accident, four people standing on four different street corners. They're all going to have a different perspective on history. When you research, how do you make sure that you're getting the one that you can say this is the most accurate representation of what happened and where you go to for sources? This is a rich conversation because this is a rich topic. It's about America. It's called Revolution, the birth of the greatest nation in the history of the world. Amen, amen, and triple amen. Back after this.
3: 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Good afternoon. It's John Hemmer. Hard to believe the weekend is only 2 days away. 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
7: There is talk of a convention in Philadelphia. They are to discuss a binding constitution. I hope to attend, if only to have an effect on the style of its prose.
8: I expect that any constitutional document that emerges from Philadelphia will be as compromised as our Declaration of Independence. I am increasingly persuaded that the earth belongs exclusively to the living, and that one generation has no more right to bind another to its laws and judgments than one independent nation has the right to command another.
9: But surely the Constitution, as it did with the ones we wrote for our own states, is meant to establish the stability and the long-term legality essential to the continuation of civilized society.
8: Yes, possibly. But I fear it could prove a breach in the integrity of our revolutionary ideals, through which will pour the forces of reaction.
9: I wonder when. Doctor, Mr. Jefferson's pet topic is not the artful arrangement of political power, but the cordoning off of a space in which no power exists at all. You, sir. You are a walking contradiction.
10: You're all contradictions, Mr.
9: Indeed, yes. And what is government, ultimately, but the putting into effect of the lessons which we have learned in dealing with the contradictions in our own characters?
8: You have a disconcerting lack of faith in your fellow man, Mr. A. And in yourself, if I may say.
9: Yes, and you display a dangerous excess of faith in your fellow man, Mr. Jefferson.
7: Well, I'm sure we'll all disagree a great deal.
1: I love that conversation. Again, going back to the HBO series, so here's a conversation between Franklin, Jefferson, and Adams. I want to underscore the dialogue between Adams and Jefferson because it really talks about the distinction in their two worldviews. Let me go back to that in a minute. But I left a question hanging for Eric Metaxas, who joins us because he's got an instant bestseller out there now called Revolution, The Birth of the Greatest Nation in the History of the World. And since I'm talking to people all over the United States, from Guam to the Cayman Islands, I want to understand that we have to slay some dragons and trim away some of the bramble bushes. And often it's the question of sources. Where do you go for your sources, right? You can find a man guilty or innocent predicated on your sources. So as a historian and a researcher, when you're writing these books, where do you go for your sources to say that I believe is authentic and is fully representative of the truth as it happened, as opposed to more opinion and more subjectivity?
2: Well, Janet, that's easy because the sources, the originals exist. And in the world of the internet, you can put your finger on original letters by John Adams and George Washington and anyone in seconds. It's actually an amazing thing. And I don't know that I could have written this book in the time that I did if that weren't the case. Now, of course, to be fair, I read a lot of books, and you know, you have to have a sense as an author what is opinion and what is true. But then you can check it, and that's the joy, is to say that what I'm writing is not opinion. What I'm writing, when I wrote this book, I didn't write a Christian history of the American Revolution. Right. I wrote a history of the American Revolution because as a Christian, I don't want to be biased. I believe the truth is the only bias that I want to have. And the truth is beautiful. And in the case of The Birth of America, it is incredibly inspiring and beautiful. So I really just wanted to write a straight telling of what happened 250 years ago. How did America come into being? And I realized there wasn't a book that I could grab and say, oh, here it is or here it is. There are all kinds of books on the revolution. But I said there needs to be one book that tells the whole story, that tells it straight. And by the way, if you tell the story straight, you're going to upset some people because the straight story is God is all over it. I mean, I was myself overwhelmed at everywhere you look in the story of the birth of America, it's Christians everywhere you look. And when I say Christians, I don't mean sort of Christians. They weren't Muslims. They weren't atheists. I mean, these are fire breathing, Bible believing, evangelical Christians, as we would call them today. They just were, it was at the core of everything, and they never, ever would have gone to war with Great Britain if they weren't men of faith. They never would have created this nation. I mean, the whole thing, I didn't expect to find that so much, but it is everywhere. So even though the book is not exactly about that, just telling the stories of the revolution, this is a it's a book of stories. It's, you know, it's the story, this epic story, which includes many characters and many smaller stories. But everywhere you look,

0: promised to do. That is the American Revolution. It is the America. It is the revolution in world history that creates a new kind of nation. When people dare to compare the American Revolution to the French Revolution is a dramatic failure. It is a bitter failure. It's a tragedy. And the reason for this, it's actually very simple, right? The Americans said, we're going to get rid of an earthly king, and we're going to replace the earthly king with God as our king. They knew they were doing this. The French said, we're going to get rid of the king, and then we're going to start killing the priests and the nuns, and we want to get God all the way out. Well, if you push God out and you push the king out, you're on your own, you're in trouble, you're going to get an emperor dictator named Napoleon, you're going to get a bloodbath, that's what they got.
1: That's exactly right. Okay, when we come back, I want to talk about some of these stories, but I also want to talk about the fact that you rightfully went into this, if I can put it this way, as a kind of an atheist or an agnostic, more to the point, to say, well, let's see whether or not God interferes in the affairs of man. Did he involve himself in what was happening here? Because how else do you explain that out of these 13 disparate colonies, you created E Pluribus Unum? We'll talk more after this.
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10: We call it 48 hours of impact, and you really did make an impact. We heard from so many listeners who stepped up and said, I'm not okay with leaving pastors in poor countries with no Bible training. I want to help train lay leaders. I want to make a difference in places where they can't afford Bible training. The good news is, you have. Thanks for making an eternal difference. Thank you for your generosity. Only heaven will tell all the stories. But for now, we say thanks.
11: The future prosperity of this nation rests chiefly in trade. Trade depends, among other things, on the willingness of other nations to lend us money.
12: Then how would you propose to establish international credit?
11: Our first step would be to incur a national debt. The greater the debt, the greater the credit. And to that end, I have recommended to the President that Congress adopt all the debts incurred by the individual states during the war through a national bank. The

0: idea being that if the states owe Congress money, then other nations will feel more inclined to lend it to us.
1: If the states are indebted to a central authority, it increases the power of the central government.
0: You have it exactly. The greater the government's responsibility, the greater its authority. Hmm.
1: The moneyed interest in this country is all in the north, so the wealth and power would inevitably be concentrated there in the federal government, to the expense of the south.
0: If that is the case, it is unavoidable if the Union is to be preserved.
1: I fear our revolution will have been in vain if a Virginia farmer is to be held in hock to a New York stock jobber, who in turn is in hock to a London banker. The opportunities for avarice and corruption would certainly prove irresistible.
2: Well, there you have it, as I have heard said.
0: Men were angels, and no government would be necessary.
3: Well, sadly, that is very well said. But there can be no question. Our nation cannot bind together without powerful central government. But we must also accommodate the needs of our constituent states, both North and South. The power of one must check and balance the other. And to that end, we must dedicate all of our energies and our care.
4: Adams, Jefferson, Hamilton, having a conversation about the nuances of self-governance. When you think about it, all of the ways in which this would be worked out. Eric Metaxas is with us. He is a 7 times New York Times bestselling author. His latest, an instant bestseller, Revolution, the Birth of the Greatest Nation in the History of the World. Eric, why I think that clip is so prescient is because when you stop and think about it, here's when we were just ending at this point before the break. So they've pushed aside the idea of the divine right of kings. They've gotten rid of the concept of rex lex. The king is God's anointed and what comes out of his mouth is the law. Flipped it on its head, thanks to a man named Rutherford, turned it into lex rex, where the law supersedes the king and the people will make the law. But when you think about these people meeting in a steaming hall in Philadelphia, trying to come up with something ex nihilo, it really is nothing short of miraculous. They weren't copying any other government on the face of the earth up to that point. And this idea that the will of the people becomes the law of the land, from the power comes not from the top down, but the bottom up. I mean, that was beyond revolutionary, no pun intended. It was magnificent. And only without the involvement of Providence, if I may be so bold, I don't think such an idea could have been crafted. Talk to me about that.
5: I have no doubt that that's correct. I mean, this is what amazes me, Janet, is that when you read, and again, my book is just, it's just the story, right? It's not a book about these ideas. These ideas leak out when you're reading the story, but the story itself, when you realize who the players were, what was going on, it's first of all, it's a fascinating story because you don't know how it's going to end. Even if mm-hmm. you know how it's going to end, you think, this can't go well. This can't happen. This is David versus Goliath. This is impossible. But God intervenes, and he intervenes in every kind of way. I mean, he intervenes in the battles. Washington goes on and on about how mm-hmm. Providence intervened in the war. But then the whole thing is God intervening. I mean, if you went to anybody in the 13 colonies in 1765 and said, oh, by the way, you're going to have a country. The 13 colonies are going to become a single country, separated from Great Britain. They would have no idea. What are you talking about? It wasn't even a gleam in anybody's eye. It was not an idea the size of a man's hand, a cloud the size of a man. It just didn't exist. They thought, we have 13 colonies. We're doing our own thing. And then history intervenes. The crown and parliament overreach, cause trouble that they never should have caused. I mean, it really reminds me, and I mentioned it a number of times in the book, it's like Pharaoh If you were Pharaoh's friend, you'd go to him after the third plague and say, hey, Pharaoh, listen, I don't think this is going to go well for you. I would back off because I think you might lose the Israelites completely here. This is three plagues, but I think there may be more coming. I think God is with them. I don't think you should push your luck. That's what you want to say to George III in Parliament in 1765, 1770. You want to say, listen, the Americans are right. And you're wrong. And there are members of Parliament that see that and say that. William Pitt, Edmund Burke, they're like, the Americans are correct. But you see this obstinacy in Parliament and with the king. And they force this bizarre thing to happen, which nobody dreamed could happen, that these 13 colonies will unite. Nobody had an idea they would unite and that a country would come out of it. Absolutely unimaginable, and yet it happened. I know God was involved in it. I mean, you know, it's everywhere you look. It's inescapable.
4: Exactly right. When we come back, I want to get into some of those wonderful stories that you tell in the book. I love it. You read it slowly, you read it carefully, you drink it in, and then we think of our songs in America. God continues to shed his grace on us. May we continue to pray to that end as well. Eric Metaxas is with us. His new book, an instant bestseller, Revolution, The Birth of the Greatest Nation in the History of the World. Back after this.
6: You are listening to Moody Radio. Good afternoon. It's John Hemmer. It is a privilege to have you along. Thank you for being here. So I play in this acoustic three-piece cover band. All right. My niece is a singer and I play keyboard. It's a really cool thing. And last week we played at this place where you can actually throw axes. It's like a family place. And we played and my kids got to come see us play. And after we were done, I'm walking the kids to the car and I say to my daughter, I'm like, so did you like it? She's like, yeah, you sound really good. I go, okay, so you want to come back and see us again? And she's like, no, Dad, you're too loud. It's just too loud. And I was thinking about that. You know what? Sometimes we got to think of the way we are presenting the gospel to people. Are we being too loud? You know what I mean?
7: We call it 48 hours of impact, and you really did make an impact. We heard from so many listeners who stepped up and said, I'm not okay with leaving pastors in poor countries with no Bible training. I want to help train lay leaders. I want to make a difference in places where they can't afford Bible training. The good news is, you have. Thanks for making an eternal difference. Thank you for your generosity. Only heaven will tell all the stories. But for now, we say thanks.
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4: 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What an honor to spend the hour with Eric Metaxas. He is a 7 times New York Times best-selling author. He is the founder and host of Socrates in the City, as well as the Eric Metaxas Show. His writings have appeared just about everywhere that counts. The New York Times, The New Yorker, The Atlantic, The Wall Street Journal, The New Republic, USA Today, many other publications. And I love the way in which he loves history and tells a story. And so we all know and love his Bonhoeffer and his book on Martin Luther. This one is about us, America. It's called Revolution, The Birth of the Greatest Nation in the History of the World. And it really, it gives you pause to sit back and to say, only if God had intervened. If he had not, I don't think there would be such a thing as American exceptionalism. So there's 1,000 things I want to squeeze into this. First of all, talk to me about Samuel Adams and the Sinai Covenant. This is fascinating.
5: Well, this is the funny thing. Again, this is, my book is not about anything. It's just the story of the American Revolution. So it reads like a novel. Everybody says it reads like a novel. They can't put it down. All the stuff that every author dreams of hearing. I thank the Lord that it reads that way, right? But in telling the story, what pops out or leaks out, you can't help it, is what were they actually doing? What they actually were doing, and this is the thing, they don't teach this in schools. I don't know that they teach this in Christian schools. So when I saw this, you know, you get outraged. You're thinking, wait a minute, this is true, but I've never really heard this. This is vital, and it's vital that every American know it, because I didn't write this book just for Christians or conservatives. I wrote this book for every American needs to know our history. And the history is that what they were doing, and they were conscious of this, is they said, we're going to get rid of an earthly king. We don't want to be governed by George III. He's asking us to do things, to pay taxes, whatever, that we cannot abide. This is not, he doesn't have a view of things that we do. We believe our rights come from God. We govern ourselves, and we're not going to pay a thug who puts a gun in our face and says, give me the money, just because they have the power. We are men of honor, men of faith. So they say, no, we don't want to do that. So we're going to get rid of the earthly king. We're going to get rid of the monarch, but we're going to replace that earthly king with God as our king. That is true. In other words, they actually did that, but they all knew they were doing that. We can't say, well, we see that that's what they all knew they were doing that. Samuel Adams, of course, he's the, you know, the head of the whole thing. I mean, he's one of these great heroes. Every American should know his story, and it's why I put him all through my book. But he understood this, and he gives a speech the day before they sign the famous engrossed version of the Declaration, which was August 1st, 1776, that painting. It all happened August 2nd. And on August 1st, he gives a speech to Congress. So imagine, it's a member of Congress speaking to Congress, and he says, we have restored the sovereign, capital S. In other words, he goes on and on, to whom alone men ought to be obedient. In other words, he's saying, we've restored God as our king. This is what we're doing. When we sign this Declaration of Independence, this is what we are doing. We are going back to the Sinai Covenant. We are going back 3,000 years. It has not been done in history, not one time until now, that we're going to come out from Egypt, come out from under Pharaoh, and be under God in heaven. We're going to look to him. And by looking to him and obeying him, by having a covenant with him, we can govern ourselves, just as the ancient Israelites governed themselves. You can't govern yourself unless you're governed by God. And so it's not something we can force. We're not going to have a state church, but this is what we're doing. And this, and if it doesn't, if we don't do it, it's going to fall apart, just like the French Revolution fell apart in a few years later, and just like the Bolshevik Revolution and all these other fake revolutions that end up being horrible parodies of a real revolution and stealing power and so on and so forth. So they knew they were doing this. And a lot of times people say, well, that was just a few of the Christians. No, no, no. The least Christian members of the Congress, the least religious, I'd say Benjamin Franklin and Thomas Jefferson, who are still quite serious about Christian faith by today's standards, you know, they're Christians, but it's like these two guys that we would say, okay, they're the least religious of all. Both of them, when they were asked to come up with a seal of the new nation, that was, give us a picture. We're going to create a seal for the new nation that's been born. What should that picture be? What should that image be? Ben Franklin comes up with the image of Moses overseeing the parting of the Red Sea and Pharaoh's army drowning. Right out of scripture, he says, this is who we are. We are Israel coming out from under Pharaoh. God is delivering us. That's Ben Franklin. Thomas Jefferson comes up with a picture of the Israelites in the wilderness following the pillar of fire and the cloud. That's Thomas Jefferson. Every single member of Congress got the memo. This is what we are doing. This has never been done for 3,000 years. We are doing this. We're looking to God. And they all had this clear idea that this is a covenant, that if we don't behave, God will not bless us. If we don't fight the war in a godly way, God will not bless us. Washington writes about this over and over and over. They were all explicit and conscious of being Christians, behaving in a Christian way, asking God's favor on what they were doing, which they said over and over, this is God's idea. This is how God wants us to govern ourselves. And so it's not our idea. This is not just we want to get power or we want to steal power from the British. We want to be under God. Again, this is so explicit everywhere you look. And I thought, how come this isn't in every history book? Because it's not like I invented it. It's everywhere. And so I hope that every American will learn this. And many Americans, I think, will be shocked and say, I didn't know. I thought that was, you know, some crazy Christian idea. But no, it's an American idea.
4: Yeah, amen. And let me give a 35,000 foot perspective here that I just this year had my aha moment. My problem is, and I think too many of us do this, is I compartmentalize historical events. I don't contextualize them. So I, for example, failed to realize that there is a profound intersection between the first Great Awakening and the birth of our nation. We talk about the men that were out there. The reason they talk so openly and so freely about providence, about God, about his hand, about the sovereign with a capital S, is because everywhere in the 1700s, there's a revival going on, and religion is on every street corner in America. Eric, talk to me about this intersection, because if I were a lawyer, I would say, Your Honor, this is evidence A, that you cannot deny the hand of God in the birth of this nation. Look at the intersection of these two magnificent events.
5: Well, I mean, there's a couple of things. First of all, the pulpits were aflame with these ideas. The pulpits didn't say, well, we need to be neutral on political stuff. We're going to, the pulpits, this is Puritan theology, which comes out of the Reformation. And they're all basically laying down the biblical foundation of these ideas that we have to stand against tyranny. We have to obey God rather than man. I mean, it's coming through the pulpits, but George Whitefield, this probably the greatest evangelist ever. I mean, I always joke around that he makes Billy Graham and the Apostle Paul look like lazy agnostics, by the way. I mean, he preached 18,000 sermons and, you know, people are being born again and coming to faith in Jesus, and who had been going to dead churches, you know, just where morality is being preached or it's just dead religion. So you see this fire of revival all through the middle of the 18th century. And they saw that if you are under God, if you look directly to God, we're all equal under God, and I have to have a personal relationship with God. What follows from that is that the king and the governor and the judge, we are all equal under God. They have to fear God just as I fear God. They're not above me. And so that's an egalitarian idea, which is so radical, but everybody took it in because if you're born again, you suddenly realize I look directly to God. And they rejected the hierarchy of the Church of England and of the Catholic Church. And they, it was a radical idea that went beyond just salvation. And so if you want a picture of how central George Whitefield was, all you need to know, there's, I tell the story in my book, it's a macabre, crazy story, but Benedict Arnold, before he kind of goes over to the dark side, he's sent by George Washington into the wilds of Maine up to, because they were hoping to pull Canada to join us. And so before they go into the interior of Maine, they stop in a church in Newburyport, Massachusetts, that's the north shore of Massachusetts. And this is a church where Whitefield had preached many, many, many times. It was just one of these central churches in, of the Great Awakening. So Whitefield preached his last sermon there in 1770, died a couple of days later, and is buried in a crypt underneath the pulpit, right? So Benedict Arnold goes, they have this amazing service, 1,100 men. I mean, by all accounts, it was just an astonishing service. And after the service is over, Benedict Arnold and his officers ask the sexton of the church, can we go down and see the grave of George Whitefield? They go down to the grave of Whitefield. They ask the sexton, can we remove the coffin lid? They want to see the remains of this great man. And so the coffin lid is open. So of course, 5 years later, Whitefield has moldered to dust, but the cuffs and the collar of his clerical gown are still intact. And they cut them into strips and take them as holy relics on their expedition into the wild. Now you think, why would they do that? I mean, he was not a politician. This is not like a George Washington figure. This is an evangelist. It's because he was like, what he was preaching was at the very heart of liberty, the idea of the gospel and liberty. They saw this as two parts of the same thing. And the fact that they saw George Whitefield, this evangelist, as being that sacred that they would say, this is like the saint of America. I said, that says it all. And most people don't know that, you know, that that's how he was regarded in that time as the inspirer of everything they were doing.
4: Wow. And so what's fascinating, and I want to pick up this on the other side of the break, is that when Whitefield was preaching, he was preaching personal liberty in Christ, getting out of the bondage of your sin. He wasn't preaching about creating a nation, but the word liberty and freedom were on their lips. So now you've got the leadership in these 13 colonies, and what are they grappling with? Real liberty, real freedom. The intersection between the two, that's the movement of God. It cannot be anything else but. More with Eric Metaxas right after this.

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7: We call it 48 hours of impact, and you really did make an impact. We heard from so many listeners who stepped up and said, I'm not okay with leaving pastors in poor countries with no Bible training. I want to help train lay leaders. I want to make a difference in places where they can't afford Bible training. The good news is, you have. Thanks for making an eternal difference. Thank you for your generosity. Only heaven will tell all the stories. But for now, we say thanks.
8: In the beginning of the contest with Great Britain, we had daily prayers in this room for the divine protection. Those prayers, sir, were heard, and they were graciously answered. All of us in this room must have observed frequent instances of a superintending providence in our favor. To that kind providence, we owe this happy opportunity to consult in peace on the means of establishing our future national felicity. And have we now forgotten that powerful friend? Or do we imagine we no longer need his assistance? I have lived, sir, a long time. And the longer I live, the more convincing proofs I see of this truth. That God governs in the affairs of men. And that if a sparrow cannot fall to the earth without his notice, is it probable that an empire can rise without his aid? We have been assured, sir, in the sacred writings, that except the Lord build the house, they labor in vain that build it. I firmly believe this. And I also believe that without his concurring aid, we shall succeed in the building of this political house no better than the builders of Babel. We shall be divided by our little partial interests, and we ourselves become a reproach and byword down to future generations.
9: Ben Franklin addressing a Congress who could not figure out how to self-govern. And it was only when Franklin called for prayer to start the body's activities that things begin to move. And it's been in place ever since. And we still, to this day, thanks be to God, open both houses, the House and the Senate, with prayer every day. But that's not an accident, by the way, that we were just talking about George Whitefield, whose life did, in fact, intersect with Ben Franklin. I'm going to pick that up in a minute. Eric Metaxas is with us. His instant bestseller is out. In my classroom, it would be required reading, and you'd have to write a term paper on it as well. It's called Revolution, the Birth of the Greatest Nation in the History of the World. That's not a grandiose statement. That has five exclamation points after it because it's truth. Eric, of course, has written 7 New York Times bestseller, and I want the hits to keep coming, as I know you all do as well. So going back to Whitefield, we know that Franklin published Whitefield's journals. We know that there was a friendship there, a relationship there. What we don't know, because it's not necessarily a headline that was made in any of the trade papers or even in Franklin's own print shop, but it may have been a headline in heaven, that Franklin perhaps could have been moved to that point to call for prayer because of what he heard. When he listened to Whitefield speak, he was quoted as saying at one time, "He's the only man that made me empty all my pockets." So you know that he listened to Whitefield, and you know that there was some kind of an impact there. These stories that you write about in the book, Eric, are these little intersections all the time where, if I can put it in this way, it's the hand of God, the fingerprints of God all over this. And you can look away oh so many times, but after a while, a legal standard, there's a preponderance of evidence that God does, in fact, intercede. So I'm going to take one other story. My favorite statue in Washington out of all of them is very small. It's very discreet, and if you blink, you'll miss it. And it's Nathan Hale. And you write about Nathan in the book, and you talk about a statue not dissimilar to the one in Washington, only this is on the campus of Yale, where he and his brother Enoch, how's that for good, solid Bible names, went to school. But it was his faith that allowed him at the age of 21 to lay down his life for his country. That's about character and duty and dignity, and that has to come from somewhere. Talk to me about him.
10: Well, that is why I said I've got to write this book, because I said there are so many of us who don't know these stories or don't know these names. Every American has to know about Nathan Hale. My goodness, I could get teary thinking about him. And I get teary when I read the last part of my chapter with his father writing about losing his son. This was an incredible man of God, brilliant and dedicated to his country. It's so beautiful. It's so noble. We need to know. These are the heroes that our kids need to know about. There are so many of them, but he, to me, stands out. The story of Henry Knox. These are all profound Christians. And it's just so beautiful to me. And I just have to say, I remember being in fifth grade and hearing my fifth grade teacher talking about this. It haunted me all these years. And little did the teacher know, in being faithful, that 50 plus years in the future, that a 9-year-old would say, "I want to write a book about the American Revolution." That, you know, in the last 50 years, we have forgotten these stories, and we need to know them. It's not like it's extra credit or this is for history buffs. I wrote this book for Americans. Every American needs to know this. And I hope people will buy this book for their kids and grandkids. It's just one of these things that, how do you go forward as a nation if you do not know your story? And by the way, our story is so beautiful. It's so God-centered. I think it will change America if Americans know this. We really have forgotten it. If we want to know how we've gotten into the mess we're in, that's a big part of it. We've forgotten this, and we've allowed liars to tell us things like 1619 defines who you are. That's the devil's view of America. The 1776 version is God's view. 1789 is another devil's view, right? That the French Revolution is equal to the, it's not at all equal. It is just a bloodbath founded on a utopianist scheme like building the Tower of Babel. Our nation was founded on biblical principles by people who knew they were doing this explicitly. And it's so beautiful. And Nathan Hale is a perfect example, because he understood this before Lexington and Concord. I mean, I quote him in the book. He understood this. So many of the men of this time, young men who go off to war, but they knew that we're fighting for something beyond our country. We're fighting for liberty. These are God's ideas. The Lord is with us. I, you know, there's so much of that, and so many of these noble figures that I just, it should bring tears to our eyes because it is beautiful. We get to be a part of this country. And I said, somebody needs to write a book that tells the whole story, that you can just go, here it is. This is the story of the birth of America, you know, and by the way, it's a great story because the good guys win against all odds and God's at the center. What could be better?
9: That's exactly right. Well, you've written that book, Eric, and I think it's paramount that we read it and remember again who we are. But again, the big takeaway out of all of this, and as Eric said before, he didn't write it for Christians. He wrote it to say, this is our story for people who are seekers, cynic, or saved. This is a book you need to read because you cannot come away with any other outcome but to see the hand of providence, to use the words of our founders, moving in this land and giving us this exceptional nation. Why? Because blessed is the nation whose God is the Lord. We acknowledged him. We realized our rights come from him. We have a duty to serve him well. None of that's changed. That's our challenge going forward. Thanks, Eric. See you next time, friends.
0: You are listening to Moody Radio. Good afternoon. It's John Hemmer. Wow, this happened last week. Has it happened to you before where you have a friend and they have a significant other that they've been dating for a little while and they seem serious? And so you meet this significant other for the very first time. Maybe it's at a restaurant or a social function, whatever. You meet them, and when you meet them for the first time, something just feels off. Something feels wrong. It kind of is weird. And the Bible says that all things work together for good, right? So maybe it's God using this in two ways. Maybe he wants you to go to him and say, okay, God, why do I feel this way? Show me. And maybe God is using that for you to speak some truth into your friends' lives. God works all things together for good.
11: You found Bible Q&A with John MacArthur, pastor, Bible teacher, and author of the MacArthur New Testament Commentary Series. Well, a lot of churches these days work hard at trying to appeal to the unbelieving world around them. A passage often used to support that approach is 1 Corinthians 9:22, where Paul says, quote, I have become all things to all men, so that I may by all means save some. John, let me ask, when Paul says he wants to be all things to all people, what's he talking about?
12: Well, first of all, we would certainly say that he doesn't mean that he would sin so he could identify with sinners. That would be a compromise that would be absolutely unacceptable and alien to everything in the heart of Paul or any believer for that matter. It doesn't mean that he engaged in practices that are part of the sinner's worldly behavior. That doesn't gain any ground at all. What it does mean is that he removed any unnecessary offense. He would be sensitive to the expectation of Jews when he was giving the gospel to Jews. He would be sensitive to the expectation of a Gentile. He was sensitive to weaker brothers and didn't want to offend them. He would go so far as to say, if meat makes my brother to offend, I'll eat no meat. He's talking about removing any unnecessary offense. Look at it this way. It's not that he would become what someone was. It's that he would never offend someone. That's a very different approach. That's the approach that I think we have to take. We remove the offense, we preach the truth, and the truth itself may offend, but that's necessary.
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13: 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O Lord God Almighty, who is like you? 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When its waves mount up, you still them. You crushed Rahab like one of the slain. 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
25: This is not. We hear a lot of

0: I think we've all come across folks who think that they and people who believe exactly as they do will be the only ones in heaven when the time comes. And unfortunately, some of them quote today's gospel in order to justify that. Specifically, they cite Jesus' words, "I am the way and the truth and the life. No one comes to the Father except through me," as proof that people who do not claim Jesus as their personal Lord or Savior, or who follow other religions, have no place in the life to come. But is that what Jesus really meant when he said that? That he's some kind of cosmic gatekeeper, verifying your ID as a believer before you can get into the heavenly club? I mean, surely not, right? I don't know about you, but if I make it to whatever the heavenly banquet looks like, and the Dalai Lama and Gandhi aren't there, I'm going to be disappointed.
1: Calling all Bereans. Hello, friends. Welcome to In the Market with Janet Parshall. Okay, friends of noble character. This is one of those conversations where you're going to grow up and him. You're going to get off that diet of milk, move to meat, get some spiritual heft on your bones, and learn to contend for the faith. So what you just heard was a ravenous wolf. Yes, I make no hesitancy in making that statement. This is a person who, though they're wearing the clothes of a shepherd, they are really ravenous wolves. And Jesus warned us about this in Matthew 17. Who would have thought, for one example, by the way, that this idea of a wolf, I said 17, it's 7:15. Who would have thought for 1 minute that the proclamation that Christ made that sets men free, "I am the way, the truth, and the life, and no one comes to the Father but by me," would be so scandalous, so outrageous, would be such a sticky wicket for so many of these wolves in particular, who say they're going to be disappointed if Gandhi is not there. Well, let you and I figure this out, because I have heard more wolf conversation lately on this subject of John 14:6 than I think I've heard in my entire life in walking with Christ. And so they almost got a memo together somewhere, and they decided that they're going to go after this inclusive and yet at the same time utterly exclusive proclamation by Jesus Christ. And I need help. I need a good, solid bedrock theologian who understands and loves theology. I didn't have to look very far, because I asked my friend Dr. Sam Storms to join us. He is the founder of Enjoying God Ministries. He has spent decades in ministry as a pastor and a professor. He was an associate visiting prof of theology at Wheaton for several years. He serves as the member of the Council of the Gospel Coalition, the past president of the Evangelical Theological Society, and he has now founded and serves as the executive director for Convergence Church Network. A very prolific author, and we're so grateful for that. He writes all kinds of books, but it doesn't end there. He writes tons of articles. So I went to samstorms.org, as you should, samstorms.org, and you will see there a treasure trove of articles. I love to spend time on that website and read what Sam has written. And I found there an absolutely delicious piece called 10 Things You Should Know About the Exclusivity of Jesus Christ, or the Scandal of Particularity, in quotation marks. So that's what we're going to take up this hour. Pull up a chair, get ready to think critically and biblically about the exclusive declaration that Jesus makes. Sam, the warmest of welcomes. I want to get to the definition of the scandal of particularity, but as I played that wolf audio to you, does any of that catch you off guard?
2: I wish that it did, Janet, but I've heard it so many times, sadly, that it doesn't catch me off guard. I mean, it greatly saddens me, to say the least, because in fact, you call this person a ravenous wolf. People say, "Well, why in the world would you say that?" Well, very simply because people hearing that will then say to themselves, "Oh, I don't need to believe in Jesus. I don't need to repent of my sin and put my trust in the work of the cross." And basically, if that's the kind of a message that will consign people to eternal damnation.
1: Yes, yes.
2: So that they are basically just eating up the souls and the eternal destiny of these people by selling them this lie in the name of, "Oh, but isn't God so incredibly generous and gracious that he would include anybody anywhere whose belief is in anything?" And we're going to talk about that, because that's not simply what the Bible teaches. And by the way, I'll just say the scandal of particularity is what the pluralists and the inclusivists say about the view that you and I believe in. I would rather call it the incredible gracious provision of salvation through Jesus Christ. And the fact people say, well, why should it be just him alone? And my answer is, why should it be him at all? The mere fact that God has provided a way, given the fact that we are all hell deserving sinners, is a marvelous expression of his love and his grace. And for people to push back and say, well, that's not enough, we want any way to be sufficient. Well, you can believe that if you want, but I assure you that's not what the Bible teaches.
1: Mm-hmm. So let me linger there for just, and I'm going to take my time and do wax paraffin slices of this verse from John 14:6, because if we get this, we really get the big picture. You can add to it, but this is the cornerstone of Christian orthodoxy. Either Jesus is exactly who he said he is, the way, the truth, and the life, and the only way to the Father is through him, or there's no truth in it at all. There can be no gray on this. You can take all of it or you can take none of it, but you can't take parts of it by any stretch of the imagination. Just culturally looking at the ramifications and why this is to the secularists and to the wolves out there so scandalous. Is it because in the declaration of Christ's exclusivity, I am the only way, it therefore knocks down all other religions out of necessity? You cannot have multiple ways. You can have either one or multiple, but there's no two or three. You have to have it one or the other. And is it a threat to their idea that if Christ is exclusively the way, then I'm forced to have to make a choice?
2: Well, absolutely. That Jesus is forcing that upon all those who are following him. And of course, you know, the people we'll define in just a moment as inclusivist or pluralist say that, well, yeah, Jesus' life, death, and resurrection is the only way in which salvation can be obtained, but you don't have to consciously and personally believe in him in order to benefit from that work that he did. And of course, we can respond to that after the break.
1: Good. Thank you, Sam. I'm so glad you're here, and I'm so glad that you wrote an article about this, and I'm so glad you're going to help us contend, because I think in these latter days, this accusation about why this is such a scandalous verse is one we need to be prepared to give a reason for the hope that resides within us, knowing what we believe and why we believe it, and why we can defend that exclusive statement that, by the way, for the record, includes all of us, which in the end doesn't get any more inclusive than that. Back after this.
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1: Did you know that miraculous healings are being documented in peer-reviewed medical journals? 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
8: Jesus says, I am the way, I am the truth, and I am the life. No one comes to the Father except through me. And that last phrase, no one comes to the Father except through me, has been used by Christians as a clobber text. The only way to get to God is through Jesus. It says it right there in black and white. My gift to you as a follower of Christ is to get you to understand and accept these words so you can know the peace that I know in Christ. Clobber, clobber, clobber. Jesus says this to his closest followers, the last chance he has to give them instruction. Take those words out of context, and they can be dangerous. They can be misused. They can be used to do harm. People take that text as though it's the same as the Sermon on the Mount or the Sermon on the Plain, where Jesus was talking to thousands of people, making public what he understood the gospel to be. That's a different setting. That's a different context from this intimate time when Jesus says, I am the way, the truth, and the life.
1: Oy vey. Okay, that's another ravenous wolf. And as Dr. Sam Storm said earlier, this isn't somebody's opinion. He's giving you the directions to hell. And that's why this stuff gets exposed to sunlight. We are exposing the deeds of darkness, and we're taking apart really deadly doctrine. Remember, even the demons can quote scripture. Doesn't mean they've got it right. Dr. Sam Storms is with us. He's a prolific writer. He's a pastor, professor, and I'm so thankful that he loves rich, deep theology. Can I, before we go deeper into your article that you wrote on this, let me just talk about taking it out of context. That doesn't pass the straight face test. So, okay, what he said in the Sermon on the Mount is legit, but apparently what he said in John 14:6 is not, and it becomes a clobber passage. How does one possibly take 14:6 out of context, Sam? I don't understand that.
2: Well, you can't. In fact, the context is the entire Gospel of John. It's like I said just before the break. Those who want to dismiss John 14:6 might concede that the life, death, and resurrection of Jesus was necessary for salvation to be a possibility for anyone, but conscious faith in the life, death, and resurrection of Jesus is not necessary. However you respond religiously or spiritually, Jesus has made it possible for you to be reconciled to God, but you don't have to actually believe in him. But we have to think about the fact that Jesus said this probably not long after he has said things like, in John chapter 6, all that the Father gives me will come to me, and whoever comes to me I will never cast out. And he says, this is the will of him who sent me, that I should lose nothing of all that he has given me, but raise it up on the last day. For this is the will of my Father, that everyone who looks on the Son and believes in him should have eternal life, and I will raise him up on the last day. And then just a few verses later, no one can come to me unless the Father who sent me draws him, and I will raise him up on the last day. And again, truly, this is clear. Listen to John 6:47. Truly, truly, I say to you, whoever believes has eternal life. I don't know how much clearer Jesus could have been. And, of course, everybody who's listening knows John 3:16, that it's whoever believes in him should not perish. And again, he says, whoever believes in him is not condemned, but whoever does not believe is condemned already. I mean, we could sit here, Janet, and for the next hour, quote, verse after verse after verse, just in John's gospel alone. And for somebody to come along and then try to undermine the clear teaching of John 14:6, is talking about wrenching something out of its context. They're just doing it because it serves their particular heretical theology. Mm-hmm. It's not being faithful to the Word of God or faithful to the teachings of Jesus.
1: Well, and to that point, when he said this is a passage that Christians use to clobber, that's a circular argument because Christians are quoting what Jesus said. So he's putting the blame on the Christians when, in fact, he'd love to put the blame on Jesus for making that declarative statement, it seems to me.
2: Yes, and let me just say something. I've heard this word clobber text used before. Somebody who was trying to defend same-sex marriage said that, oh, yeah, those people who don't believe that homosexuality is legitimate, they have several clobber texts, and that's supposed to prejudice the listener. They say, oh, my gosh, I don't want to clobber anyone with the Bible. Well, again, it's obviously a very pejorative way of minimizing and dismissing this clear statement of the passage of Scripture. Sometimes we need to be clobbered over the head. We need to have a biblical two before whack us upside the side of the head and say, look, wake up, don't be deceived. Jesus has come. He's the only way in which anybody can be reconciled to the Father, but that isn't enough. You have to personally believe in him. You have to recognize your sin, repent of it, and trust in the life, death, and resurrection of Jesus for hell-deserving sinners. If you want to call that a clobber doctrine or a clobber text, I guess it's okay. Some of these people need to be clobbered upside the head to wake up to the danger and the heresy that they're promoting.
1: Oh, can I linger here for a minute? Yes, thank you. You know, he can call it a clobber passage all he wants to, but what's hanging in the balance here is the difference between heaven and hell. And if we take that lightly, then awake, O sleeper, we have lost the reality that in the end, the world gets divided into two camps, those who said yes and recognize the exclusivity of that statement, and those who said no. There's no in between. There's no alternative paths. So I want to go to two words that you use, because you are such an excellent theologian, and I want people to use these in their vocabulary as well. So you write about in your piece about 10 things you should know about the exclusivity of Jesus Christ or the scandal of particularity. You can find this at samstorms.org. In a

0: concept, because that's point number two on the 10 things we need to know about this exclusive and right and true and good and loving proclamation by Jesus Christ. As I say, that offer is made to everybody. It doesn't get any more inclusive than that. But within the parameters of that inclusivity, that the whole world will know him, that he loves the whole cosmos, John 3:16, is yet the declaration of the exclusivity, that Jesus is the only way. Liar, lunatic, or Lord? C.S. Lewis put it right. Back after this.
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9: We call it 48 hours of impact, and you really did make an impact. We heard from so many listeners who stepped up and said, I'm not okay with leaving pastors in poor countries with no Bible training. I want to help train lay leaders. I want to make a difference in places where they can't afford Bible training. The good news is, you have. Thanks for making an eternal difference. Thank you for your generosity. Only heaven will tell all the stories. But for now, we say thanks.
10: I am the way and the truth and the life. And here's the kicker. No one comes to the Father except through me. Now, for centuries, for millennia, Christians have used those words as a proof text to do all kinds of awful things in the world, to punish people for not being Christian or not being their version of Christian, to punish or condemn people for all kinds of beautiful diversity that we see in the world, not to bless the world, but to condemn it. All kinds of awful things have come from those little words. Now, here's the thing. Before we even dive in, we have to get one thing straight. Jesus did not come into this world to preach and to teach a my way or the highway kind of religion. Absolutely not. And in every other one of the Gospels, people come to Jesus and they ask him point blank, "Teacher, what must I do to inherit eternal life?" And in the Gospel of Mark, Jesus' answer is this: follow the Ten Commandments, love God, be an ethical person, do the right thing.

0: where the person who's asking, how do I inherit eternal life, follows up and says, well, who is my neighbor? And he says, the person who is on the way to eternal life, the person who has got it, who loves God and loves their neighbor, it can even be a Samaritan, somebody who is not of our religion, not of our tribe, not of our ethnicity, and worships God in a completely different way. That person can inherit eternal life.
1: Okay, Your Honor, defense calls into the dock our expert witness, Dr. Sam Storms, who is the founder of Enjoying God Ministries, and he was a visiting associate professor of theology. I'm reading his credentials for the jury into the record at the Council of the Gospel Coalition, past president of the Evangelical Theological Society, and founder and executive director for Convergence Church Network. So you just heard that audio tape played before the jury that Jesus doesn't really have exclusivity here. He's not preaching, and I quote, the my way or the highway kind of religion, aside from the fact that it just smacks of blasphemy to me. How about that? Is Jesus preaching a my way or the highway? Is that just sloppily stated but inherently true?
2: Well, it is frustrating to hear somebody preach that way, if you can call it preaching, because there's so many people out there deceived by it. And the simple fact of the matter is we need to let Jesus decide what is necessary for salvation. And simply citing the example of the rich young ruler or another passage that talks about, or the Good Samaritan, in those passages, he's basically challenging the rich young ruler. Said, let me just ask you a few questions, because the rich young ruler thought that he had basically done enough good works to achieve salvation. And Jesus is speaking in such a way to expose the fallacy of that way of thinking. So, again, the parable of the Good Samaritan, yes, we should all be Good Samaritans. We should also help those in need. But that's the fruit of salvation. That's the effect of it, having first come to faith. Getting back to your question, Janet, about this word ontological and epistemological, inclusivists argue that whereas Jesus is ontologically necessary for salvation, he's not epistemologically necessary. Ontological simply means that the very existence of the possibility and experience of salvation is dependent upon the person and work of Jesus. He had to live a sinless life, die a substitutionary death, be raised from the dead. But you don't have to personally believe that. That's what epistemology is referring to. We're talking about your knowledge, your belief. So you can say, well, yeah, Jesus had to do all the things he did, but people don't have to believe personally in him in order to avail themselves of the benefits of his life, death, and resurrection. That's basically what the inclusivist says. So they'll basically say, well, anybody anywhere in the world who might feel spiritual or religious or acknowledge that there's a supreme being, that's enough. Jesus made it possible for them to be saved, but they don't have to actually hear the name of Christ and believe in the gospel. You know, pluralists, on the other hand, even go further. There was a man by the name of John Hick. Hick died in 2012, and he was a British New Testament theologian and philosopher of religion. And he basically said, this is an incredible quote, listen to this. He said, the Copernican revolution in astronomy recognized that the sun is at the center of the solar system and that our Earth is only one of the planets revolving around it. A comparable revolution in theology acknowledges that the ultimate reality we call God is central, with Christianity as one of the worlds of faith revolving around that divine center. So people who are listening, just think of this. So the sun in our solar system, that's God. And then Venus and Mercury and Earth and Jupiter and Neptune and Pluto and all the planets, they're the various religions of the world, and they all equally orbit around God, and therefore they are all equally valid ways of getting to him. It's a cute little illustration, but it's just as blasphemous as it could possibly be.
1: Yes. Please go ahead.
2: No, go ahead.
1: The circular reasoning here, I'm having to take some Dramamine because it just doesn't make sense. These are ideas that quite frankly fall under their own weight. So how can you, if you're an advocate of inclusivism, say ontologically Jesus had to do these things, but epistemologically I don't have to believe them? Well, then it begs the question, why did he have to do these things if you don't have to believe in them? It was just a life that was sacrificed because he was a good teacher and moral leader?
2: Janet, you are so right. Basically, and I talk about this in the article, to believe in inclusivism or pluralism absolutely destroys the missionary impulse. And we've seen that in history. Denominations that have embraced inclusivism and their missionary

0: zeal has basically gone down the tubes.
1: Wow. This is such a rich, crucial, and timely topic. I hope you've got those thinking caps on, that you're thinking critically and biblically, not an either or. It is a both end. You gird your loins, you gird your mind. So here's this verse, this simple verse that's so easy to memorize. I bet most of you have it memorized. John 14:6. Jesus said, I am the way, the truth, and the life, and no one comes to the Father but by me. Now, when you think about it, that those words coupled together rock, rattle, and roll the gates of hell open. We're going to talk more after this.
2: You are listening to Moody Radio. Good afternoon, my friend. It's John Hemmer. It's good to have you along. Hopefully, it's been a great week for you. I think when God tests us, he also likes to test us using a sense of humor. Really, I'm not kidding. This happened to you before? You know, you go to get gas, and normally this happens when you're in a hurry to get someplace. It's not some emergency, but you're trying to get, I don't know, wherever, right? And you go to get gas, and of course, the fuel pump you go to when you're pumping the gas, it is going so slow. It's like slow, slow, slow. And I feel like, you know, God laughing, being like, you know, I made those fruits of the Spirit for a reason. Patience. More In the Market is next right here on Moody Radio.
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7: Today we hear Jesus' famous line, "I am the way, the truth, and the life." This is a verse we often read at funerals. And if you hear it at a funeral here at St. Michael's, you will notice that I stop it right there, halfway through. "I am the way, the truth, and the life" is enough at a funeral. The next line carries too much cultural religious baggage. "No one comes to the Father except through me." If you include those words at a funeral, you have opened the proverbial bag of cats. So I very intentionally leave those out of our bulletins. But today we hear the verse in its fuller context. And what Jesus says before and after this line should make Christians think twice about what we think he means here. The problem, of course, is the same problem behind my anxious question to my rabbi friend. Christians for generations have heard "no one comes to the Father except through me" as an exclusive claim. Jesus is the only way to heaven. Christianity is the right answer in the game show of life. And the church took that idea and ran with it. St. Augustine gave us original sin. St. Anselm gave us satisfaction atonement theories. St. Cyprian tells us that outside the church there is no salvation. Combine those three dudes' ideas, none of which comes clearly from Jesus himself, and you get the mess of modern Christian theology. But when Christians believe we have a monopoly on the truth, when we believe we have the keys to the kingdom, we can behave abominably.
1: Well, that's what we're talking about, John 14:6. By the way, that's what a ravenous wolf sounds like. Dr. Sam Storms is a man who knows the Word of God, has been a pastor for 4 decades. He was a teacher of theology at Wheaton. He has been, he serves now currently as a member of the Council of the Gospel Coalition, past president of the Evangelical Theological Society. And he's now the founder and executive director for the Convergence Church Network as well. Very prolific author. You want to read his articles, this one and many more. I've got that all at samstorms.org, his name.org, samstorms.org. By the way, as a resource, because he is such a prolific writer, I got the book Kept for Jesus as the resource this time. What the New Testament really teaches about assurance of salvation and eternal security. Once you decide that Jesus is declaring the truth, you want to know that you're his forever as well. So, Sam, so many things. I'm so anxious to get back to your article, but these wolves just put so much raw meat on the table. So he talks about the verse before and after John 14:6. That somehow offers clarity. And then he cites these church fathers, which is all well and good, who, by the way, for the record, interesting, fascinating reading. It's the Word of God that we're going back to. Your original text is the most important text because the Bible doesn't contain the Word of God. It is the Word of God. But he says you've created this cultural baggage as a result of these church fathers. So putting that vacuous argument aside for a moment, just talk to me about the preceding and postceding verses that he say basically offers clarity.
8: Yeah, I was shocked when he said that, because John 14:1, the opening of the chapter, "Let not your hearts be troubled. Believe in God. Believe also in me." And then he goes on a little bit farther down in chapter 14, and he says, "Do you not believe that I am in the Father and the Father is in me? The words that I say to you, I do not speak of my own authority, but the Father who dwells in me does his works. Believe me that I am in the Father and the Father is in me. Believe on account of the works themselves. Truly I say to you, whoever believes in me will also do the works that I do." On and on and on, all through John's gospel and the rest of the New Testament. You know, when I hear a man like that, the arrogance of his, he wants to say that we're arrogant because we say there's only one way. But basically, he's basically saying, we get to set the terms of salvation, not you, God. We get to decide the basis on which people are saved. Not you, Lord, and we think it's much nicer and much more consistent with our perspective on life that there are multiple ways to salvation. That's got to be one of the most arrogant things I've ever heard. Mm-hmm. I say to the Lord, I don't deserve any way. any way to you. I deserve only death and damnation. And to think that you have provided through your son, you did not spare him, but delivered him up for us all, Romans 8, is actually stunning. It's the most amazing, gracious, and loving thing that God could ever do.
1: Yes, amen. Such a good point. So let me go to point number four, because I think it speaks to this in some ways. Again, the article is called 10 Things You Should Know About the Exclusivity of Jesus Christ, or the Scandal of Particularity, which is a phrase for this idea of inclusivity. So you make as point number four, and it's excellent, and one I think that needs to be answered, because I bet a lot of our friends listening have this same question. Many people, you write, have argued that the existence of the multitude of non-Christian religions in the world is evidence that people are always sincerely seeking after God, but in their own unique way. Will not God acknowledge this seeking and save them based on that alone, apart from conscious faith in the name and gospel of Jesus? Now, first of all, this idea is you should be commended because you were trying to seek God. That's wonderful. The Bible tells us if we seek him, we will find him. If we seek him with all our heart, he will be found. But I think the bigger picture is, if you look at these other ideas, these other worldviews in the marketplace of religion in particular, to the best of my knowledge in studying comparative theology, I do not see an equivalent declarative statement coming from any of these other worldviews. That should raise suspicion in the critically thinking person's mind. Why is that? Why do these other things? Why does L. Ron Hubbard not say that? Why does Buddha not say that? Why does Allah not say that? Why does Confucius not say that?
8: So true. So true. And I just want to say, if I could get across one point in our talk today, Janet, I would urge people, take out your Bible and turn to Romans chapter 1 and read verses 18 through 25. Romans 1, 18 through 25. Because there, Paul says, he's talking about the pagan Gentile world, and he says, these individuals know that God exists. I mean, he says God has shown it to them. God has, it's been clearly perceived. These are Paul's words, not mine. The existence and power and attributes of God have been clearly perceived, and they are without excuse, for although they knew God. You say, wait a minute, Sam, you're telling me that unbelievers and atheists and everybody who is not a Christian, that they actually know that God exists? Absolutely. There's no such thing as an atheist. People claim to be atheists. They are not. Paul says they know God. What did they do? They did not honor him as God or give thanks, but became futile in their thinking, and their foolish hearts were darkened. And they then turned to every other kind of religious expression that's available to mankind. And so the point simply is, when people look at the world religions, and we can list, you know, off a dozen of them right now, people say, oh, isn't that wonderful? These people are really spiritually sensitive, and they're seeking God. They're just not doing it in our way, but obviously the fact that they are, quote-unquote, religious means they want him. My answer to that, no, that's not what Paul says. Paul says their religious lives are evidence that they don't want God and that they are running away from him. Non-Christian religions are not mankind's attempt to reach God. They are the mankind's determination to run away from him. R.C. Sproul, now with the Lord. I'll never forget this quote. He said, according to Paul, religion, and he means by that all the non-Christian religions of the world, religion is not the fruit of a zealous pursuit of God, but the result of a passionate flight from God. The glory of God is exchanged for an idol. So his point is, when we look at all these non-Christian religions and people say, well, they're just imperfect expressions of Christianity. No, they're not. They're active, willing, voluntary repudiations of Christianity and rejection of the God who has made himself very clearly known to them, not only in creation, but he says in Romans 2, in their conscience as well.
1: Yeah, that passage in Romans 1, 18 through 25, I love it because it's if you're listening and you allow the Spirit to lead, it's personally indicting. The section where he says, for his invisible attributes, namely his eternal power and divine nature, have been clearly perceived ever since the creation of the world. In the things that have been made. In other words, we can see God all around us. Why does the sun rise in the east and set in the west? Why does this globe not spin out of control? Who controls the ocean? Who controls the weather? All of these things. And then he makes this statement unashamedly. We are without excuse. I remember growing up with MK's missionary kids as my best buds in the whole world, and they would go into dark places to unknown tribes. And when they finally were able to penetrate the darkness and they were able to share the gospel message, they would hear this over and over and over again. And I get emotional every time I think about it. They would say, "We knew he was there. We just didn't know his name." That is Romans 1 to a T, as far as I'm concerned.
8: Absolutely. In fact, that phrase that you quoted is one of the most important statements in Scripture. They yes. are without excuse, because people will say, well, if they've never heard the gospel, they have an excuse. If they've never heard the name of Jesus, they have an excuse. And Paul is saying, no. Paul is not saying that people who've never heard the name of Jesus will be eternally condemned for not believing in that name. He's saying that people everywhere, in every area of life, on every square inch of the planet, know that the God of the Bible exists, and they choose to reject him. And if somebody does turn and they do feel the work of the Holy Spirit in their heart, God will make sure that a missionary or a gospel tract, or in some way, maybe through a dream, as is happening with so many Muslims in mm-hmm. the world who don't have access to the real gospel, God says, the Lord shows up in a dream and said, I am the way, the truth, and the life. You can't get to God through Muhammad. You can only get him through me.
1: Friends, I hope for those of you who don't yet know Christ as your personal Savior, this is more than just a conversation that may or may not have caught your fancy. I would challenge you lovingly to really consider the proclamation that Jesus made, the way, the truth, and the life. And here's the part that becomes the sticky wicket. I get it. But either Jesus is telling you the truth, or he's the best liar that ever walked the face of the earth. He said, no man comes to the Father but through me. Do you believe that? Have you accepted what he's done for you? Is he telling you the truth because he loves you? Back after this.
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12: To know God, this longing for God, and suggests that world religions are manifestations of this longing. The longing that we all have. And Paul then suggests that many, if not all, world religions can be a path to God. Now, in our reading for today, in the book of Acts, Paul confronts the idea that non-Christian religions are bad. Something, to be honest, many of us were taught. Well, as you might have gathered from the syntax of my language, I no longer believe that Jesus is the only way to know God. Now, just to make it clear, I do believe Jesus is God in the flesh. And as I've come to know Jesus through the heart of the community, I get to know the heart of God. I get to know the will of God. And I believe that God is the source of life in the universe. I also believe that talking about Jesus and what I believe with people of other religions, listening to their thoughts and beliefs helps us all to know God better. Jesus is important for me. And I know Jesus is important for many of you. But can we say that Jesus is the only way?
1: Yes, declaratively. That's a sad, broken wolf. By the way, I'm sure, Sam, that Paul had his head surgically removed from his shoulders in Rome because he believed that there were many paths to God, don't you?
8: Oh, my goodness. I don't know where you're getting these people who say these things, but my goodness. I want to be sure that the people listening to us realize that John 14:6 is not a standalone text. There
1: Thank
8: are
1: you.
8: Many, many other passages that say the same thing, sometimes some even with even greater clarity. I mean, 1 Corinthians 1:21, it pleased God through the folly of what we preach to save those who believe. In Acts 4:12, there's salvation in no one else, for there's no other name under heaven given among men by which we must be saved. Romans 10:13-15, everyone who calls on the name of the Lord will be saved. John 10:16, I have other sheep that are not of this fold. He says, I ask not only for these only, but for those who will believe in me through their word. Just over and over and over again, the statement of our Lord in 1 John chapter 2, who is the liar but he who denies that Jesus is the Christ, and whoever confesses the Son has the Father. I mean, this man we just heard said, Jesus is important to me and I believe he is God in human flesh. Well, don't you think that you ought to listen to what he has to say?
1: Exactly.
8: If that's really true, don't you think you ought to give priority to the very statements of our Lord himself? Once again, it's this idea that somehow we get to set the terms on which we approach God, not God. God, you got to stay out of it. We've decided that we're going to decide what is right, what is good, what is loving, what is just and fair, not you. The incredible arrogance. You talk about doing damage. My goodness, the damage that a man like that is doing to people on this earth is absolutely shocking. It's so sad.
1: But the evocative nature of saying, isn't it wonderful that I can sit down and I can talk to people of other religions and I can respect and honor the fact that they're on a search for God? I don't get that because, again, I understand we're in a post-truth world. And when the word of the year, according to the Oxford Dictionary in 2016, is post-truth, how we feel about something matters more than truth itself. So
8: yeah,
1: we've got this problem now with our feelings. What I don't understand is if this man, like you said so beautifully, believes that Jesus is God incarnate, then what will you do with this Jesus? He's just not the only way. But he is God, but we'll just look the other way.
8: Yeah, you're God, but I'm going to deny everything that you ever said about how salvation is obtained. So again, people need to realize that non-Christian religions, whether it's Buddhism or Shintoism or Confucianism or whatever, are the result of a deliberate denial of God and a refusal to glorify and honor him as God. So they are not signs that people are searching for the truth. They are the evidence that they don't want it. I mean, there's no way to get around Romans 1, 18 to 25. People just need to sit down and meditate on that passage.
1: The other thing that comes up, Sam, again and again, are these people in all the wolves that we played. They talk about sections of Scripture. So in other words, they acknowledge and use other sections of Scripture. Take out a finely sharpened scalpel, pull out a verse, and use it to negate another verse. It seems to me, again, if you're reading holistically and you're reading contextually, which I think are mandates when you read the Word of God, it isn't just, as you pointed out earlier, that single verse. The theme of salvation is woven from the beginning to the end. So when you're picking and choosing these other passages, you're approaching it like it's a buffet restaurant and all you can eat carbs are right there, but I'm going to ignore the vegetables, right? And you're picking and choosing the parts that you like. But so my attitude is don't quote any of it because again, it's the idea. And I love Lewis's again approach toward this is that you take the whole thing or you take none of it, but you are not given permission to pick and choose what you want out of the Scriptures.
8: So true. So true. That's why, Janet, that everything that you and I have talked about today and how we've responded to these people is based on our belief that the Word of God, all 66 books in the Bible, are the inspired, infallible, and inerrant truth revealed by God through human authors. The only way that these people can say the things that they have said is they're rejecting that God, that Scripture is God's inspired Word. That's the foundation on which we begin. If it is the inspired Word of God, we have to take all of it seriously and yield to it and set aside our own personal preferences and desires and simply acknowledge this is what God has said, and we are not God. We cannot tell him what to do. He tells us, here's my way, here's my love for you, here's my grace and reconciliation. Trust in the Son whom I've sent to die for sinners.
1: Wow. One last question in 30 seconds, Sam. Does God become a bad God because he's only made this single way of salvation?
8: No. He is a good God because he's given us at least one way of salvation.
1: Yes, yes.
8: That's a marvelous display of God's grace. Again, people say that sort of thing because they have no grasp on human sin. They have no grasp on the dishonor and the disregard that unbelief casts upon the Creator. So, I'm just grateful that God has given us a way because we didn't even deserve that one.
1: I love it. Spoken as only Dr. Sam Storms can say it. Okay, the article again is called, and by the way, I didn't touch on all 10 points, so there's more there. It's the 10 things you should know about the exclusivity of Jesus Christ or the scandal of particularity. Absolutely brilliant, insightful conversation. It's why I can't wait to talk to Dr. Storms each and every month, because when we're done, boy, I just feel like, have you not just had a banquet of good theology? That's how we grow up, and that's how we get some heft on our bones spiritually. Thank you so much, Sam. Thank you, friends. See you next time on In the Market with Janet Parshall.
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14: Welcome to Breakpoint, a daily look in an ever-changing culture through the lens of unchanging truth. For the Colson Center, I'm John Stone Street. A longtime friend who's had great success incorporating artificial intelligence into an already successful business likened our recent Colson Center Great Lakes Symposium on artificial intelligence to an old man yelling, "Get off my lawn." And he's not exactly wrong. Our speakers, myself included, spent the majority of the evening warning against the dangers that are inherent in this incredible technology. These warnings should be heard, and they should be heeded. And probably the most important advice of the entire evening was that each and every one of us has to closely evaluate how we are using AI, especially the habits that we're forming as we do. But at the same time, to only say what's wrong with AI is to only tell part of the story, both of the world and of the complicated relationship humans have always had with technology. Praxis, a network of Christian entrepreneurs that trains leaders and inspires innovation, describes three ways that any venture or technology can be used. The exploitative way is a take-what-it-can-get, zero-sum, I-win-you-lose posture. In contrast, the ethical way does things right, follows the rules, and aims for a fair deal. But then there's a third way. According to Praxis partner Andy Crouch, The redemptive way, which is fundamentally others-centered and echoes the pattern of Jesus laying down his life to save the world. Like him, our work should be driven by an I sacrifice, we win mindset. Because our technologically driven culture is so driven only by efficiency and productivity, we rarely will hear stories of this third way. So here are three. Three stories that could be described rightly as redemptive uses of AI. The Rare Genomics Institute, founded and led by Dr. Jimmy Lin, uses genomic technology powered by AI-assisted analysis to help patients with rare undiagnosed diseases finally get answers, oftentimes after years and years of searching. With AI, Rare Genomics can help and heal people that the market has no incentive whatsoever to even care about. And then there's Every Tribe, Every Nation, an alliance of Bible translators who recently reported that because of AI assistance, Bible translation timelines are being reduced by as much as 25 years. New translation efforts are being launched at a pace of every 17 hours. Today, only a few hundred of the world's heart languages remain untouched by any translation effort, and that number is shrinking fast. And after completing the Colson Fellows program, Jay Carlson launched the Apologist Project, a conversational AI solution built on biblical worldview and trained on the world's very best Christian apologetics content. It's empowering ministries in the U.S. and around the world to extend their digital reach to skeptics through evangelism and through discipleship. And of course, the dangers also remain, not least of which include the corrupted visions of humanity that drive those who are championing these technologies. Right now, our visions of AI run from those who want to help humans, to those who want to heal humans, to those who want to enhance humans, to those who want to just fully replace humans. Now, to put it mildly, we're going to need discernment if we're going to be able to tell the difference between these radically different visions of AI and choosing only those uses within the first two visions while rejecting the uses within the latter two. Now, it's always been true that technologies can be used to deceive and to exploit or to heal, to help, and to proclaim truth. The most important difference is not the technology itself, but who is using it and why. Christians are not just called to diagnose brokenness. We're called to find where God is at work and then to join him there. For the Colson Center, I'm John Stone Street with Breakpoint.
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16: 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Becoming partly cloudy through the night, low 70s. More scattered showers and thunderstorms starting to form by Thursday afternoon into Thursday night. Thursday's high closer to 75. Dry weather Friday, more rain Friday night. I'm staff meteorologist Jennifer Naramore for 90.1 FM, Moody Radio.
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21: When we are amazed at Jesus, then all the things that we should be doing for God will come naturally because Jesus is the center, and when you worship Jesus, you become what Jesus wants you to be. 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
20: 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Today's message is titled Practical Christianity. We're looking at how the power of the gospel connects to real life in our work, our marriages, our finances, and our churches. 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
21: Now, one important thing I want you to notice before we jump into it is how Hebrews chapter 12 ends, because Hebrews 12 sets up Hebrews 13. And one of the last verses in Hebrews 12 is this one. Let us be grateful for receiving a kingdom that cannot be shaken. And thus let us offer to God acceptable worship with reverence and awe, so that the instructions that he's given you in Hebrews 13 are how we worship with reverence and awe. You see, this is all supposed to be a response of worship. And Christian living is always a response to something. You worship something when you're amazed by it, when you're overwhelmed by it, when little Gabby Douglas does her perfect floor routine and you want to stand up and cheer. That's a mild form of worship. That wasn't something that you were forced to do by command. It was something you wanted to do. It just grew out of your heart. So it is as you come to know the glorious gospel that has been given that you will then find that these things that he's going to command in Hebrews 13 come naturally. All right, here we go. Here's the first one he brings up. Practice hospitality. Practice hospitality. Let's start in verse 1. Let brotherly love continue and do not neglect to show hospitality to strangers. So he is talking about a love that starts among the brotherhood and just spills out into the streets. You show me a place where the gospel is really at work, and I will show you a place that is characterized by such graciousness, by such patience, and by such generosity that it starts with people on the inside and just flows into all the streets of the community. Church, here's the thing. Listen to me. Our belief in the gospel is demonstrated by our hospitality. Here's sermon number 2. He says, avoid immorality. Avoid immorality. Verse 4, let marriage be held in honor among all, and let the marriage bed be undefiled, because God will judge the sexually immoral and the adulterous. Here's what I want you to notice, because I don't have a long time to spend on this. I want you to notice that in the first 4 verses, the top 2 things he brings up are Christians loving the poor and sexual purity. Love the poor, avoid immorality. Number 3, flee, her third sermon, flee materialism. Flee materialism. Keep your life free from the love of money and be content with what you have, because he has said, I will never leave you nor forsake you. So we can confidently say, the Lord is my helper, I will not fear. What can man do to me? There are 2 things in there that you ought to kind of circle. One is contentment. The other is, in verse 6, confidence. Those are the commands. Be content and be confident. Sermon number 4. Last sermon. Honor the church. Honor the church. What follows, you guys, I don't know, we've been hearing, but hang with me on this one. This is an important one. What follows in these verses are a set of ways that you should relate to your church. It's kind of a report card for a church, what I'm about to give you. By the way, for those of you that move away from here and have to go to a new church, people always ask me, what should I look for in a church? These things that he's about to give you are what are important in a church, and these are the things that you should be looking for. This is the church's report card. We're going to move through them quickly, all right? Here's number 1, verse 7. Remember your leaders, those who spoke to you the word of God. Consider the outcome of their way of life and imitate their faith. Number 1, observe the life of your leaders and imitate their faith. Hopefully you are attending a church where the pastors are examples of integrity, sacrifice, and faith. Is it the kind of church that values pastoral care? You see, one of the things we know at this church is that effective discipleship is not just hearing somebody teach, no matter how good that person is. Effective discipleship only happens by observing somebody's life up close. There are certain things that can only be done life on life. It don't matter how many podcasts you listen to or how good the preacher is, there's only a certain level that you can get from this angle. And here's the analogy we use at our church. What I'm doing here right now, think of this like air war. If you've ever studied any kind of battle strategy in modern warfare, air war never wins a battle totally. Air war can weaken the defenses of the people who hold the ground. But they're going to dig in, they're going to go into caves, so you can weaken up their defenses through air war, but then you got to send in the ground troops to go in and actually secure the area. So what I'm doing here on the weekends is I'm just doing air war. You're bringing your friends, and I'm just carpet bombing them. I'm blowing stuff up. But if their lives are ever going to change, it's because you are going into the caves of their life, metaphorically speaking, and you are showing them this is how the gospel addresses this particular situation. A church has to value discipleship and being up close to leaders so that you can observe their life and imitate their faith. Here's number 2, verse 8. Jesus Christ, the same yesterday, today, and forever. Verse 9, do not be led away by diverse and strange teachings, for it is good for the heart to be strengthened by grace, not by foods, which have not benefited those devoted to them. Number 2, evaluate the church's message by the gospel. Evaluate the church's message by the gospel. Notice what the author says. There's been one primary message, one, for all of Christian history, one, Jesus. And Jesus never changes. And the message about Jesus is not even a bunch of stuff that you're supposed to go and do for him. The message about Jesus was what he accomplished 2,000 years ago, which doesn't need editing or updating. Fads change all the time. You ever notice that? Different churches got different fads that are, you know, new. So some churches are all about spiritual gifts. Gotta get your spiritual gifts. Some churches are all about, you know, discovering the your potential and your inner champion and you know, how to become better at who you are. And some churches are all about rules. You know, it's like, oh, you got to look like this. You got to do this. Some churches are all about, you know, action. Like, oh, you got to be relevant. But we need messages that are relevant. So I'm going to preach on 5 ways to be a good husband and 3 ways to be generous and 4 ways to get along with annoying people or whatever. You know, it's just like just a constant string of like relevant life application lessons. Sometimes churches are fixed on some slant of theology. You know, it's like, oh, the new young reformed movement. It's all about Calvinism. So pastors only preach out of 1st, 2nd, and 3rd John. John Piper, John Calvin, John MacArthur. That's the only thing they ever preach out of. For some, it's all about relevant music. For some, it's about social justice and racial reconciliation. Y'all, many of those things are great. They really are. But the center of the Christian message is Jesus, who is the same yesterday, today, and forever. And not a new agenda about what we're needing to do for him, but the timeless message of what he's done for us. All those other things, whether they're spiritual gifts or relevant steps or racial reconciliation, these are things that flow out of the gospel. They're not the gospel. The gospel is the news that Christ did for us, what we couldn't do for ourselves by saving us. The gospel is not a new list of things that we need to go do for him. What we do for him flows out of what he's done for us. Summit, there is one thing I pray will always be true about our message and our ministry, and that it is primarily about the glory of Jesus, who he is and what he has done, that we would be in love with Jesus, that we would stand amazed at Jesus, because he never changes. And when we are amazed at Jesus, then all the things that we should be doing for God will come naturally, because Jesus is the center, and when you worship Jesus, you become what Jesus wants you to be. So I would encourage you to evaluate any church you go to, including this one. Evaluate any church you go to by the centrality of that message. The message that it's not about what you do, but about what Jesus has done that doesn't change. Evaluate the church by the centrality of that message in the church. That's the central message of the Bible. It's what every verse and what every story of the Bible is about. And you should evaluate any teaching based on the centrality of the gospel. Does this leave me adoring and hungering for Jesus? Verse 12, so Jesus also suffered outside the gate in order to sanctify the people through his own blood. Therefore, let us go to him outside the camp and bear the reproach he endured. For here we have no lasting city, but we seek the city that is to come. I see 2 implications there for a church. Number 3, just because the church is sharply criticized by the community doesn't mean it's doing something wrong. Because Jesus was outside the camp. He was so unpopular among the religious and the secular people that he didn't have any role in the city. They just threw him out. So when a church is thrown out, that doesn't mean it's doing something wrong. In fact, if they're not being ostracized by the religious establishment and by the secular establishment, that means they're not that much like Jesus.
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21: Here's the other implication. Number four, is your church going outside the camp to the lost? Listen, Jesus had one mission. It wasn't politics. His mission was to seek and save the lost. And I never want to be a part of a church where that is not paramount. Never. I had a guy criticize our church recently. And I'm not angry about this. I know I'm preaching angry, but that's just, you know, I'm not really angry. The guy was like, you're just a big mega church. You're just consumed with numbers. And my answer was always, people were hearing the gospel and they're responding. What do you want us to do? You want us to turn them away? Well, you shouldn't count the numbers. So I asked him, I said, well, do you count the offering in your church? He said, yes. I said, why would you count the offering and not the people? Does money matter more to your church than people? Yes, there is an idolatrous way that you can count numbers where it's all about pride, it's all about you. But Jesus was such a meticulous number-counting shepherd that he knew immediately when one of his 100 sheep had gone missing. I know that you can get off on this altogether, but I'm just telling you that what drives this church is the understanding that Jesus came to seek and save the lost. And if we're his followers, we're going to exist to seek and save the lost. Which is why we keep pushing ourselves to plant churches, to grow. Any little trade secret? When this church hit 2,000, that was plenty big for me. When this church hit 600, it was too big for my wife. He's like, I don't like churches this big. I was like, I don't like them either. And we hit 2,000. Everything I ever wanted in a church was there at 2,000. But you want to know why we keep pushing ourselves? Because ultimately, it's not about what I want, and it's not about what you want. It's about following Jesus, who gave everything so that he could bring people on the outside in. That's why we keep focusing on ministering to and loving our city. I never, God help us, want this to become a comfortable country club. It needs to be a ministry dispatch for the most broken parts of our city. That's why I love the words of missionary to China, C.T. Studd. Some people want to live in the sound of chapel bells. I want to run a rescue shop within a yard of hell. So when people come up to me and tell me they don't prefer this or that, I mean, if they're telling me that because they think we can more effectively reach people doing something differently, I'm all ears. But when they got their, you know, spiritual passy out, no, I don't like that. Not the old passy. I'm not listening. I'm nodding my head, but I'm not listening at all. Because this doesn't exist to pacify you. We don't choose things based on what makes us comfortable. We choose things as followers of Jesus that send us out to retrieve people that he died for. And he went to a cross, and at that point, there should be no question about whether or not this is about our preferences any longer. I'm not angry. I know I sound like it, but. So let me just ask you, are you engaged with the poor? Do you know lost people? I mean, if you died tomorrow and the only people who came to your funeral were church people, could you really call yourself the friend of sinners? Like they said about Jesus. You going on mission trips. You ever been on a mission trip? You praying for missionaries? Could we look at your life and say, this is what it means to spend a life going outside the camp? If not, no offense, but you're not a follower of Jesus. You're just a cultural Christian. I mean, I guess that is offensive, but it's not mean offensive. It's friendly offensive, okay? It should be offensive. Are you a follower of Jesus? You're just a cultural Christian who comes to get your God fixed by hanging out in a Christian country club. This is a dispatch, a yard from the gates of hell. Verse 15, through him will let us continually offer up a sacrifice and praise to God. That is the fruit of our lips that acknowledge his name. He's going to use the word sacrifice twice in these verses. Remember sacrifice? That was like the core part of Hebrew worship. You come to Hebrew worship and there'd be a, you know, goat that would be sacrificed or something. We don't do that anymore. We're not going to end our service with sacrificing a cow, okay? Thank God. But sacrifices are what are core to an experience together. And there are two things that he hits as the sacrifices in the church. The first one is worship that is centered on the gospel. Worship that is centered on the gospel, acknowledge his name, means that you acknowledge the centrality of who he is and what he's done. Now again, this should not need to be said, but worship is about God. I know this should not need to be said, but pet peeve alert. I hate those sappy worship songs that are all about how I feel. Oh God, this is how I feel about you. This is what I'm about to say to you. Like Crystal Gayle love song to Jesus, or Anybody born after 1984 did not connect with that reference. Kobe Kyle, like singing songs like the one she writes. That's not what worship is. I'd rather center our worship on God's beauty than my feelings. I'd rather rejoice in how God feels about us and what he says about us than navel gaze at my feelings about him. That's much more exciting to me. And by the way, church is not about discovering your potential or unleashing the champion in you. Yeah, you got potential because you're made in the image of God, but you also wrecked that so badly that you were condemned to hell, and Jesus, who had the ultimate potential, was the real champion who came to absorb your hell for you. No offense, but I'd rather think about him than be excited about you. And I want us to leave here adoring him than we are excited at our own potential. Because it's when you see the glory of who he is that you become what he intended you to be. Second sacrifice in verse 16. Don't neglect to do good and to share what you have because these sacrifices are pleasing to God. Generosity, number six, both inside and outside the church should be a big deal. Because anytime you've experienced the gospel, you become a generous person. Somebody, listen to me. That's why I'm always talking to you about your money. Because I know it is impossible for you to be a follower of Jesus and not be a generous person. It's impossible. And that's why I tell you this.

do it for how they're giving generously. If you're like, I just can't, you got burned. You got burned by somebody else. And you're like, I can't trust you. Fine. Maybe one day I hope you will learn to trust us. But until then, it is more important for me for you to learn to become a generous person than it is to meet some budget requirement. So if that's an obstacle for you, then when you hear me talking about it, you'd be like, good sermon, preacher. I'm going to go give somewhere else because I don't trust you. That's okay. It really is. Because it's more important to me that you become a generous person in response to the gospel. Here's number 7. Obey your leaders and submit to them because they are keeping watch over your souls as those who will have to give an account. Let them do this with joy and not with groaning because that would be of no advantage to you. It just creates sermons like this one. Number 7, obey your church leaders and submit to them. Now, hang with me on this one. All right. God has ordained the church so that it's his instrument on earth. Doesn't mean it's led by perfect people. But God has put his spirit in the church and in the leaders that he's appointed at your church to be the conduit through which he speaks and guides and directs and counsels, spurs you on to good works. And it made me proud because God chose a donkey in the Old Testament to speak. And God let Jesus ride into Jerusalem on a donkey. Old and New Testament show me that if I'm going to be the vehicle for Jesus, I'm not that much above the pay grade of a donkey. So I'm not getting proud off of that. I'm just understanding that God has begun to work through his church. And if you are disconnected from the church, then that means you are disconnected from those graces. Now, some of you are like, obey? How could the writer of Hebrews say that? Well, he's not talking about, you know, the leader showing up your house and saying, quit your job, give me your car. Never tried that, okay? But he's not talking about me showing up and saying that. He's talking about matters of spiritual direction. He's telling you that God has ordained leaders in your life, and if this is the church he's led you to, you should consent to that leadership except in matters where they're clearly in violation of Scripture. He's telling you that you ought to give them the benefit of the doubt. That's a cardinal rule, by the way, in all of my relationships. Give them the benefit of the doubt. Assume they are intelligent and they have good motives until they prove to you that they are neither. But until they prove to you they are neither, then I'm going to give us somebody the benefit of the doubt in what they're saying. He's saying extend that to your leaders. Trust should be assumed in the church until it is violated. Now, if you know they're in violation of Scripture, or you know you can't follow with a good conscience, then by all means, you should withdraw from under their leadership and go somewhere else. You should always obey God rather than man. But what you should not do is stay in that church and just gossip. I remember seeing this demonstrated, I think, by my father. Where my father, you know, as a high school kid, I remember people saying the worst things about pastors and leaders in the church I grew up in. And I remember my dad saying, that's the man God appointed to lead our church. And I'm not going to speak against him until I know he's in violation of Scripture. He's got to answer to God. He's got to give an account. I'm going to respect the position God gave him and follow him and give him the benefit of the doubt until he proves that he doesn't deserve it. I know you're like, well, this is pretty self-interested, Pastor, for you to say these kind of things. It's in the Bible. I couldn't be faithful to Scripture and not at least tell you what it says and what it means. You obey God rather than men, but if God has led you to this church and he's put you in here, then he's also given pastors and leaders that are listening to God, trying their best. They're fallible, but you should give them the benefit of the doubt because they are God's instrument, even though they're donkeys. Verse 18. Pray for us because we are sure that we have a clear conscience, desiring to act honorably in all things. Number 8, the pastoral team should be humble enough to know they need God's help. I am not the dictator of this church. I'm underneath the authority of a board of elders who is underneath the authority of the congregation at large. And there are all kinds of mistakes that we make. So I would repeat this admonition to you. You pray for us because we are trying our best to hear from God and take the steps we need to take. But I know that at the end of the day, I'm just a fallible human being. I'm the shepherd, yes, but I'm still a sheep. And you need to pray for me that God will speak and that God will guide despite our frailties and our faults. I know that we can be wrong, which is why we need your prayer, which is number 9. Pray for your pastoral team. Pray for them. And then he concludes, verse 20, now may the God of peace who brought again from the dead, our Lord Jesus, that great shepherd of the sheep, by the blood of the eternal covenant, equip you with everything good that you may do his will, working in you that which is pleasing in his sight through Jesus Christ, to whom be glory forever and ever. Amen. I appeal to you, brothers, bear with my word of exhortation, for I have written to you briefly. Verse 23, you should know that our brother Timothy has been released, with whom I shall see you if he comes soon. Greet all your leaders and all the saints. Those who come from Italy send you greetings. Grace be with you all. Amen. And with that, my friends, we end our study of the book of Hebrews.

0: Hebrews is about learning to believe. Has that happened for you? You're listening to Summit Life with pastor, author, and apologist J.D. Greer. And with that, we conclude our teaching series in the book of Hebrews. Let me ask you a question. What keeps you going when following Jesus feels difficult? The first readers of Hebrews were asking that very question. They faced pressure, uncertainty, and the temptation to drift away from their faith. And in response, the writer of Hebrews gave them one powerful reminder: look to Jesus. That's the heart behind our featured resource this month, Hebrews, Christ is Better. This book contains the complete sermon transcripts from Pastor JD's 10-message study through Hebrews that we just finished today, gathered into one convenient volume for personal study and reflection. When our circumstances change, Christ remains the same. 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I'm Molly Vidovich. 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
1: I'm learning not to bury my past in a coffin, but it's good to turn it into a classroom. A lot of times, you know, you think mistakes disqualify you, regrets, bad decisions, a lot of them, the things you wish you could undo. My sister Almeda always says there's a chapter in everybody's life that you'd like to forget or destroy. But God doesn't waste your past. He redeems it. Like failing a test, you can sit defeated or learn from it and come back stronger. Romans 8:28, God's working it out for the good. That means even our missteps, our mess-ups, our worst moments, God can use them for something greater. Man, Paul, once a persecutor, later a preacher. So don't stay chained to what you did. Let God reform you and transform you. Wisdom, growth, a testimony that helps somebody else. Because your past doesn't cancel your future. It actually prepares you for it if you let God use it.
2: 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And here's Johnny with a heartwarming Bible lesson.
3: This lesson starts with my friend Gloria. Gloria fell into a deep anguish when she learned how serious her daughter's illness was. Little Laura, it seemed, had already suffered enough from the degenerative nerve disease she'd been born with. But now, the doctor's forecast included more suffering and impending death. Like any mother, Gloria desperately wished that she could take away Laura's pain and discomfort. She vacillated from sullen times of sorrow to furious outbursts of anger. And Gloria had no problem with the idea of God's sovereignty and his control of her daughter's illness. If God was sovereign, she knew exactly who to blame. Well, one night, she left her child's bedside and paused in the hallway, trying to quiet her anger and dry her tears. And she remembers whispering, "God, it's not right. It's not right. You've never had to watch one of your children die." At that point, Gloria clasped her hand over her mouth. The truth hit her. God most certainly did watch his child die, his one and only child. And like any parent, he probably wished he could have taken away his son's pain. Yet God endured the pain because God so loved the world. Just like it says in John chapter 3, verse 16. For God so loved the world that he gave his one and only son, that whoever believes in him shall not perish, but have eternal life. Glorious Heavenly Father endured the pain of his son's death so that she and her daughter could have life everlasting. And that fact alone buoyed up Gloria's demoralized spirit. She could bear the pain of her daughter's suffering and death because God bore the pain of his son's suffering and death. It meant that God's strength and empathy were tailor-made for her. And he did not only die for her, he lives to give her power and strength to endure what seems to be the unendurable. He even lives to give her daughter that kind of hidden strength. Gloria could rest in the comfort that God was by her side in the most amazing parent support group ever devised. So, friend, if you are a parent watching your child go through a long illness or a painful disability, join the parent support group designed by the most amazing parent, as it were, the most amazing parent of all, God the Father. He's got more than enough comfort, more than enough encouragement and strength, as well as empathy. He's got it all for you. And finally, please remember that there isn't a pain you endure or a disappointment that you face that God has not already overcome. He fully and completely understands your fears and frustrations, your hurt and weakness, and even your anger, just like Gloria's. So today, join me in thanking and praising God for loving the world so much that he would give his one and only son. That is enough to calm any and all hurts. It's what God's parent support group looks like. It's what it feels like. Just ask Gloria.
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5: Do you want to have stories to pass on to your children? Do you want to get to the end of your life and to look back and say, you know what? I did something for God. Do you want that? I want to get to heaven and to sit there with the other saints and say, you know what? I laid it on the line for the Lord. We went for it. We made a difference.

0: How often do you take your Bible everywhere you go? Welcome to The Journey with Steve DeWitt. I'm your host, Tim Svoboda. Today, Steve returns to the book of Judges to explore why it's important to stay close to the Word of God and teach his story to future generations. What does complete obedience to God look like, and why does his judgment at times seem harsh? Pastor Steve answers that question in his message, The Judges, and Why They Were Needed. You can also listen online at thejourney.fm. Here's Pastor Steve.
1: I think many of us are whistling in the dark when it comes to our spiritual things. We try to hide our fears with a kind of braggadocio. You sometimes hear that somebody's going through a deep trial, and maybe there's some immaturity there, but they know the little platitudes to say. So they're going through a deep trial. People say, "How are you doing?" "We're just praising the Lord. God is sovereign." But you sense behind the words that there is an emptiness to it, and that in their attempts to try to be strong, it's hiding a fundamental weakness. And we don't really exactly know the timetable here, but it apparently would be not long after Joshua's death. Like, it's not like it was years and years and years went by. The same people that insisted that they would follow the Lord, Joshua dies, and what are they doing? They're off serving the Baals. First sign of a bad harvest, I'm going to bow down to Baal. You know what? This God of Israel that we've heard about, I'm not so sure that he's going to meet our needs. But all of our neighbors are saying that if you bow to the Baals, you get a good harvest. And after all, we need to have a good harvest. And you see how greed and it's the economy stupid, that kind of mentality where it's just everything is the bottom line, works in there, and suddenly your religion becomes questionable. Look at chapter 3, verse 5 with me. What was the situation there? The Israelites lived, notice what it says, among the Canaanites, the Hittites, the Amorites, the Perizzites, the Hivites, and the Jebusites. They took their daughters in marriage and gave their own daughters to their sons and served their gods. Not even one generation makes it. You have Joshua and that generation, the very next generation, the kids of the people that walked around Jericho and won the great battles, their kids failed and are giving away their children to the Canaanites, intermarrying with them. In other words, here's the thing. The very thing they said would never happen is the very thing that did. And we saw this. Peter and the other disciples. Jesus says, "Peter, you know what?" He says, "You're going to deny me." And Peter says, "I will never deny you. Everyone else here, they might. I will never deny you." He's just dripping with self-confidence. And it was the very area that God worked, or that obviously Satan worked, but God worked through that in his life to show how weak he was. You know the story well. And I think this morning that we need to look at our hearts. You know, oftentimes in Christian circles, you have people that, and many of them very well-intentioned, but many of us, oftentimes, we sort of get our hackles up about some particular issue, or we've gained a victory in some area in our life, and it gives us this sense of confidence, and we get saying things that are way beyond what we should ever say. Like, I would say this, we should never say, "I will never do something." I've heard that from people. "Well, that's an area of sin that I would never fall in." Oh yeah? That just means you're most likely to fall in that area, because our pride blinds us. Friends, do you see what I'm saying? It blinds us. "We will serve the Lord, we guarantee it. Till you die, Joshua," and then we're off following the Baals. Look out. Where do you have the strongest feelings? Where do you have the strongest sense of condemnation in other people's life when you see it? Beware, that is likely the very area that there's going to be a struggle in. And I would say that we need to see in these Israelites, we don't need to be very condemning with these Israelites, the same tendency that we have in our hearts to compromise, to give up on the things that we say that we believe in a moment of trial, to try to meet some need, to compromise. And we're going to learn a lot about compromise in this series. And I hope it's beneficial to us. They needed a deliverer over and over because they were spiritually self-confident. The second reason they needed a savior was the fact that their incomplete obedience was actually disobedience. Their incomplete obedience was actually disobedience. Read with me, go to chapter 1, beginning in verse 27. You'll get the pattern here. Listen to the pattern. But Manasseh did not drive out the people of Bethshan or Taanach or Dor or Ibleam or Megiddo and their surrounding settlements, for the Canaanites were determined to live in that land. When Israel became strong, they pressed the Canaanites into forced labor, but never drove them out completely. Nor did Ephraim drive out the Canaanites living in Gezer, but the Canaanites continued to live there among them. Nor did Zebulun drive out the Canaanites living in Kitron or Nahalal, who remained among them, but they did subject them to forced labor. Nor did Asher, these are all the tribes of Israel, nor did Asher drive out those living in Akko or Sidon or Alab or Asib or Helba or Aphek or Rehob. And because of these, the people of Asher lived amongst the Canaanite inhabitants of the land. Neither did Naphtali drive out those living in Beth Shemesh or Beth Aneth, but the Naphtalites too lived among the Canaanite inhabitants of the land. And those living in Beth Shemesh and Beth Aneth became forced laborers for them. The Amorites, you're saying this is a long reading. I want you to get the point. The Amorites confined the Danites to the hill country, not allowing them to come down into the plain. And the Amorites were determined also to hold on in Mount Heres, Ahjalon, Shealbim. But when the power of the house of Joseph increased, they too were pressed into forced labor. Do you get the idea here? God had given them a mandate to drive out the inhabitants of the land, but somebody along the way said, you know what? It would be much more practical for us not to kill these people, but to use them as servants, to force them to work for us. Let's not annihilate them. Let's kill most of them, but let's save some of them because we're going to need servants after all. This was an incomplete obedience. They did most of what God had said, but they did not do all that God had said. And they probably rationalized it in their minds and said, well, I mean, after all, we got 75% of them. We got 80% of them. I mean, that's got to be pretty good, isn't it? In school, that's a B. Come on, let's save some of these. Like Saul, do you remember Saul who was told that he was supposed to kill, and I forget who they were at the time, the Midianites or somebody, one of the ites. And he kills most of them, but he holds back the sheep and the goats and a lot of their things. You're supposed to burn all of them. And Samuel comes to him and says, hey, we've won a great victory. Or Saul says that. And Samuel says, well, then what is this bleeding of sheep that I hear? Oh, them. We're going to sacrifice them. We've saved them to sacrifice to the Lord. And what did Samuel said? To obey is better than to sacrifice. They did not obey. It was a partial obedience, and God was not pleased. And what happens then is when we do not obey completely, when we allow the presence of what we're going to maybe consider the world, what they had in their world were the ites living amongst them, guess what happens? When you get cozy and comfortable with people that worship a pagan god, do you influence them or do they influence you? And the answer is always they influence you. And the result of their incomplete obedience was their spiritual destruction. Incomplete obedience. And it's not hard to do much application here, is there? We're going to leave here today in a few moments and we're going to go out and we've got a week where we got to serve the Lord. And we know that there are things that God wants us to do and how easy it is to rationalize away little compromises to allow the presence of things that we know do not please the Lord in our life and to think, well, I've got most of it. Or after all, I went to church on Sunday, so I get some credit here, don't I? Can't I indulge myself a little bit? And we get all this kind of twisted thinking, and before you know it, your daughter wants to marry a Hittite. And you wonder, how did this happen? Because the Hittites have been in your home all through those years. And when the children come up, that next generation, and you're kind of divided in your allegiance, guess who they're going to follow? They're not going to follow Yahweh. They're going to follow the Baals. Lots more on that to come. Kind of leads naturally to the third reason they needed a deliverer was that this second generation of believers, they were needing something. They were needing something. Back to chapter 2. Go down to verse 10. After that, the whole generation had been gathered to the fathers. Another generation grew up. And here's the key phrase. Who knew neither the Lord nor what he had done for Israel. They didn't know the Lord, and they didn't know the stories of God had done. So you have the first generation, they walk around Jericho, they blow the horns, they win the victory. The next generation's got no idea what's going on. They don't know the Lord, and they don't know the stories of what God has done. And this second generation, they needed two things. Here's the first thing they needed from this very phrase here. They needed to know the old stories. They needed to know them. Let me ask this question. How were they raised by God's people and they didn't know the stories of what God had done? Where was the failure? And we say the failure was in the first generation. They might have been great warriors, but they were not good parents. Not just the parents. What about the spiritual leaders? What about the priests? What about the Levites who were there to teach God's people the law? They did not do their job either. And the result of that is the next generation comes up and they don't know any of these stories. They don't know the story of the Exodus. They don't know the story of God's redemption. And they went the way of the pagans. And parents, I wonder today, do your children know the Lord? Do they know the story of redemption? Do they know the story of God? Of all the things that you need to communicate to them, this is the big one. They can know how to hit a baseball. They can hit a jump shot. They can know how to play some instrument. They can do tricks on their skateboard, and you can send them to all the music camps that you want to. But if they turn 18 years old and they don't know the story of God, you are going to have a devastated heart. When they turn away from the God that you thought, just because they lived in your home, that they would get. Got to talk about it. We got to teach them. They got to see it in our lives to pass it on. And obviously, and I want to say this clearly, parents get too much credit when kids turn out good, and they get too much blame when they turn out bad. All right? There is no magic formula here. But one thing we can say, you can guarantee their failure if you don't teach them. Got to teach them, parents. Church, I say that to our church. What is one of the roles of this congregation? We're not just here to minister to the adults. We have a vital responsibility to minister to the children of the families of our church, to help the families pass that faith on, to teach them the Bible, to have other godly men and women that they can look up to and learn from and see in their example that, you know what? I want to grow up to be like Mr. Jones. I want to grow up to be like Mr. Smith. I want to grow up to be like Pastor whoever. To live that out in front of them, we got to work together in that. Or the next generation will marry Hittites. And they'll think, what's the big deal? We need to pray for our parents. And parents, you have my deepest concern. It is a challenging thing. We live in a very Hittite culture, don't we? Money, sex, power. Those were the gods of the old days. And guess what? Nothing's really changed. Nothing has changed. Next generation needed to have not just to know the old stories, but they needed to have their own stories. They needed their own stories. Previous generation, they had stories. You know what? We stepped into the Jordan River, and guess what? God backed it up. We walked across on dry land. And then we went to Jericho, and we walked around it for 7 days, and the last day we walked around it 7 times. We blew trumpets, and the whole thing came down. The biggest fortress of the day. Crash! And we went in there, and we won the victory. And then we went here, and we went there, and all that, and they had all these stories of what God had done. Because they had obeyed God. They had done what God had called them to do. And so they had all of these wonderful things that happened. The second generation, they didn't have anything. They were living on the collateral of the first generation. And friends, here's the point. Every generation has to have their own stories. Nobody gets to live on the collateral of your parents. It's got to be a reality in your own heart. And one of the reasons I believe that we have so much apathy in the church today is because this next generation, we're not trying anything. We're not stepping out. We're just kind of living in the Hittite culture, and it's like, okay, whatever. We're just kind of going along. Instead of doing something for the Lord, don't you have that sense in your heart? And I'm not talking to you old people now. I'm talking about, and if you have this too, that's good. I'm talking to our young people. Do you want to have stories to pass on to your children? Do you want to get to the end of your life and to look back and say, you know what? I did something for God. Do you want that? I'm here to tell you, I want that. I pray oftentimes for our church, Lord, I don't want us to hear about what you're doing in other churches or in other places or to read historical things about how you moved in a mighty way. I want that here now. I want that for us. I want our own story. I don't want to get to heaven and have the testimony time and everybody from Bethel, we're all like, I got nothing to say. Pass. I want to get to heaven and to sit there with the other saints and say, you know what? I laid it on the line for the Lord. We went for it. We made a difference. We preached Jesus Christ. We lived it out in a pagan culture, and it was tough and it was hard. We sought to pass the faith on to the next generation. We tried to be faithful as best we could, and then this happened and that happened and this happened, and we go on and on, and we got a story to tell. Because what happens is, when we have a story to tell, it invigorates our faith. We get fired up about it. So young people, I want to give you a challenge. If you're here saying, you know what, I don't really have a story. I feel like these people here, I don't really have a story. Here's a challenge. Just this is a very practical thing. Why don't you carry your Bible around for 1 week straight on the top of the stack of books at school all week long? And if anybody asks you why you're doing it, say, I will tell them it's because I'm a Christian. Just do that. Now, you can hide your Christianity the rest of your life. You'll never have a story. You put it out there a little bit in this culture, you're going to have a story. Amen, parents? Okay, now I got a word for you, parents. See, that was a setup. Because oftentimes what happens, I was a youth pastor for 5 years. You get talking about making a stand for the Lord, and you got to share your faith. And boy, Pastor Steve, I want you to work with our young people, and I want you to help them get out there with their faith. That's right, amen, we need these young people doing that. And then the parents are all sitting in the back going like this. This needs to go on with us as well, doesn't it? Amen, parents? So why don't you get a little dare going with your kids? Who can put their faith out there the most this week and then get to Saturday and share your stories? Could be kind of exciting. Who knows what might come from that? Here's the point, though. We have to have our own stories. And if we don't have our own stories, we ought to ask ourselves, why? Is the culture not bad enough for us to have some kind of a thing going on? No, this is a sicko culture. No problem having stories. We have to walk around our Jerichos. That's what needs to happen. We need to walk around our Jerichos. Here's the final point today. We look at the stories and we see that God just has this burning anger towards his people. And it's a little frightening at times. I mean, he sells them out. And we look at that and we say, wait a second, I thought God was a God of love. And we just want to talk about the love of God. He just, doesn't matter what we do, he loves us, loves us, loves us. And I could say that all day, you'd all feel good about it, you go home, but guess what? You got a surprise when you get to heaven, if you get to heaven. Because God is also perfect and holy in his justice and in his wrath. And we find the God of anger in the book of Judges, angry at his people. In fact, there's a passage, chapter 2, says this, in his anger against Israel, the Lord handed them over to raiders, sold them to their enemies. He's against them when they go to fight. But then right after it, it says this, then the Lord raised up judges who saved them out of the hands of these raiders. Which, if you look at that, it's like God's schizophrenic. Honestly. He sends trouble to them. He sends raiders to them who come and pillage them and do all kinds of nasty things to them. And then he sends a deliverer. I mean, why go to the trouble of getting them all messed up if you're going to send a deliverer anyway? I mean, what's the point here? And this is what we've got to understand, is that God's anger towards us is a sign of his love. His anger for us is a sign of his love. He is a jealous God. He's a jealous God. And if we were out here, as it says here, prostituting ourselves to the gods of this world, and God in heaven is going, I don't care, we would wonder, do you really care about us? Like a wife who are in a marital situation where one spouse is being continually unfaithful and the other one's like, I don't care. I'd say to you, do you love him? Do you love her? Because the price of love is a jealous anger. And that's what Dale Ralph Davis, who is going to be my very most favorite friend during the series, wonderful commentary on Judges. Such anger should not surprise us. It's the price we pay for being loved. You want to know the love of God, which is a wonderful truth. We love that. Recognize it comes at a price. There is a God that is going to hound you. He's going to be on top of you. He's going to watch you because he is jealous for your love. We saw that in Hebrews 12. Why does he discipline us? Why does he say, you will never get away with anything? I discipline every son that I love. That's the point. I love you. I love you too much to allow you to continue to follow after the ites religion. I am going to bring trouble into your life. I'm going to bring a trial into your life. And so often when we're in the midst of some trouble or trial like that, we look at God and say, I thought you loved me. I thought you loved me. And why have you brought this into my life? And God in heaven, if he could speak to us, would say this, I brought it into your life because I love you. And because I love you enough to get you off of this path that you're on. And that's what we've got to get accustomed to as we read about the Midianites and the Philistines and these others that come. It doesn't mean that he hated his people. It meant that he loved them. And that, by the way, is the real story of Judges. Here's the real story. The unfaithfulness of God's people and the faithfulness of God. Huge contrast. Their sin, his anger. Their cries of pain, his ear of compassion, and the deliverer as the sign of God's love. And boy, that just week after week is going to take our hearts to Jesus Christ. We look at the cross. What is the cross all about? Why does God send a deliverer? Because God is a God who delights to save sinners in our misery and in our pain. Every one of these judges is a little picture of Jesus, who God sent to deliver us out of our severe condition. God loves me. He loves us, and he always will. And so we have this story of 12 examples of deliverers in a really dark and sordid story, a love story that we call the Book of Judges. And I trust it'll be a blessing to our church family.
0: 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Yet the Book of Judges beautifully reminds us why it's important to be anchored to God's truth. God's love never ends, and our Redeemer is always near. 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I'm Tim Svoboda. Join us Thursday as Pastor Steve continues his series, Set Free, Judges, here on The Journey. 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
2: I have no reason to fear. Some say fear is false evidence appearing real. Others forget everything and run. Or feeling excited and ready, or face everything and rise. I think about Jesus on the cross. He had no fear. When he was about to die, he said, Father, into your hands I commit my spirit. Luke 23:46. Placing everything you have, your future, your life, into someone's hands, knowing they won't drop it. That's what he did. trusting the Father completely, no fear, no hesitation, just surrender. And that's the call for us, trusting God when we don't understand, surrendering when it's hard, because real faith isn't just believing God, it's placing your life in His hands. So whatever you're holding on to, release it. Trust God, because the safest place you can be is in the hands of God.
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3: 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It's just, it could be annoying, but it's beautiful. 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
7: 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Becoming partly cloudy through the night, a low 70s. More scattered showers and thunderstorms starting to form by Thursday afternoon into Thursday night. Thursday's high closer to 75. Dry weather Friday, more rain Friday night. I'm staff meteorologist Jennifer Naramore for 90.1 FM, Moody Radio.
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13: 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Sometimes it can be given in all sincerity, but it is faulty.
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14: 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Some of it really isn't. Today on Insight for Living, Chuck Swindoll continues his biographical series on the life of Job. In this study, we'll discover that Job's misery had company. Three friends showed up to comfort him. They mean well, but meaning well and doing well are two very different things. Chuck titled today's message, Responding to Bad Counsel.
13: We're looking into Job chapter 4, 5, 6, and 7 this morning, so we'll be through about 2:30, 3 o'clock. And let me read just a little part of each section, and you'll kind of get the drift of it. Job 4, 1. Then Eliphaz the Temanite answered, "If one ventures a word with you, will you become impatient? But who can refrain from speaking? Behold, you have admonished many, and you have strengthened weak hands. Your words have helped the tottering to stand, and you have strengthened feeble knees. But now it has come to you, and you are impatient. It touches you, and you are dismayed. Is not your fear of God your confidence, and the integrity of your ways your hope? Remember now, whoever perished being innocent? Or where were the upright destroyed? According to what I have seen, those who plow iniquity and those who sow trouble harvest it." Chapter 5, verse 8. "But as for me, I would seek God, and I would place my cause before God, who does great and unsearchable things, wonders without number. He gives rain on the earth and sends water on the fields, so that he sets on high those who are lowly, and those who mourn are lifted to safety. He frustrates the plotting of the shrewd, so that their hands cannot attain success." Chapter 6. "Then Job answered,